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3: 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Do you?
4: Yeah. He's a nut.

Well, greetings and salutations. Welcome on in. The time upon us yet again. We gather around some sort of listening device and enjoy a little music gumbo. My name is Andy Goldfinger. I will be your music consigliere today, broadcasting live from the Flying Eye Studios high atop the 15th floor of the Farva building in beautiful downtown Vinita. And what a show we got for you today. If you're new to the program, welcome on in and thank you for joining us. New music is what we like. Old music, everything in between. We do not discriminate. It is prescription-free radio and we are belligerently hopeful. The new stuff today coming to us from Brian Jackson, Alison Russell, the Rolling Stones. That's right. It's like the 80th Rolling Stones album. And Sunvolt, and then from the pantry, oh, vast and expansive it is, a veritable potpourri of musical comestibles. We got the likes of Lana Del Rey, Joe Jackson, Aretha, we got some Devo, Keller Williams, Ziggy Marley, Rhiannon Giddens will also celebrate birthdays today as well. We're going to start, though, we're going to go back to 1957, 26-year-old Dick Clark hosted the ABC show, American Bandstand. Yep, took it from Philadelphia, and now, well, now they're in the big time. The first song he played on the show, well, it was this one.

0: That's Paul Simon, Crazy Love, Volume 2 here on Music Gumbo. From the Graceland album, boy, what a tour that was. I mean, that was one of the first times I saw him by himself. Had seen Simon and Garfunkel a couple of times, but, oh, man, what a tour. Sheryl Crow, Still the Good Old Days. Keller Williams doing a little chillin' on this beautiful day. And Buddy Holly and the Three Tunes, That'll Be the Day, the first song ever played on American Bandstand, 1957, after they moved from Philadelphia. All right, you know what time it is? Oh, yes, it is.
1: We baked you a birthday cake. If you get it to me, eh? And you moan and groan and woe. Don't forget we told you so.
2: Happy birthday!
3: Happy birthday!
0: Yeah, Greg Lescue, guitarist for the Guess Who, born in 1947.

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Well, it's a family affair. Ziggy Marley from his More Family Time album, getting some help from Alanis Morissette. That's Please Excuse Me, Thank You on Music Gumbo. Bob Marley and the Wailers, Dad doing easy skanking. Aretha before that, boy, doesn't the hair on the back of your neck just stand up when Aretha sings? Goodness, Sweet Lover, Talking Heads with Psycho Killer, and the Guess Who started things off way back when with These Eyes here on Music Gumbo. Well, Brian Jackson's collaboration with Gil Scott-Heron is legendary, and he's doing a lot of stuff on his own now. Just released an album called Now More Than Ever, repurposing a number of the songs. Here he's got Carl Cornwell helping out on Moonshine, this one live on Music Gumbo. Andy Goldfinger, your human curator of music at the wheel.

0: Here on Music Gumbo, treat the youths right. Also in there, Lafitte's Can't Be Satisfied from, where was that? That was back in December 95 that was done. Rhiannon Giddens, There Is No Other, and Brian Jackson with Moonshine with some help from Carl Cornwell. And that's from the album No More Than Ever. I'm sorry, Now More Than Ever. I just left the W off. It's unnecessary. Andy Goldfinger, your human curator of music at the wheel.
1: 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You can stick a fork in me for this installment of Music Gumbo. I am done. My name is Andy Goldfinger. It has been my distinct pleasure to serve you here on Music Gumbo today. 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

0: Welcome to After Hours here on WOL 91.5 FM in downtown Bellows Falls, Vermont. I'm your host in the evening, Junior X, world's foremost authority on alien implantation and owner of the keys to the universe, sitting in a titanium buckyball hanging off the chandelier outside the studio. And tonight we're going to concentrate on music on the Imperial, Aladdin, and Capitol labels. Some great stuff came out of there. You just heard John Lee Hooker, She Was in Chicago. And here's another one by John Lee Hooker, Turning Gray Blues.
1: I've been trying, my baby,

That was Good Woman Blues, Lowell Fulson. Before that, Stormin' and Rainin', Lowell Fulson, preceded by Wonderin' Blues, Lil' Son Jackson, and Turning Gray Blues, John Lee Hooker. That Wonderin' Blues, Lil' Son Jackson, people might or might not know that Lil' Son Jackson wrote the original Rock Me Baby, Melvin Lil' Son Jackson. He has a lot of other songs that he wrote. Quite prolific there. Great sound. And then Lowell Fulson has a lot of recordings out on his own, just solo, which are the beautiful Texas blues. And then he also has great band stuff, which he became famous for. And he has one right now, Blues Never Fail.

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Yeah, that was my old time used to be T-Bone Walker. Before that, my baby left me T-Bone Walker. And before that, Standing at the Station, Guitar Slim. And we started off with Blues Never Fail, Lowell Fulton. All kind of an uptown city blues there. And you're listening to WOOL 91.5 FM in downtown Bellows Falls, Vermont. Name of the show is After Hours. I'm your host in the evening, Junior X, world's foremost authority on alien implantation. Owner of the keys to the universe, sitting right here in a titanium buckyball hanging 30 feet over the plastic-covered console board here in the studio. 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And a guy that sounds a little like T-Bone Walker and sounds a little bit like some other Texas guys. This is a great, great guitar player. One of my favorites, Pee Wee Creighton, Daybreak.

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I got no one to talk to, no place to go. 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

That was Jumpin' Tonight, Big Joe Turner. Before that, When It Rains It Pours, Pee Wee Crayton. We started off with Daybreak, Pee Wee Crayton. And let's just keep going here. Here's a little more Big Joe Turner. Tune called Iceman Blues.

That was Nobody in Mind, Big Joe Turner, preceded by Iceman Blues, Big Joe Turner. Really getting down with the blues there, Big Joe, here on WOL 91.5 FM, downtown Bellows Falls, Vermont. Black Sheep Radio in the night. And I am your host, Junior XXXXXXXXXXXX. And, speaking of Junior XXXXXXXX, there's this woman, Ella Mae Morse, and you gotta hear her. She's really, really funny. This tune is as close as you can get to pornography without saying a damn word about it at all. And this tune is called Jumpin' Jack, Ella Mae Morse.

That was Country Woman, Boo Breeding, Flip Flop, Clarence Buntun Garlow, Amos Blues, Amos Milburn, and started off with Jumpin' Jack by the inimitable Ella Mae Morse. A little bit about Ella Mae Morse, interesting woman. She had a lot of hits on Capitol Records. She's from Mansfield, Texas, and at 14 years old was hired by Jimmy Dorsey. Then at 17, with Freddie Slack's band, she recorded Cow Cow Boogie, which was her first gold record and the first gold record for Capitol Records. And some consider her an early rock and roll singer. She just, a lot of things that she put out got on the charts, Okie Boogie, Down the Road a Piece. So she also had some stuff arranged by Nelson Riddle. Really great, great singing. As you can tell from the humor in this song, she knows how to keep it subtle. That's Ella Mae Morse. Boo Breeding was a New Orleans singer, and Country Woman was the most prevalent of all the recordings by Boo Breeding. Clarence Buntun Garlow was a Louisiana musician who played both the guitar and the accordion. He had a couple of hits. He died in 1986 in Beaumont, Texas at the age of 75. And you're listening to WOOL 91.5 FM in downtown Bellows Falls, Vermont. I'm your host in the evening, Junior X, world's foremost authority on alien implantation. All of these recordings are on the Aladdin, Capitol, and Imperial labels that were out in the Hollywood area back in the 50s. Here's some tunes coming up here. A number of harmonica players, George Smith, James Cotton, and more. And so I'll take us to the top of the hour with this particular tune here by George Smith, performed by George Smith, made popular by Little Walter. And that's the tune, Juke.

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4: 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I'm your host in the evening, Junior X, the world's foremost authority on alien implantation. And the next tune I want to play is a tune by James Cotton called Nose Open. When you got your nose wide open, you're hooked on some hot woman. That's for sure. And James Cotton's going to tell us about her right now.
5: George Blues. We're rolling.

That was Shaky Jake, Too Hot to Hold, and before that, James Cotton, Nose Open. We're going to keep going here. Here's a conversation with Collins, Albert Collins, the master of the Telecaster.

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Let the husband babysit. How about that? 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

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Now hear where she talk to me, real sweet. It sounded good, you know.

That was McShann's Boogie Blues, Jay McShann, preceded by Paper in My Shoe, Boozoo Chavez. And we started off with Conversation with Collins, Albert Collins. 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I'm your host in the evening, Junior X, the world's foremost authority on alien implantation, owner of the keys to the universe, sitting here in a buckyball suspended 30 feet above the console. I want to let my listeners know that there is an organization called the Vermont Blues Society that has been doing a lot to support blues in Vermont, making people aware of blues jams and blues concerts, and selecting people to go down to the International Blues Challenge in Memphis as a representative of Vermont. And they're doing a lot of other great things, too, and gradually growing. And me being in southern Vermont and most of the members of the Blues Society being up in the more populated areas near Burlington and Montpelier, I'm trying to get people involved down here. So if you're interested in joining the Vermont Blues Society, please go to vermontbluessociety.org on the internet. And it's a beautiful day here in Bellows Falls, Vermont, I gotta tell you. How about some Freddie King?

She's gonna jump and shout. When the train roll up and I come walking out.

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shall wait. Well, bye-bye, babe, I guess I'll be on my way. Hope to find my baby somewhere, somehow,

That was Tiny Kennedy, Jumpin' Little Woman. And the story is that Tiny Kennedy was anything but tiny. He was a hell of a big man. Before that, the comeback, Memphis Slim. We started off with Hideaway, Freddie King. A little different version of that. This next tune I really love, and it's got the low-down blues feeling. So why don't we get to it right now here on WOOL 91.5 FM. Julia Lee and her boyfriends dragging my heart around. Ooh, that hurts.

Okay, there was a session or a segment with a lot of soulful vocals there. That was That Certain Door, Snooks Eaglin. Boy, that Snooks Eaglin doing CC Rider. I find him to be one of the most soulful vocalists and guitar players. There's some kind of yearning in both his singing and his guitar playing that really gets me where it hurts. And then we heard the Lowdown Blues of Julia Lee and her boyfriend's Dragging My Heart Around. A little bit about Julia Lee. She was born in Boonville, Missouri, raised in Kansas City. She reminds me of Ruth Brown a little bit. Something about her. She started out singing and playing piano in her brother George Lee's band, which also included Charlie Parker. And she recorded a bunch of songs for Capitol Records that were hits, including Gotta Gimme What You Got, Snatch and Grab It, King Size Papa, and more. So, you know, she was damn good. And I love that soulful sound she has. She died at the young age of 56 in 1958, born in 1902. Julia Lee. Again, you're listening to WOL 91.5 FM in downtown Billows Falls, Vermont. And I'm your host in the evening, Junior X, world's foremost authority on alien implantation, performing implantations. As you listen to me, I hope I'm keeping it as quiet as possible so you don't hear the stainless steel tools that I'm using to perform these implantations, or the splashing of fluids that these aliens exude as they are implanted. So let's keep going here. Here's Jay McShann, I'm Gonna Get Married.

That was Big Joe Williams, Pearly May. Before that, Smokey Hog, Worrying Blues. Before that, Smokey Hog, Great Big Mama. And we started off with Jay McShann, I'm Gonna Get Married. Jay McShann tune being very different from the lowdown stuff that came after it. Different kinds of blues. And we're playing Imperial, Aladdin, and Capitol Records recordings from the 1950s. And this is WOL 91.5 FM, Black Sheep Radio. And here's a lament by Walter Brown. What evil have I done?

What evil have I done, Walter Brown? We got to head down Highway 91. It's the top of the hour, and it's been really nice. Let's go out with Clarence Gatemouth Brown, standing at the station with the guitar in hand. Probably it's cloudy or the rain's coming down, and he's pretty shabby. Let's let him play.

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0: Welcome to the Project Censored Show on Pacifica Radio. I'm Mickey Huff with Eleanor Goldfield. Today in the first segment, we look at fairness and accuracy in reporting, FAIR, as they celebrate their 40th anniversary this fall. We're joined by FAIR founder Jeff Cohen, as well as Janine Jackson and Olivia Riggio of FAIR. We'll talk about their history, their contribution to media criticism and media literacy, and why FAIR still matters after 40 years. Later in the program, we're rejoined by media scholar Nolan Higdon, discussing his latest piece, Unmasking AI, 10 Myths Fueling the Silicon Mirage. AI systems are being deployed precipitously and often without foundational understanding from the very creators and advocates driving their adoption. Consequently, uncritically accepting corporate hype over empirical reality has resulted in widespread societal harm. To dismantle this narrative, Nolan Higdon examines 10 pervasive myths surrounding AI. Today on the Project Censored Show, FAIR at 40 and Unmasking AI Myths. Stay with us. Welcome to the Project Censored Show on Pacifica Radio. I'm your host, Mickey Huff, with Eleanor Goldfield. Today in this segment, we celebrate FAIR at 40. The media watchdog Fairness and Accuracy in Reporting turns 40 years old this year, and they've been offering well-documented criticism of media bias and censorship since 1986. FAIR works to invigorate the First Amendment by advocating for greater diversity in the press and by scrutinizing media practices that marginalize public interest, minority, and dissenting viewpoints. Project Censored, of course, shares some of this mission with FAIR because FAIR is also an anti-censorship organization, exposing neglected news stories, defending working journalists when they're muzzled. FAIR believes that structural reform is ultimately needed to break up the dominant media conglomerates, establish independent public broadcasting, and promote strong nonprofit sources of information. Publishers of Extra, the newsletter of media criticism, and producer of the weekly radio program Counterspin, a show that brings you the news behind the headlines. In addition, FAIR's thriving email list distributes articles and action alerts to their international network of more than 20,000 activists. Today, in this segment, I am honored to welcome to the program Janine Jackson, FAIR's program director and producer, host of FAIR's syndicated weekly radio show Counterspin. Jackson is a graduate of Sarah Lawrence College and has a Master of Arts in Sociology from New School for Social Research. Janine, welcome to the program today.
1: I'm very happy to be here, Mickey.
0: And Olivia Riggio is here. She's been FAIR's administrative and fundraising director since 2021. She holds a bachelor's degree in journalism from none other than Ithaca College, where I now am in the journalism program. Olivia, welcome to the Project Censored Show.
1: Thanks for having us.
0: It's my pleasure. And Jeff Cohen returns to the Project Censored Show. Many of you in the Project Censored universe recognize Jeff as the founder of the media watch group FAIR in 1986. He co-founded the progressive activist group Roots Action in 2011. Jeff was the founding director of the Park Center for Independent Media at Ithaca College, where he was a journalism professor and where I now am. Jeff, let's start with you and go back to the roots. Mid-80s, Reagan years, on the cusp of repealing the fairness doctrine, right? About a decade before we saw, you know, a radical ramp up in conglomerates and mergers. But it had all really started in the 80s, and that's where you started Fairness and Accuracy in Reporting. Let's hear a little origin story, Jeff.
2: Yeah, well, I was living in Venice, California. I was a social activist, social justice. I did a lot of media work for progressive movements. I guess a big part of what was happening in that era, besides the mainstream media, the press corps being on bended knee for an imbecilic right-wing president, Reagan, Trump wasn't the first. There was also the media conglomeration had already begun, and the three TV networks had changed ownership. But the real issue is we were, this is a word Janine likes, problematize. There was a lot of activism going on. And I would speak at the beginning of FAIR, when I moved to New York City, and we started FAIR out of Martin Lee and Pia Gallegos' apartment. There was so much activism going on for feminism, for racial justice, for get U.S. out of Central America, the nuclear freeze. the leaders of those groups and movements were not getting on the air. They were not being, they were not on the op-ed pages. And what I would do in a room full of activists at the beginning of FAIR, I would ask people, can I see a show of hands? How many of you have ever been at a protest at a federal building? And almost all the hands go up. How many of you have ever been a protest at City Hall over racism, police brutality, whatever? Almost all the hands would go up. How many have ever been outside of corporate headquarters over labor or environmental exploitation? Most of the hands would go up. And then I'd say, all right, how many have ever been protesting? This is 1986, 78. How many have ever protested outside of a mainstream media outlet? And almost no hands would go up. That was the goal of FAIR, to teach even activists, let alone we did do a lot of broad outreach to the, you know, broad public. But even activists would grumble to their roommates or their spouses about media. Oh, they didn't cover our protests. They didn't cover this. This was so biased. People would grumble to each other. And there wasn't this idea that the media institutions are political institutions that need to be confronted just like the federal government does, just like City Hall does, just like major corporations do, because after all, the media are owned by major corporations. So I think that's what, that's why I think FAIR was so exciting in the first few years, is we caught on fast, and immediately it became understood that you have to treat corporate media like you would any other political institution.
0: Jeff, I'm glad you shared that. And it's very interesting. It was an afterthought, even to people who were activists. FAIR certainly really pioneering, you know, paved the way in a lot of ways for merging media analysis and activism. You know, Project Censored was, I think, a little more on the academic side, less activist per se, and more documenting and teaching students about, you know, critical media literacy. FAIR really merged those things and really kind of, you know, boots on the ground kind of idea in a good way, where people could be the media. And Janine, going over to you, how long have you been with FAIR now?
1: I have been at FAIR since 1991 as an intern and 1992 as a staffer, you know, and really illustrating that transition from a person who was concerned, quote unquote, academically with these issues, and then actually getting to get a job, which is insane. You know, I came to FAIR through an interest in corporate crime and consumer advocacy. And at FAIR, I found a place to combine those interests. What I would add in terms of 1986 is, there have been people who are critical of journalism since there's been journalism. And what I think FAIR has encouraged, not alone, but we were in far less company in 1986 than we are now, was an understanding that the news that we see is a result not just of individual journalists being good or bad, but the introduction. And again, not just alone, but this understanding of structure and of the structures that are behind media, so that folks can see that the news media that you're looking at has to do with the ownership and the sponsorship of the news outlets that you're hearing from. Who owns the business and who writes the checks? Because it's not just a matter, which is a historical notion that we have, that individual reporters they're either brave or they're cowardice, and that's what accounts for what we see. And what I think how FAIR has moved the dial, and again, not alone, is to understand that the people who own the outlet and the people who write the checks for the outlet are going to have influence over the content that you see. To introduce the idea that this isn't about individual reporters waking up every day and deciding to tell you lies, but about a corporate climate in the newsroom, the same way there's a corporate climate in every other institution, this was something kind of new to introduce to people. You know, also this cultural idea, if you go back to 1986, that there's something called objective journalism. You know, news from nowhere. you just can read the paper and you can just assume that whoever is bringing it to you has read the world in a way that you could never possibly, and they're bringing it to you neutrally. The idea of exploding that idea was a big idea in 1986. Like I say, it's not that no one else was critical of journalism, but this idea that you need to consider the structures of media, that you need to problematize media the way you would any other industry, was very new and I think very liberating. And I will say that it was about understanding media outlets' relationship to power. Can they say things? Will they say things that powerful people don't want said and heard? The idea of introducing that as your definition of what journalism needs to do was a very new and powerful thing to happen. And I think it planted a seed for a lot of people. You know, it's been a minute since 1986, but I think it planted a seed for a lot of people that the idea of what we're trying to do is not to make the New York Times wake up and suddenly be more responsive and be better, but it's about teaching us who consume the media to bring a set of questions to every media story and outlet that we read. You know, whether it's a Substack, whether it's a print paper, you have to bring a set of questions. And I think that's, to me, that's what FAIR brought to me, is that whatever the outlet is, you as a consumer, as a media consumer, have to bring critical questions all the time. And that those questions should involve not just whether I like this journalist, but whether I understand the system in which these journalists are operating.
3: Yep. And if I could add to that too, I think.
0: Yeah, Olivia Riggio. Yeah, come in.
3: Yeah, I come from a journalism background. That's what I studied in school. And I was, at the time when I started working for FAIR, freelancing for some independent outlets. And I was in Jeff's class at Ithaca at the Park Center for Independent Media, where I, you know, learned about independent media. And I think that FAIR is a pro-journalist organization. I think a lot of times, because we are critical of the corporate press, people assume that we are, you know, always fighting journalists. But what we believe is that news media should be, in a perfect world, a core pillar of democracy. And as such, it should serve the public. It should serve people and not profit. And we're seeing a place, you know, we're seeing a space where that is becoming increasingly impossible. And I think when you're standing up for the public, you're also standing up for working journalists. You know, there's no dearth of talented reporters who are willing to dive in. It's just the system, you know, whether they will be able to do so in our existing system and whether they will, you know, be able to have a sustainable career in that as well. And I think that's, you know, a huge reason why we're here. You know, we're pro-journalist, we're pro-public, we're pro-activist, we are for everyone. And I also think that's why we rely on our community for support. It's always been this kind of symbiotic relationship. We give the public the tools to navigate the news that they're consuming.
0: I'm Mickey Huff from the Project Censored Show. Today in this segment, we are honored to celebrate with our friends and allies at Fairness and Accuracy in Reporting. FAIR celebrates its 40th anniversary this year. I'm joined by Janine Jackson, Olivia Riggio, and Jeff Cohen. We're, of course, talking about the importance of media freedom, fighting back against censorship, and as you heard Olivia Riggio saying moments ago, celebrating journalism and celebrating journalists, right? To criticize is not to tear down. It's also to build up. And that's something that FAIR has been doing for 40 years. And Jeff, we'll come to you in a minute. But Janine, I wanted to come back to you because when you were talking about the structural analysis component, this is something, of course, that FAIR, you know, has really done so well. And in my view, and especially for me, I don't want to say popularized or mainstreamed. I don't think those are the right words. But FAIR came on my radar when I was, you know, in high school. I mean, I knew about FAIR before I knew about Project Censored. Janine, you were talking about this structural thing, and I see FAIR in the long lineage, really, of, you know, going back to Ida Tarbell, sticking it to Standard Oil. Upton Sinclair, Brass Check, George Seldes, In Fact, of course, IF, Izzy, Stone, and the weekly that Stone had up through the 80s, influenced, of course, by Ben Bigdikian on Ownership. And you, Janine, used to do a fantastic study called Fear and Favor in the Newsroom. I still use some of those columns in my classes. Can you talk just a little bit about some of that and maybe a little bit about what some of the studies that FAIR still does? And by the way, anybody out there wants to learn more, you need to go to FAIR.org, FAIR.org. Janine?
1: Well, thank you very much. Basically a lot of what we do is to talk about, we talk about big picture, what are the structural problems that lead to these things? But I do think that it's important to illustrate for people particular examples where influence has happened. And that's been the driving force behind these Fear and Favor reports that I did and Peter Hart helped me with for many years. And they were lists of examples. And, maybe we should go back to that. In some ways, the landscape has changed to some degree where a particular example doesn't lift up so much when we're in the world of every day is a wildness that you can't even get your brain around, but we used to talk about things like Time Magazine doing a special issue on the environment. And then they get a sole sponsor for that issue, and it's the Ford Motor Company. And I use this example, even though it's old, I use it a lot because at the time people were like, well, wait a minute. Time Magazine, this news magazine, is going to do an issue on what we should care about environmental issues. They're going to label it. Here's what you need to care about in terms of the environment. And then their sole sponsor, which is a big get for a media outlet to get a sole sponsor who's going to buy all the ads in your issue, is Ford Motor Company. The telling point of this is that when a Time Magazine editor was asked, what are you doing? He laughed. Like literally laughed and said, well, of course, we're not going to talk about pollution, about car pollution. Ford Motor Company is our sponsor. And he said, you don't run stories about airline crashes next to your ads from airline companies. And it's like, don't you get it, dummies? We don't talk about things that our sponsors don't want us to talk about. Well, that's both fear and favor. Right? The joke's on us is the point. Everybody who's savvy in the journalism industry knows that you don't get ahead by telling that kind of story. You could get in on another meeting if you tell that kind of story, and you can justify it all as being journalistically valuable. But again, the joke's on us, the media consumers, because we think journalists are looking at the world and deciding what is important to tell us about and telling us that and letting the chips fall where they may. And what the Fear and Favor reports do, which are really basically what FAIR is trying to do all day, every day, is to say there are other influences. Even if reporters don't tell you about them, there are other influences that are telling reporters, it'd be good for you if you do this, it'd be bad for you if you do that. And that affects what our vision of the world, of what's happening, of who's important, who's not important, who should speak, who shouldn't speak. That's all being influenced by forces that are off the page.
0: Which, again, reminds me of A.J. Liebling quipped in 1960 in The New Yorker, the best way to guarantee freedom of the press is to own one. And now we have the seven wealthiest people in the world, all billionaires, are all somehow miraculously media moguls. Wonder if there's a connection between those. The bending the knee, the ABC, CBS, they're all capitulating. I mean, Free Press even has a media capitulation index. There's so much of it going on these days. Jeff, given, you all have been in this for quite a while, what are some of the challenges we're facing now that, FAIR is celebrating its 40th year? Tell us a little bit about what do you see maybe as a couple of the bigger challenges we have, but let's also wind up on some of the, there's a lot of great things going on. Olivia mentioned earlier and, come back to you all. What are some of the challenges? What do they look like now? Why do we still need FAIR? And what's the hope for the future? Jeff Cohen.
2: Yeah, I would agree that the corporate mainstream media is even worse and more concentrated in fewer billionaire hands than it was when we started FAIR 40 years ago. the good news is there are social justice movements that are growing. And when social justice movements are growing is usually when there's a freak out among the corporate elite, which includes the corporate media elite. So, I mean, I go to fair.org and I see articles about Medicare for All, for example. It's constantly in the mainstream media. There's a huge movement for Medicare for All. It's been going for decades, perhaps never been stronger. And you hear in the mainstream media that this is an unpopular or radical position, but they don't even look at their own polls that show it's actually the majority position, no matter how you phrase the question. And then there's this, FAIR has this new article about the abolish ICE being portrayed in mainstream media as either far left or radical. And there's a recent poll from The Economist YouGov that found 50% of the public strongly or somewhat believes ICE should be abolished, and only 39% believes strongly or somewhat that it should not be abolished. In other words, it's the majority position. You would not know that if you get your news from the New York Times or Time Magazine or the TV networks. So I think the importance of FAIR is uplifting independent media and countering the biases of the mainstream, especially when social justice movements are growing. So from the beginning, I mean, in 1986, FAIR was allied with these various social movements like the Central America Solidarity Movement. It still is, and it's still needed. And thankfully, these social justice movements are growing, and they're being misframed, mislabeled, censored. They rarely speak for themselves in the mainstream media, but they're often characterized and mischaracterized by mainstream media.
0: Olivia, what are some things you're hopeful about moving forward with FAIR? And then we'll wrap things with Janine.
3: I think FAIR as a vehicle to inform the public and give the public tools, media literacy tools. And, you know, we work to make all of our work accessible to all. So regardless of where you're living or how much you already know about corporate media or about the news, our resources are available for high schoolers, for all the way up to scholars and working journalists. And like Jeff was saying, social movements are growing. These ideas are popular. I also want to add, for since we were talking about climate change, there's a group that we work with called Covering Climate Now that trains journalists on how to report responsibly on climate change. And they have a project called the 89% Project, raising awareness for the fact that globally, 89% of people are A, concerned about climate change, and B, believe their governments should be doing more about it. And they're calling this the silent majority. And I think there's a lot of silent majorities, like we were just talking about. These ideas are popular. Like we were saying before, we believe that media should reflect the needs and realities of the public. As a result, it should be reflecting these majorities, and it's not. But I think that what I'm seeing is the desire is there, and the awareness that something is wrong with the media is there. And I think FAIR and other groups like it offer a place for people to come together and say, okay, we know something is wrong. let's talk about it. I think that's what makes me hopeful. I think people know something's up and they want a place to go. And that's what we provide.
0: Well, FAIR.org is certainly a place to go. Janine Jackson.
1: Our basic media literacy questions have always been, when you look at a news article, who's speaking, who's not getting to speak, who is being paraphrased but not speaking in their own voice? Where's the passive voice? Where am I hearing things have been done, but I'm not hearing about who did them and who they were affected by? When we're talking about historical issues, when do they start the clock? When do we get to hear from? And then who is an unreliable source, like the Pentagon? Who is next tomorrow going to be presented as a reliable source? These are all the same questions that we've been asking and that we have to ask all the time. I would emphasize a new one, which is just, is this outlet, is this story that I'm reading encouraging the acceptance of the unacceptable? is it calling for me to swallow something that I know is a horrible thing that's happening? And how is it doing that? Who is that unacceptable going to affect? If it's not me, where can I listen to the people who are on the sharp edge of it right now, where they get to speak? So, you know, I'm going to fight news media until I can't, but I will always say there is not a substitute for informing yourself independently as a human being. I don't care how much you love the outlet or how much you love the Substack. You have to read more than one. And fighting fascism means girding yourself against the ideas that are designed to persuade, if not you, your neighbors. And that means not having just outrage and anger and sorrow, but counterexamples, working alternatives to offer to show a way forward. So what I would say is don't stop reading major media. Don't stop reading all the media to see what the folks you're going to talk to are going to be parroting. But you have to support independent media that have a different bottom line, different people that they are answerable to, and a different relationship to power. And that means debate will mean something real and something more than the debate that the currently powerful players want us to have.
0: Could not agree more. Janine Jackson, go ahead, Jeff. You want to?
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1: Absolutely.
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1: And author Nolan Higdon. Today in this segment, Unmasking AI, 10 Myths Fueling the Silicon Mirage. Nolan Higdon is no stranger to the Project Censored audience. He's an author, political analyst, a media research fellow at the Park School for Independent Media at Ithaca College, and Merrill College faculty fellow and lecturer in the Education Department at the University of California, Santa Cruz. Nolan's work focuses on the intersections of politics, media, technology, and education. A prominent voice in media criticism, he's a columnist for the Gaslight Gazette on Substack, co-host of the Disinfo Detox podcast, co-host of Just Ask the Press, a KTVU political analyst and national judge for Project Censored, as well as author and co-author of numerous books in the media studies field. Nolan Higdon, welcome back to the Project Censored show today.
2: What's up, Mickey, and what's up, Project Censored Universe? Glad to be here.
1: Nolan, it's always great to catch up with you, and we usually do so once every couple of months because you've always got a lot to say and you give us a lot to think about. You just submitted a manuscript over at Rutledge on critical AI literacies, but of course you're writing about this stuff ongoing and in real time, which, by the way, still isn't fast enough, is it, for the things that are developed, or at least the way that the hype shows the development of artificial intelligence and all of its alleged myriad uses. You write in your new piece, Unmasking AI, 10 Myths Fueling the Silicon Mirage, AI has memory and humans have consequences. AI can be wrong and stay exactly the same. A person can't. This was a headline from Psychology Today. Can you talk a little bit more about this? And let's start breaking down some of the hype around AI. And as you say, let's demystify it for the public. Nolan Higdon.
2: Yeah, Mickey, I wanted to get into emerging markets, so I decided to write a book. That's what really motivated me. One of the things I think has been frustrating about a lot of the discussion on AI is it's really dominated by the techno-utopians, folks who are promising that AI is going to be the greatest thing since sliced bread. It's going to improve all of our lives. Supposedly, none of us are going to work, but we're all going to somehow live, et cetera, et cetera. While at the same time, there were a lot of folks who had, I think, substantive questions or critiques or fears, but largely were either sidelined by the techno-utopians as being kind of like out of touch, old way of thinking, or a lot of folks sidelined themselves. They thought if they buried their head in the sand long enough, AI would just simply disappear. And I think we've lost a lot of critical years as a result of that, you know, 4 or 5 years now, where the techno-utopians have dominated the conversation. And so oftentimes, it's not even that I'm necessarily disagreeing with people on AI when I'm talking to them. I'm point by point going down and proving them wrong. Their assertions are wrong. So I necessarily disagree that their just conclusion is based on falsehoods. And so I call them these kind of 10 myths that the industry has perpetuated, convinced the public of. And the public, you know, too much of the public, I think, is really supportive of AI doing things AI is never going to be able to do. And that's why I wrote this piece to kind of clear that up.
1: So I want to get into some of the details. And of course, we likely won't get to all of them in this segment. However, you can read more at nolanhigdon.substack.com. This is Nolan's Gaslight Gazette, which is also linked at parkindymedia.org. Let's just run through a couple of the myths, and then I want to go back, and then you can start breaking these down and threading them together. But just to give our audience an idea, sort of the list of the things that you've cataloged here. The first myth is that AI is intelligent. The second, AI makes humans more intelligent. We'll have something to say about that. The third myth is that AI is an objective learner. Another, AI can produce knowledge. The AI industry is profitable. AI is saving companies money. The U.S. is running away with the AI race. Myth 8 is corporate AI is compatible with democracy. Tech lords understand and control AI. That's a whopping myth at number 9, and you round it out with AI does not need human oversight. Oh my, indeed, this is a book, but in the article here, Nolan, let's just start in the beginning. Artificial intelligence, indeed, intelligence that's artificial. And, you know, you and I as educators like to say in the classroom, like you mentioned, let's not bury our head in the sand about things around AI, but let's also cultivate and develop RI, or real intelligence, or human intelligence, or critical thinking skills, Nolan Higdon.
2: Yeah, intelligence is one of these concepts that I think every human thinks

0: they understand. You know, they think they can say, talk to another person, determine whether or not that other person is quote unquote intelligent. But really, despite, you know, seemingly centuries of research and conversation, we really don't have an agreed upon definition of what intelligence is. Certainly in the last 50 or so years, we've increasingly drawn the conclusion that people have multiple intelligences. You know, one area in particular is like emotional intelligence. But again, we haven't really drawn a robust conclusion. And as a result, when they say artificial intelligence, it's not clear how they're creating an artificial version of something we can't define. But even if they could, the current AI systems are really what we call large language models. They're quick-moving algorithms, quick as compared to previous algorithms, quick-moving algorithms with massive data sets that can make quick statistical determinations. That's not intelligence. Even the industry admits that. That's why they sort of changed the language. What's artificial intelligence today is large language models. AI systems were ever as intelligent as humans, they'd call them artificial general intelligence. And if AI systems were ever more intelligent than humans, they'd be artificial superintelligence. But all that rests on this idea of how to define intelligence. And, you know, historically, defining intelligence has had severe negative impacts on human beings. Generally, people in power and with privilege narrowly define intelligence to who they are, their worldview. That is to say, there's a lot of sociological biases according to race, according to gender, according to ethnicity, culture, and what we define as being intelligent. And the danger there is when you define someone as unintelligent, you can justify doing terrible things to them, you know, giving them poor jobs, not giving them social services. We've seen this over and over again. And there's a lot of researchers of big tech, like Anita Sage-Han being one of the most interesting, I think, young and up and coming scholars. She points out that how they're trying to develop intelligence today is largely from that kind of eugenicist lineage, where basically you take narrow factors to define someone as intelligence that adhere to current power structures. And that's what big tech is you know, threatening to do right now as they define intelligence very narrowly. And this is scary because we know those in big tech really buy into a eugenicist logic. A lot of the folks they're inspired by, like Carl Schmitt, are eugenicists. And they've shaped their worldview, which is that they are the most intelligent. They're creating the systems that are going to be more efficient, improve mankind. And so human-led systems like democracy should really get out of the way and allow these big tech brainiacs to create algorithms to manage our world for us. And so that's kind of how the intelligence is not just a false sort of PR problem. It also is masking a very dangerous ideology inside big tech, which I go into a lot.
1: You referenced the Nazi legal scholar Carl Schmitt, an influence on people like Curtis Yarvin, Peter Thiel, and of course, Alex Karp, another one of those.
0: From Palantir. And just real quick, a lot of these guys emerged out of the industry together, like Peter Thiel, Elon, Karp. They were all part of the so-called PayPal mafia, which was this like kind of hyper-masculine male group in big tech that really thought you should just move fast, break things, stay up all night on drugs, do massive investments. And that's kind of the culture of the place as well, is that they're the intelligent ones, and things like democracy and regulatory systems just get in the way of what they view as progress.
1: Well, Thiel has said so out loud, that we should have a technocratic CEO sort of governing a corporate state, you know, which is, of course, very fascist sounding. Maybe it's just fascist. It doesn't need to sound it. It could just be it. We like to dance around some of those darker terms instead of just coming out and being direct about it. But I mean, you know, again, the old axiom, when someone shows you who they are, you should believe them. And these people have actually gone out of their way recently. I mean, they've been doing this for 15 years or more, some of them going way back with Thiel and others. You know, it goes back a ways in tech, but their influence, and even some of these characters have said, I believe Thiel said, well, we're going to have to get the public hooked on the technology because they're never going to go for the ideology, you know? And this is, again, what you're warning against. And again, we see a lot of resistance now to AI data centers. People are catching on right to left in local communities about the dangers that these pose and the problems with it. So there are some people maybe waking up to the fact that the technology isn't the be-all, end-all, or maybe it is end-all. But, you know, let's get back a little bit to, you know, the myth that it's making us more intelligent, you know, because this is what we're told, is like, it's inevitable, it's coming, it's going to be better for us, it's going to create jobs. Well, this isn't true. true. It's not really going to create jobs. It doesn't make us more intelligent. That's one of the key things. And I've heard people in higher education talking about how it's an amazing tool. It makes us smarter and better. And look, a lot of the studies that have come out just in the last half year to a year clearly indicate the opposite, that the more students rely on AI, their critical thinking skills decline, their writing and cognitive skills across the board are declining. Can you talk a little bit about that, Nolan Higdon? Because that's very significant, that people are actually seeking out a tool that might be making them dumber and being advertised under false pretenses.
0: Yeah, I think it's very important to know, because you also brought up the kind of jobs question about this, that the profitability of so-called AI is a gamble right now. It's not a guarantee. And the gamble is that these folks in Silicon Valley think they're going to be able to collect enough data, and they use the word train, which I have a problem with, but train these AI systems to learn, another term I have a problem with, train these AI systems to learn at a level that's going to be comparable to humans somewhere in the near future, as near as like 2029, 2030. OpenAI thinks they're going to be $115 billion in the hole by 2029, when this thing should start turning around. And about 95% of companies that pilot AI see those pilots fail. It's actually cheaper to keep people on board. AI is deleting some jobs as a result of that, but it's hard to tell what jobs AI is deleting and which ones are just simply because we may be in an economic downturn and AI is the excuse. AI is creating some new jobs, but often it's low-paying jobs to keep up the myth that AI is working. So for example, if AI makes a mistake, low-paid humans are then sent in there to figure out if it was a mistake, how it should have done what it did. So it's creating kind of these low-paying jobs to keep the myth alive that AI is worth continuously investing in. And that's kind of the big, big gamble.
1: Certainly the PR sector, the big Silicon Valley PR sector, I mean, that's where they're dumping tons of money to promote this.
0: Yeah, and if anybody watched like the Super Bowl, for example, which everyone knows, like the massive day of advertising, I mean, just dominated by AI all day. It was AI ads throughout the Super Bowl. But in the meantime, as you pointed out, studies are starting to come out to show that the PR that's behind a lot of those justifications just simply isn't bearing out. It's not making people smarter. And there's a couple of reasons why this is. One is that this is why I said I have a problem with the industry using the term training and learning. AI, these companies keep saying like, well, we'll just train the AI system, it'll learn. And a lot of us as humans think like, oh, you train for something and then you master it and then you can do it, right? Well, you can never master everything that humans know, have discovered, or will discover, because humans are always discovering new things. So you're always going to be training and updating it. Just think about like slang terms you use today that you didn't use 15 years ago. The AI system is going to have that programmed into it, what they call learning. So you're always going to have to be adding more data. So that means we're always going to be collecting more data. That means more surveillance. That means we're going to be processing more data. That's more data centers. So to keep this facade going, we have to dramatically expand a lot of the problems we're already seeing. Secondly, what LLMs do best is they produce a statistical outcome based on the way they're trained, or as I would say, engineered, and the data that's put into them. So if they have an incomplete or a biased data set, that's going to reflect in what's generated. If the system is designed in a biased way, which all of them are, it's going to reflect that. So famously, for example, Elon Musk's Grok AI, yeah, he said it's too woke. And then within like a week, it was calling itself Mecha Hitler, and it was telling people about this white genocide in South Africa that never existed. So when people go to it, they don't realize they're getting that bias information. But then there's what it does to you cognitively. And this gets back to your point about how you've heard all these people in education and why, I mean, I just think it's the most unintelligent thing to do. You know, we find that when people use AI, it becomes so convenient that they start to use it more and more. This is called cognitive offloading, where instead of thinking for themselves or writing something down for themselves, they just have AI do it. And over time, their intellectual skills atrophy. And this becomes particularly problematic in places like education, because the students are writing things like essays. And you and I know that like the essay itself is not really the learning. It's the process of writing the essay that is the learning for students. So the essay itself is almost immaterial to the process of creating the essay. Well, when you outsource that to AI, what we find is humans increasingly think they know much more than they actually do when they use AI. They don't retain it, is the accurate way of saying it. And so we have people who are, you know, maybe exploring difficult topics and complex topics and maybe even producing interesting content from AI, but they're not actually learning it. And so it passes off this AI slop that is then, you know, the stuff that's AI generated is then used to train the next generation of AI. And the studies show this is what gets AI more and more homogenized. As AI keeps producing content that's then used to train AI, they use the example of like a photocopier. If you photocopy an image over and over and over again, it gets less and less sharp. You can see less and less. That's what happens with AI. It just gets less and less valuable.
1: It's a Dunning-Kruger generator.
0: Yes.
1: I'd like to remind our listeners, you're tuned to the Project Censored Show on Pacifica Radio. I'm Mickey Huff, and we're speaking with media scholar Nolan Higdon about his recent piece on the Gaslight Gazette, Unmasking AI, 10 Myths Fueling the Silicon Mirage. We're talking about those very myths, but one of the other details that you point out and that, you know, I'm always interested in is how many errors that AI seems to produce that it confidently passes off as truth or as fact. And you mentioned the BBC that was running an experiment that showed that there were 45% inaccurate statements, something of that nature. The other one that really comes to that, just this was just recently, you and I are talking on August 19th. Within the last couple of days, Prism News shut down a network of more than, this is not to be confused with our friends at Prism Reports, which is a real newsroom run by people of color. This is called Prism News. It shut down a network of more than 200 AI-generated local news sites. They called it, quote, an initial experiment. Nolan, why was it that they were shut down?
0: Well, so these LLM systems, again, make statistical predictions, and they can't predict like a news story. You can't tell what's going to happen in the news. And so it's really unhelpful when they summarize news stories. They get them wrong about 45% of the time. They're unable to accurately depict what occurred. But also, these statistical models don't just get things wrong. They fabricate information as well. And this is a really dangerous problem because they statistically go off, you know, what they expect the next word to be. And sometimes that doesn't comport with what reality is. They call these hallucinations, but, you know, Cory Doctorow will is in my head right now saying, this is not a hallucination. This is the statistical limitations. And folks like Gary Smith, who wrote the AI Delusion, always pointed this out. He said, this is why you have new versions of like ChatGPT and Gemini coming out, because they're so far from intelligent. They can't do the things they reportedly are said to do. That's why they have a new version. And this gets back to the conversation I was having about how they constantly need to be updated. They're never going to be trained. They're never going to learn. These things are never going to be intelligent through this model.
1: So Nolan, specifically, you know, when we look at this Prism News, they were using AI. This is an Israeli company, and it was used to allegedly fill news deserts and used artificial intelligence to aggregate news from local outlets. That was the idea that was behind it. And what we've discovered, of course, is it was producing false headlines, fake stories. And we are seeing this in journalism. Journalism schools are also now grappling with what to do with AI. And, you know, a lot of prominent programs are encouraging the use of AI. From my angle, I'm more about slamming on the brakes, you know, and we're seeing more and more people coming forward and admitting that, AI helped produce that report. We're seeing in Congress AI being used for bills that are just riddled with errors and mistakes and fabrications that you just mentioned were hallucinations. But those aren't bugs, they're features. They're products of flawed technology and development. And as much as it, you know, as much as they try to, quote, fix these kinds of things, it's as if we're just digging ourselves deeper into a hole that we'll never get out of. I mean, what's the perfect model look like? You mentioned garbage in, garbage out. The AI is now also being used to generate stories to promote propaganda or Hezbollah in the Israeli-Gaza war. I mean, it's being wildly weaponized. All the while, it's being sold to the public as a panacea, even though it can't possibly create solutions for the problems it's in real time furthering, creating, really growing exponentially, almost like by the day or by the week. So, Nolan, maybe you can talk a little more about some of the significant problems and dangers that are associated with this as it relates to some of the other myths on your list.
0: Yeah, let's start with the Prism case there. So look, the reason why this is dangerous is not just because it's creating fake narratives, although of course that is dangerous, but the Institution for Social and Policy Studies at Yale University did a study that said that AI-generated local news is more convincing to audiences than actual local news. So this isn't just a false content issue. It's persuasive false content. And that's part of a large set of broader problems. Look, AI has made scamming people a lot more effective. Just imagine if you have a child out there, if your child calls and says, you know, they're being held ransom and they need X amount of dollars sent. Most people will probably send it if they have the opportunity. But guess what? AI can model your child's voice very quickly and very easily. We see this in election campaigns. People are using the voice of their opponent in false calls. Also, if you've gotten, like, I know this as someone who's in the media, I'm sure this happens to you, Mickey. I know it happens to a lot of other folks. You get email messages of people who seem to be very familiar with your work, who want to ask, you know, will you write an op-ed? Will you come to an interview? Will you do this? And they're basically just trying to get any labor out of you to get the sunken cost fallacy, where you start working with them, you begin to trust them and maybe give up money or content. But it's really convincing stuff. They know you really well because AI has done a deep internet scrape of who you are. So, I mean, there's so many problems like that. There's also threats to our cybersecurity twofold. People like to talk about one side, but one side is that these AI systems, some of them are really effective at finding loopholes in security systems. The other one is AI, again, makes mistakes, doesn't get things right. People are letting AI bots create their platforms, create their cybersecurity systems, which are full of all sorts of holes that other AI systems can find. So there's all kinds of problems. But back to your question was, okay, so yeah, what to do about it? You know, years ago, we talked about just simply media literacy, and I think that certainly needed a critical AI literacy at the individual rate. But a lot of the old tricks are not going to work, because if you get one of those emails from a scammer, usually they've replicated the picture, the name, close to the email address. So you may look up the person, and they might exist.
1: I've received several. Yeah. I know you have.
0: Yeah, these are common things, right? So it needs to go more in depth than that. People need to accept the fact that at best, AI can give you maybe Wikipedia, meaning like it's a place to start and a place where you have to fact check it. Usually Wikipedia is probably better. So that's kind of at the individual level. At the larger regulatory level, look, AI just should not be deployed everywhere. That's one thing. We need to start saying where it should be and where it cannot be deployed, not just in terms of the environment, but also in terms of personal security and just to create a robust social society. And then secondarily, and this goes back 30 friggin' years, the people in big tech need to start being held accountable for the systems they create. You know, right now we have a series of lawsuits over the last year where companies like Meta and Google and TikTok and others have settled out of court or lost for basically admitting that they knowingly created platform systems that were negative to the mental and physical health, particularly of young people, but all users.
1: Yes.
0: Look, you and I have talked about that for freaking 20 some odd years. But now the regulatory state catches up. Like, you know, when we were the tinfoil hat anti-tech people, right? Now the regulatory system starts to get up. My thing is, like, and even people who I'm not very close to, like Jonathan Haidt, have agreed with me on this. We got to react now. Like, now. Like, don't let another 20 years of experiment on another generation of young people go forward. We got to react now.
1: It's what you just said is profound and significant and far-reaching. It's mental health, it's addiction, it's declining cognitive skills, it's declining social and emotional intelligence. We're seeing it across the spectrum in classrooms across the country, and of course in society at large, and on what we refer to more as anti-social media. I mean, there's a lot of toxic communication patterns that go on, and of course half of what's going on the internet is generated by bots, the dead internet theory. I mean, in other words, it's really panned out to be the dystopia that we were warning about 10 and 15 years ago from our tinfoil hats, you know, studios. But I mean, I would argue that it wasn't about tinfoil. It was simply about critical thinking and also historical thinking, given that you and I are both historians. And I know that I sound like a broken record on this, like you do. Without understanding past development and the history of how technology develops, who develops it, to what end, to what purpose, and how it impacts democratic participation in society. I mean, the writings have been on the wall for eons. This is technology that's unveiled by the wealthy, that's utilized by the wealthy to control populations, to pacify populations, to distract populations, to surveil populations, whether we go back to the slave codes or what's happening now. You know, Christian Parenti, son of political scientist Michael Parenti, wrote The Soft Cage on surveillance years ago.
0: 2004.
1: I'm sorry?
0: was like 2004.
1: Yeah, exactly. I was writing about it from the slave codes all the way up through the Patriot Act and talking about how technologies developed in ways to keep populations of quote unquote undesirables in line. And this technology is being used exactly this way across the world. We've seen people at Oracle bragging about how their technology helped target Palestinians and people in Gaza. We had Omar Zaza write a whole book about it, Terms of Servitude, that we co-published at the Censored Press and Seven Stories Press, that outlines how this technology is being used. Past is prologue. History matters. We know IBM helped Hitler and the Nazis track the Jews to more efficiently send them to death camps. Did I say death camps? I meant patriotic re-education camps. But as you write in your conclusion in Unmasking AI, you know, critical media literacy is really part of the solution, and openly talking about these things, not just like you, and I'm very much a fan of the fact that you say you can't ignore it. You can't just pretend it isn't there. That's going to make it worse. We have to face it head on and talk about it and catch up to the people that are already, you know, leaps and bounds ahead of us in the tech sector. And we play catch up. It reminds me of Ron Suskind, who was quoting Karl Rove at the time, basically talking about journalists just going to be stenographers keeping up with people in power. The people in power make the history. The journalists record the history. And meanwhile, you know, the authoritarianism marches on, and we, the petty consumers of that culture, are just left with the scraps. Nolan Higdon, what's the hope for us?
0: Well, I think one of the hopeful signs, in writing the book, I framed it this way, was the protests I saw at commencement speeches in the 2026 graduating class. Look, usually young people are the earliest adopters of technology. They're usually some of the greatest defenders and techno-utopians of it. And it's usually older generations who are kind of hand-wringing, right? That's not what happened here. Younger people are very frustrated. They are very angry with AI. I think news media has done a poor job of reducing that to anxiety over jobs. I don't mean to reduce economic anxiety. That's a real thing. And I understand why young people would be upset about AI with that. Look, I think it's because they're using it and they know it's stupid. I think they know it can't do their job for them. I think they have more knowledge of its limits, and that's why they're frustrated. So they're like, really, you're going to give X my job, my relationship, whatever, over to this thing? Like, it's stupid. So I think that's some hope that I see. I think there's also a lot of hope in the data center protests. It's rural, it's urban, it's left, it's right, it's center, it's young, it's old. I mean, it's got it all. I think it's, to me, it really is the biggest encapsulation of all the problems that people have had with big tech are these data centers. It draws everyone in. And so I don't know, really hearken to see that. I'm hearken the fact that politicians are now out there on the campaign trail and have to answer for it. And look, the best thing you're going to get of a politician is to slowly, you know, kind of walk back. We're seeing that from a lot of Democrats right now, Kathy Hochul, even Shapiro, a lot of 2028 hopefuls are talking bad about data centers. Those, to me, are all areas of hope. I mean, that's the people pressuring those in power to make some changes. Also, OpenAI recently announced going to put safeguards on. Look, I'm not an idiot. These safeguards never work. They never actually guard people. But the fact that they feel like they have to announce safeguards says you're getting to them. That's the point. So those are the areas of hope that I see that I think are out there. And you know, to your point about the demystification of it, you know, those voices just need to continue, need to push back, especially if you're a student in school. Like, push back against the teachers, push back against the institution. These are developed to be a place of human intelligence. They're not here to train big tech tools. And I think reminding the faculty and the staff and the administration that work there of that is really something students will be well served to do.
1: Absolutely. Media scholar Nolan Higdon, the great prescription here, of course, is that we need more critical media literacy education. We need more independent voices and scholars speaking out about these things. We're facing, you know, again, pretty powerful forces coming out of Silicon Valley, and they're working with across the spectrum in corporate America and with corporate media. So we need to do whatever we can. Media scholar Nolan Higdon, author most recently of the article at the Gaslight Gazette, Unmasking AI, 10 Myths Fueling the Silicon Mirage. Nolan, thanks as ever for joining us today on the Project Censored Show.
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4: Thinkable crimes perpetrated by criminal minds, political ties, habitualized alibis, disguised under the guise of democracy, politics, and the apocalypse. Got the skies looking ominous. So the ocean burned bright with waves full of poison. Genocide wars fought for little boys, and the weapons manufactured paid for attacks.
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0: From Toronto and Chicago, this is Democracy Now! President Trump's warned Iran will be blown off the face of the earth if U.S. warships are targeted in the Strait of Hormuz. In the latest attempt to address the energy crisis, the U.S. has launched Project Freedom, a military effort to, quote unquote, guide commercial ships out of the Gulf despite the Iranian blockade. Will the strategy work, and can the fragile ceasefire hold? We'll speak with Rutgers professor Toby Jones. Then to the Federal Communications Commission targeting of Disney, the parent company of ABC, after President Trump and the First Lady called for ABC to fire late-night comedian Jimmy Kimmel again. We'll talk to the lone Democratic FCC commissioner, Ana Gomez.
1: I think it's very important that all of us speak up, speak out, and push back when we see that our government is interfering in our free speech, our freedom of assembly, and our free press. And that includes the corporate parents. As I mentioned before, capitulation breeds capitulation, but courage breeds courage.
0: We'll also speak about the proposed mega merger between Paramount and Time Warner Discovery. If approved, CBS, CNN, and HBO would all be owned by the one company. And we look at a growing funding crisis impacting an often overlooked corner of public media, public access television.
2: It's happening everywhere. Cord cutting. Outdated law. FCC threats. Federal grant cancellations. Doors are being closed. And over 1,500 local media stations across the nation are being punished.
0: All that and more coming up. Welcome to Democracy Now!, democracynow.org, The War and Peace Report. I'm Amy Goodman. President Trump's warned Iran will be blown off the face of the earth if U.S. warships are targeted in the Strait of Hormuz. Trump's renewed threat to destroy Iran came as the Pentagon rebranded its war from Operation Epic Fury to Project Freedom, turning its focus to reopening the Strait of Hormuz to commercial traffic. On Monday, Iranian state media said the U.S. had fired on small cargo boats carrying goods and passengers, killing five civilians. U.S. Central Command confirmed it had attacked several boats, but insisted they were threatening commercial vessels. Separately, United Arab Emirates said it had come under attack from drones and missiles that caused a fire at an oil facility at the port of Fujairah. The port is outside the Strait of Hormuz and is one of few export routes that doesn't require transiting through the strait. Three Indian nationals were injured in the attack. Iran claimed it was not responsible. Meanwhile, in Washington, D.C., a man who scaled the Frederick Douglass Bridge to protest the war in Iran remained on the bridge overnight and into a fifth consecutive day. Guido Reichstadter, a veteran and father of two from Florida, said in a statement, quote, "I'm calling on the people of the United States to bring an immediate end to the Trump regime's illegal war in Iran and the removal of the regime's power through mass, nonviolent, direct action and non-cooperation," unquote. Iran executed three men on Sunday in connection with anti-government protests earlier this year. Mehdi Rezuli, Mohammad Reza Miri, and Ibrahim Dolatabadi were all hanged in Mashhad. According to Iran Human Rights Monitor, Iran carried out 656 executions in the first 3 months this year. Since March, during the U.S.-Israeli war in Iran, there have been 24 political executions. Meanwhile, Nobel Peace Laureate Narges Mohammadi has been hospitalized in critical condition after collapsing in Zanjan prison. She suffered a heart attack in March and has since experienced chest pain, severe headaches, and double vision. But authorities continue to deny her transfer to specialist care in Tehran. Mohammadi has been arrested 13 times and sentenced to a cumulative 31 years in prison. She received the Nobel Peace Prize in 2023 for her advocacy against torture and the death penalty in Iran. In Gaza, Israeli strikes killed at least three Palestinians in separate attacks Monday. Earlier today, an Israeli drone attack killed a Palestinian in Gaza City, leaving several others badly injured. On Sunday, an Israeli military broadcaster reported its forces had expanded control of the Gaza Strip to nearly 60% of the territory and were prepared to resume a full-scale assault if ordered. In the occupied West Bank, Israeli forces shot and killed a 26-year-old Palestinian man Monday as they raided a busy commercial area of Nablus. Naif Samarablus died after he was shot in the head. He'd reportedly just dropped his wife at a nearby hospital to give birth to their first child. At least four others, including two children, were struck and wounded by live ammunition. The U.S. military says it launched another strike on a vessel in the Caribbean, killing two people Monday. The Trump administration once again claimed the vessel was carrying drugs without providing any evidence. Since September, the Pentagon says it's killed at least 188 people in strikes on boats in the Caribbean and Eastern Pacific. The attacks have been widely condemned as illegal. Ukraine's interior minister says Russian attacks on Monday killed 14 people and wounded at least 60 others across multiple regions of Ukraine, with reports of heavy shelling and damage to residential areas. Russia's latest assault came as President Vladimir Putin said he would declare a unilateral ceasefire in Ukraine for Friday and Saturday as Russia marks Victory Day, commemorating the 81st anniversary of the defeat of Nazi Germany in World War II. Meanwhile, Russia faces a growing environmental disaster along its Black Sea coast after Ukraine struck the oil refining port of Tuapse for the fourth time in less than 3 weeks. The attacks created large oil spills, huge clouds of acrid smoke, and toxic black rain that fell on residents and contaminated more than 30 miles of coastline. In New Orleans, a federal appeals court blocked criminal court clerk Calvin Duncan from taking office Monday, which was scheduled to be his first day on the job. Duncan won election to the post in November, just 5 years after his release from prison after serving 28 years for a murder he did not commit. He was exonerated in 2021 and earned his law degree a year later at age 60. His position was eliminated last Friday when the Republican governor, Jeff Landry, signed legislation abolishing it. Governor Landry also canceled upcoming primary elections following Thursday's Supreme Court ruling, which struck down the last remaining major provision of the Voting Rights Act. On Monday, protesters marched through the streets of New Orleans demanding an end to racist gerrymandering of Louisiana's congressional maps and the reinstatement of Calvin Duncan to his elected position.
3: You know, Calvin Duncan won a race with 68% of the vote. You know, so that's the citizens of New Orleans. I think that should be honored and respected. And the fact that it's not, I think anybody who have a sense of right and wrong should stand up against that, because that's a direct strike against democracy. And if we don't stand against this, then, you know, America is just dissolving, far as I'm concerned.
0: Alabama's state legislature adjourned a special session Monday after demonstrators entered the state house in Montgomery to protest Republican plans to adopt a gerrymandered map that dilutes the power of black voters. Currently, an injunction bars Alabama from redrawing its congressional maps before 2030. But following the Supreme Court's ruling last week gutting the Voting Rights Act, Republican Attorney General Steve Marshall filed an emergency motion asking a court to lift the prohibition. This is Dee Reed, an organizer with Black Lives Matter.
4: It is a strategic attempt to erase the Voting Rights Act, which we know is our strongest protection against disenfranchisement. Protections that were not given. Protections that were fought for right here in Alabama. By the people from Selma. By the people from Greenville. By the people from Birmingham. And by the people from Montgomery.
0: A new investigation by the Washington Post looks at the increasing use of force by guards against immigrants detained in ICE jails nationwide. The Post found nearly 800 cases in which ICE guards used physical violence or deployed chemical agents on jailed immigrants during Trump's first year back in office, a 37% increase compared to the previous year. The skyrocketing use of force comes as the Trump administration packs ICE jails beyond their capacity as part of his mass deportation campaign. Meanwhile, the Department of Homeland Security has shuttered its internal watchdog offices that track the abuse of immigrants in custody. The U.S. Supreme Court Monday stepped in to block a lower court ruling that would have cut off access to the abortion pill mifepristone for millions of people nationwide. The order was signed by Justice Samuel Alito, who put a one-week hold on major changes to how the pill can be prescribed, temporarily restoring nationwide telehealth and mail access through May 11th. The temporary pause gives the Supreme Court time to consider next steps in the case as it weighs emergency requests filed by the manufacturers of mifepristone. In India, Prime Minister Narendra Modi's Hindu Nationalist Party, BJP, is tightening its political grip after winning a key legislative election in one of India's most populous states, West Bengal. The victory brought an end to 15 years of rule by Mamata Banerjee, who is one of Modi's most outspoken opponents. In the run-up to the election, an estimated 9 million people were stripped of their right to vote, removed from the voter registration in a move that disproportionately targeted Muslims in West Bengal. The 2026 Pulitzer Prize winners were announced on Monday. Palestinian photographer Sahar Al-Ghora and New York Times contributor won the prize for breaking news photography for his work documenting Israel's war and siege on Gaza. M. Gessen of the New York Times won the Pulitzer Prize for opinion writing. Meanwhile, a special citation was awarded to Miami Herald investigative journalist Julie Brown for her groundbreaking reporting in 2017 and 18 that exposed Jeffrey Epstein's sex trafficking network. In Wisconsin, animal rights advocates reached a deal with Ridgeland Farms to secure the release of 1,500 beagles bred for medical experimentation. Their victory came after hundreds of activists attempted to enter a property owned by Ridgeland Farms, where beagles are held in brutal conditions, subjected to surgeries without anesthesia and other abuses. The protest earlier this month led to the arrest of at least 25 people, with police injuring scores of activists at the action. And in New York, this year's Met Gala at the Metropolitan Museum of Art faced protests on Monday. The event was sponsored by Amazon's billionaire founder Jeff Bezos and his wife Lauren Sanchez Bezos, ahead of the gala. The activism group Everyone Hates Elon projected video interviews with Amazon workers onto the Bezos' Manhattan penthouse alongside slogans including, "If you can buy the Met Gala, you can pay more taxes," and "No red carpet for Trump's billionaires." On Friday, the group placed hundreds of bottles of fake urine inside the Metropolitan Museum of Art, referring to complaints by Amazon workers of having to skip bathroom breaks and urine in bottles. The group also plastered ads across the city reading, quote, "The Bezos Met Gala, brought to you by the company that powers ICE," a reference to Amazon's cloud computing contract with ICE. Amazon's labor union founder, Chris Smalls, was arrested outside the Met Gala after allegedly jumping a barricade. Meanwhile, labor unions staged a ball without billionaires in Manhattan's meatpacking district as an alternative fashion show to the Met Gala. Amazon, Whole Foods, Washington Post, Starbucks, and Uber workers walked the runway in looks by immigrant designers. This is SEIU President April Verrett.
5: They can try to take our rights. They can try to redraw the lines. They can try to control the systems, but they will never, ever be able to replicate the brilliance, the creativity, the resilience of the people they are trying to hold down. So this ball without billionaires is not just about fashion. It is about power. It's about telling the truth that people who sew and care and drive and cook and clean and secure and those that create are the ones who make everything possible. labor is art.
0: And those are some of the headlines. This is Democracy Now!, democracynow.org, The War and Peace Report. I'm Amy Goodman in Toronto, speaking at Radio Days North America. Juan Gonzalez is in Chicago. Hi, Juan.
6: Hi, Amy, and welcome to all of our listeners and viewers across the country and around the world.
0: President Trump's warned that Iran will be blown off the face of the earth if U.S. warships are targeted in the Strait of Hormuz. Trump's renewed threat to destroy Iran came as the Pentagon rebranded its war from Operation Epic Fury to Project Freedom, turning its focus to reopening the Strait of Hormuz to commercial traffic amidst the widening energy crisis. On Monday, Iranian state media said the U.S. had fired on small cargo boats carrying goods and passengers, killing five civilians. U.S. Central Command confirmed it attacked several boats, but insisted they were threatening commercial vessels. Separately, the United Arab Emirates said it had come under attack from drones and missiles that caused a fire at an oil facility at the port of Fujairah. The port is outside the Strait of Hormuz and is one of few export routes that doesn't require transiting through the strait. Three Indian nationals were injured in the attack. Iran claimed it was not responsible. The Iranian foreign minister in a social media post warned the U.S. against being dragged back into a quagmire and dismissed Project Freedom as, quote, Project Deadlock. To discuss all this and more, we're joined by Toby Jones, associate professor of Middle East history at Rutgers University, writes frequently on oil war in the Middle East, and is author of Desert Kingdom, How Oil and Water Forged Modern Saudi Arabia. Also wrote Running Dry, Essays on Energy, Water, and Environmental Crisis. We welcome you, Professor Jones, to Democracy Now! If you can talk about, well, what some are calling this project stalemate, with President Trump once again threatening to blow up Iran, and overall your assessment of what's happening right now.
7: Well, we're seeing two things. Well, first of all, thank you for having me back on. We're seeing two things in the region. One is an intensification or an escalation of the saber rattling that's become characteristic of Trump's disposition and sort of approach to tensions in the Gulf, a crisis that he created along with Israel in evading and launching an attack on Iran in February. He can't control the narrative, and so he escalates. He also can't control what's happening on the waters of the Gulf. It's become clear the limits of American naval power. Its military capacity to dictate terms in the Gulf are significantly constrained. Iran, with through sort of asymmetric tactics, a minimalist approach to the sort of its own response to threats in the region, has basically handcuffed the United States' ability to dictate terms. What now sort of circulates over the Gulf is an environment of uncertainty and fear. Nobody trusts that the United States can stop Iran from carrying out attacks if they wish to on commercial shipping. Nobody trusts that Iran won't, in fact, carry out attacks on cargo or other merchant shipping. And so the region is in the grip of paralysis, limited American imperial power, an aggressive or at least a marginally capable Iranian military force has revealed both the limits of American capacity and has frozen the region in crisis. I will say one other thing, though, before we sort of carry on the conversation. We should be wary about any claims about what's happening in the Gulf and what's not happening in the Gulf, particularly at the Strait. We know that ships aren't moving at a much diminished capacity. Neither oil or other merchant shipping seems to be moving according to our normal registers of observation, the normal tools that we use to look. But there is some transit happening. The thing that's important to keep in mind as we go forward and trying to make sense of all of this is how little we actually know. There is an information blackout. Data is largely unavailable. This is true within the states in the region, and it's largely true on the waters of the Gulf itself. There's still so much that we don't know about what's actually happening that to some extent, to a large extent, we're beholden to the extreme rhetoric coming from all sides.
6: And Professor Jones, I wanted to ask you, in less than 10 days, on May 14th, Trump will be traveling to China for a summit with President Xi Jinping. Trump already postponed this trip once because of the war. How do you think his failure to negotiate an end to the conflict will affect those talks in Beijing?
7: Well, it's hard to know what Trump's sort of calculation of all of this is or where he sees China fitting in. I think that it's largely believed that both China and Russia, you know, ostensibly two rivals to American global hegemony, are supporting Iran either through financial means or through oil consumption or through other forms of material and financial support. It's unclear whether Trump will challenge China's role in the region. Once again, you know, what's important to take away here, or part of what's important to take away here, is that through an unprovoked assault on Iran, Trump has accelerated or at least clarified the real limits of American imperial power. He has hastened Americans' hegemonic decline, at least in the Gulf. And as you've asked, Juan, I think this spirals out and how Trump and the Americans see the Gulf as a centerpiece of its global power. Whether China is actively engaged in supporting or propping up Iran, or whether it's quietly engaged, the reality is China has emerged as a significant rival to the United States in the region. That's not necessarily a new thing, but it's more clear than ever. And whether Trump is in a capacity to either address that or do anything about it is not only unclear, it seems unlikely to me. Trump has put the United States, I'm not one to celebrate American empire, but he's definitely put the United States in a much more vulnerable and weakened position globally as a result of this war.
6: And you mentioned this historic trend of the United States, its alignment with Gulf countries and the Middle East as key to U.S. Strategy of domination around the world. How has this war, regardless of how it ends, affected that?
7: Well, think of the United States as having engaged in a 50-year project to secure its primacy in the Gulf. It succeeded the British Empire in the late 1970s and early 1980s. It engaged in the Iran-Iraq War in the middle of the 1980s, which was the first time that it projected its naval military power in the region in an attempt to escort Kuwaiti and other Arab oil shipping in and out of the Strait of Hormuz. And ever since then, we should understand Desert Storm, the sanctions era of the 1990s, the 2003 invasion of Iraq, is partly a response to American attempts to secure its primacy in the region. And it's done so not only by projecting its power, but also by maintaining relationships with awful authoritarian regimes in the region, the Saudis, the Emiratis, the Kuwaitis, the Bahrainis, and others. What this war has done is it's called into question the efficacy of that system and that arrangement. And it has created the material conditions in the region where Iran, through asymmetric and minimalistic measures, has been able to undermine the primacy, both in real terms and in symbolic ways, of American power. I think, to put it simply, if the United States has been engaged in a 50-year imperial project to protect its interests in the region and its allies in the region, which all circulate around oil, this war has rapidly undone the conditions that made that possible in the first place.
0: If you can talk about the particular Gulf countries and their relationship with the United States right now, and is it shifting? You wrote the book Desert Kingdom, How Oil and Water Forge Modern Saudi Arabia. If you could talk about Saudi Arabia, I mean, you have Jared Kushner, the Trump's son-in-law, and Steve Witkoff, two developers who are the so-called peace envoys. Jared Kushner got, something like $2 billion from the Saudi Sovereign Fund, very close to MBS, the crown prince, Mohammed bin Salman. And then you have the United Arab Emirates that just pulled out of OPEC and says today that it was hit by a drone, though Iran says this was not their drone, and is now suffering from yet another fire.
7: Yeah, these are These are steadfast allies of the United States. What's interesting over the last 2.5 decades is that that also means they're steadfast allies of Israel. So we should understand the Israelis, the Saudis, the Emiratis, and the Americans in particular as being in full alignment on their approach to the regional dynamic. That largely means they're in lockstep in confronting and in narrating a particular framework of thinking about Iran as their principal rival in the region. This is one of the products of the 2003 invasion and the Iraq War. That doesn't mean that there isn't rivalry within the region or that there aren't challenges to how stable this arrangement is. Saudi Arabia, for example, was on the precipice of normalization with Israel prior to Israel's genocide in Gaza, which compelled a recalculation on their part. Saudi Arabia and the United Arab Emirates, while both aligning with Israel and the United States, have their own regional rivalry that's taking shape. As you mentioned, the UAE recently withdrew, or as of this month, has withdrawn from OPEC. That's largely a reflection of an internal power struggle between Saudi Arabia and UAE over control of global energy markets, and also a reflection of the kind of shifting economic capacities in both countries. They're rivals in South Yemen. They're rivals in Sudan, where they compete various competing factions militarily and politically. So we see a regional order that's more or less in alignment, where Iran stands as the principal problem, but we see fissures within that regional order. What that means for American sort of rent seekers like Jared Kushner and those close to the Trump administration is that in some ways that relationship is transactional. How do the Saudis fund or support Kushner and his hedge funds or his real estate projects? How might they benefit economically in the region is a central concern of some players within the Trump and the Saudi regimes. But beyond that, there are also these political, economic, and imperial alignments that act in sort of parallel with those. Sometimes they're in support of one another, and other times they're in tension of one another. But I think that it doesn't, what's not called into question is the depth of the relationship between those places. And I'll say this, one thing that we're not paying close enough attention. Oh, sorry.
8: No, Professor, I just want to ask you, we only have about a minute or so, but if you could briefly talk, you've written extensively on environmental crisis in the region. How has the war exacerbated the environmental crisis?
7: Well, again, there's a lot of information that we don't know about the region. We've seen some evidence from satellite imagery of oil spills in the Gulf as a result of various attacks at various points earlier in the war. I think one thing we need to do and keep in mind constantly, although we've been talking about Iran and the Gulf today, is that this is very much a multi-front war that includes Lebanon, Gaza, and the West Bank. This is a war on Palestine, Lebanon, and Iran. And here we see that the Israeli tactical approach to its territorial maximalism and American and in support of American empire is a tactics of ruin, to destroy landscapes, to destroy communities, to evoke and commit environmental atrocity in order to make the region uninhabitable or at least precarious for hundreds of thousands, if not millions of people. We saw this with strikes on oil facilities in Tehran in the early stages of the war, on other infrastructure facilities, Trump's constant bombast threatening infrastructural and sort of targeting the conditions that preserve life, both environmentally and otherwise, are a core precept of the American-Israeli war. We will only reckon with this in the months and years that follow, however this concludes.
8: Well, we want to thank you for being with us, Professor Toby Jones, of Middle East History Professor at Rutgers University in New Brunswick.

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0: Malian musician Khaira Arabi, Nightingale of the North, performing in Democracy Now! Studio. This is Democracy Now!, democracynow.org, the War and Peace Report. I'm Amy Goodman, broadcasting today from Toronto, Canada. Juan Gonzalez is in Chicago. As President Trump continues to attack media organizations and journalists, we turn now to look at the Federal Communications Commission targeting of Disney, the parent company of ABC. Last week, FCC Chair Brendan Carr ordered a review of 8 local ABC TV licenses. They were not scheduled to be up for renewal until 2028, but Carr ordered an early review, which could lead to ABC being stripped of the licenses. Carr made the announcement one day after President Trump and First Lady Melania Trump publicly demanded ABC fire late-night host Jimmy Kimmel once again, this time over a joke he made about them. Carr's denied there was a connection, citing a separate FCC investigation into Disney's DEI, that's diversity, equity, and inclusion policies. Carr was questioned by reporters last week.
1: Was there any connection? Did you feel any pressure? Was the timing at all, you know, as a result of White House pressure or what happened on Saturday night?
2: No, this was a decision that we made inside this building based on where we were in the enforcement matter. There was no pressure from the outside. There was no suggestion from the outside. There was no call for agency action from the outside. This was based on our assessment of where we were. And with respect to President Trump, obviously he has every right, First Amendment right, to express his position on this. One of the great things about President Trump is he's very transparent. He has told publicly his position. He has every right to make the decisions that he's made, to make the public calls that he's made. Same with the First Lady. And there's a lot of people out there that agree with them.
1: And just can I ask on will the Jimmy Kimmel, will that all or any speech issues be part of this review? Is it solely restricted to DEI, the license, the early license reviews?
2: Our DEI review is going to continue and is going to be part of that. We are calling their licenses in for early renewal. I think they have 8 station licenses. Once they make that filing, then anybody can file petitions to deny. We can't control what claims they make in their petitions to deny, and we'll take a look at all of that.
0: Last September, ABC briefly suspended Jimmy Kimmel's show after Brendan Carr threatened to take action over remarks Kimmel made following the assassination of Charlie Kirk.
3: You know, when you look at the conduct that has taken place by Jimmy Kimmel, it appears to be some of the sickest conduct possible. I mean, look, we can do this the easy way or the hard way. These companies can find ways to change conduct, to take action, frankly, on Kimmel, or, you know, there's going to be additional work for the FCC ahead.
0: The FCC currently has just 3 commissioners. The sole Democrat on the FCC, Ana Gomez, spoke at a hearing last week and criticized Carr's latest move targeting ABC.
4: Calling an early renewal of a broadcast license is a rare step. It happens only as a last resort and after evidence of clear abuse of the trust surrounding that license or a blatant violation of our rules. It has not happened in decades. And the targeting of a group of stations to punish a parent company has never happened in history. The irony is not lost on anyone. A joke made about an event meant to honor the First Amendment is now being used as a justification to curtail it.
0: That was FCC Commissioner Ana Gomez speaking last week. She joins us now from Washington, D.C. to talk about the ABC probe, the proposed mega merger between Paramount and Time Warner Discovery. If approved, it would mean CNN, CBS, HBO and more would all be under one roof and more. Commissioner Gomez, thanks so much for being with us. Start off by talking about what's at stake with the FCC chair, Carr.

0: Turner's threat to pull the licenses from ABC stations over Jimmy Kimmel once again.
1: Yes. Good morning. It's good to be with you today. What the FCC has done is the most offensive assault on the First Amendment so far by this FCC. It is going after, in an unprecedented fashion, a network program by threatening the licenses of the local broadcasters of that network. It's bound to fail if, in fact, Disney pushes back. And I'm glad to see that, in fact, they are. Because if this actually gets reviewed by court, it will be a long-needed rebuke of the abuses of this FCC and this administration of the First Amendment.
2: And Commissioner, the currently stations have 10 years once they're granted a license before it has to be renewed. This was actually extended by many years in previous Republican administrations after citizen groups began to challenge the licenses of many stations around the country in the 60s and the 70s. How unusual is it, this idea of even before the period of the license is up for renewal, that the government steps in?
1: It's extremely unusual. The last time that the agency advanced the period for a renewal of a license was over a half a century ago. And most certainly has never been done where eight local broadcast stations owned by the network are brought up for renewal. And to be clear, the earliest renewal that was due was in 2028. The latest was in 2031. And these are actually 8-year licenses. So this is extremely unprecedented. And it just shows you what a pretext it is for going after Disney, because Disney has so far refused to bend the knee to this administration's demands that it fire a comedian and that it change its content so that this administration isn't upset by whatever coverage it's getting by this network. It's also meant, by the way, as a threat to other broadcasters, basically putting them on notice that if they upset this administration, they too will be dragged before the FCC in an early renewal process.
2: Could you tell us whether you've had conversations with the chair of the FCC, Brendan Carr, about this, to what degree you feel he is basically doing whatever President Trump wants?
1: Well, this administration is using any point of leverage that it has to go after its critics, whether it's the FCC, whether it's the FTC, whether it's the Department of Justice, whether it's the Department of Defense. It is trying everything it can to ensure that it gets coverage that it likes. And I have been very vocal in my criticism of this, and frankly, in alerting everyone, the public, the corporations, the broadcasters, reporters, that this is a serious issue for our democracy.
0: I think it's important to note that Trump's FCC pick, Brendan Carr, the chair of the FCC, wrote Project 2025's chapter on the FCC. And I want to go from what we're talking about with ABC and Kimmel and ABC being threatened with losing stations, losing their licenses, to mega mergers. More than 100 of Hollywood's most prominent writers, directors, and actors, and thousands of people overall related to Hollywood, producers, directors, actors, signed an open letter voicing their opposition to the proposed merger of Paramount, that was Paramount Skydance, and Warner Brothers Discovery. The letter reads in part, quote, "The integrity, independence, and diversity of our industry would be grievously compromised. Competition is essential for a healthy economy and a healthy democracy. So is thoughtful regulation and enforcement," unquote. Paramount Skydance announced its intended $111 billion acquisition of Warner Brothers Discovery early this year after Netflix dropped its bid after meeting at the White House. Paramount's offer still requires regulatory approval in the U.S. and Europe. If completed, It would create the largest media conglomerate in U.S. history, spanning news, sports, movies, video games, theme parks, and more, all controlled by Paramount chair David Ellison, a vocal supporter of President Trump, as is his father, the billionaire Larry Ellison. So if Paramount, Warner Brothers Discovery, were approved, it would put CBS, owned by Paramount, together with HBO, CNN, and other what they call media properties. Can you talk about the significance of this, the mass opposition to this, Commissioner Gomez?
1: Sure. One thing that's important to note is that the FCC actually does not have a part in approving the actual merger itself, but it does have a role in approving the, or not approving, in reviewing the foreign ownership that is implicated by this transaction. And I'll get to that in a minute. Traditionally, what the FCC worries about when it comes to media and its regulations are three things: competition, localism, in other words, serving your local communities, and viewpoint diversity. And those principles are very important because we want to make sure that every viewer, every listener has the ability to see themselves in whatever choice they make in their broadcasts. The harm that we have when we have these mega consolidations, say of local broadcasters, like we just saw with the Nexstar TechNet transaction, which, by the way, is under court review right now, is that you lose that viewpoint diversity because all of a sudden every station that you're looking at has the same content because it's owned by the same corporate parent. And that is, in fact, harmful for localism, for civic engagement, even for getting information about high school sports. And, you know, we lose that benefit. We also don't want to reach a point where we just become a nation that gets content dictated to it by this administration. When Paramount was bought by Skydance, in fact, the commission did approve that. And one of the things that this commission imposed on that transaction was a requirement that they have a truth arbiter or an ombudsperson that would field complaints about bias in the content of the network. That is dangerous because we don't want to have a viewing public that is only seeing what this administration wants them to see. Now, with regard to the foreign ownership of the in the Paramount Warner Brothers transaction, I'm concerned that this FCC ensured that it actually carefully reviews what is being asked for here. Paramount has asked for the commission to approve up to 100% indirect foreign ownership in this transaction. Now, the foreign ownership we're talking about here is sovereign wealth funds by foreign countries and 10% by a Chinese company that is essentially controlled by China. I think there is a real issue here that we need to be concerned about if what this results in is a chilling effect in what content that viewers see because of any fear of upsetting these foreign governments in whatever content is being shown. And we've seen that already happen in, for example, the nixing of documentaries about reporters that have been murdered, you know, the Khashoggi murder. So this is a serious issue for the FCC, and we need to really seriously consider it.
2: And Commissioner Gomez, I'd like you to briefly comment on another major merger between Nexstar Media Group and Tegna, two of the largest local broadcast station owners in the U.S. The Trump administration approved the merger after your FCC waived rules limiting any company from owning stations that together reach more than 39% of U.S. households. Could you talk about that merger and the fact that Nexstar Media Group, its owners are known as very conservative folks who have aligned themselves with the Trump administration in the past?
1: Yes. So much like the foreign ownership, by the way, there's a statutory cap in how much a single owner can own in terms of local broadcasts, broadcasters. That ownership cap is 39% of viewing households in this country. The Nexstar Tegna merger will lead to a transaction that will reach 80% of viewing households of this country. And this goes back to my point about viewpoint diversity. What we have seen in the past, we've seen mergers in the past of local broadcasters, and what that leads to is a reduction of the journalism and of the local content, because what these transactions are seeking are synergies. Synergies are just another word for layoffs. And so what will happen is you will get the same content shown at all of these broadcasters in these individual markets, and you will no longer have a diversity of viewpoints being shown. And as you know, Nexstar has been very sympathetic to this administration, probably for lots of reasons, not the least of which is that they want these transactions to be approved. But that's a problem, because we don't want to have our media content fed to us by one person.
0: And significant in this, Commissioner Gomez, is that three Republican attorneys general, including Kris Kobach of Kansas, have joined with eight Democratic attorney generals in filing suit over this or challenging this legally.
1: Yeah, and important, that's the other thing I didn't mention, is one of the issues with having so much power concentrated in one corporation is that it will actually lead to increased cable rates and streaming rates for the viewers themselves, because it changes the balance of negotiating power. And that is a large reason why these attorney generals, both on Republicans and Democrats, are challenging the transaction. And one of the things that we saw, by the way, which I found very disturbing about this transaction, is that despite the magnitude of this transaction and despite the fact that it was unlawful for the FCC to actually approve it, it was not voted on by the commission. And that is done for a couple of reasons. One, it's less complicated if I cannot speak out publicly about something that's being done as a backdoor deal. And it was rushed through in order to avoid this very judicial review. All of the approvals, the DOJ approval, the FCC approval, happened very quickly in one day, and the transaction closed in 10 minutes after the FCC approved it. Clearly, this was coordinated so that this billionaire buddy bypass that this administration seems to have for the corporations it supports could get this done and hopefully avoid this judicial review. Apparently, it didn't work.
0: Well, Ana Gomez, we want to thank you so much for being with us. Federal Communications Commissioner, the only Democrat of the three that are left. The chair is Trump pick, Brendan Carr. Next up, we look at a funding crisis facing community media. It's public access TV, often overlooked when talking about public media in the United States. We'll talk to the heads of Access Sacramento in California and BronxNet, the poorest county in New York State, the Bronx, and how they serve their communities. What's at stake? Stay with us.

0: Honduran musician Carla Lara performing in our Democracy Now! Studio. This is Democracy Now!, democracynow.org. I'm Amy Goodman with Juan Gonzalez. We end today's show looking at a growing funding crisis in an often overlooked corner of public media, public access TV. It airs on cable. As more people cut the cord and drop their cable TV subscriptions, public access channels are losing a vital source of revenue. For decades, cable TV companies have paid franchise fees to local municipalities as compensation for use of the public right-of-way through which the companies route cables and utilities. Those fees have funded PEG stations, P-E-G. That stands for Public Educational and Governmental Access. This is part of a video made by BronxNet in New York.
1: It's happening everywhere. Cord cutting. Outdated law. FCC threats. Federal grant cancellations. Doors are being closed. And over 1,500 local media stations across the nation are being punished.
0: Public access stations are distinct from the PBS and NPR stations that are also in a funding crisis due to the defunding and dissolution of the Corporation for Public Broadcasting. We're joined now by the heads of two public access stations. Joe Barr is executive director of Access Sacramento in California's capital, and Michael Maxnavi is executive director of BronxNet in New York. Michael, let's begin with you. Talk about what's at stake, and for people who aren't familiar with what public access is. Explain this sector of public media in the United States.
2: Congratulations, Amy, on 30 years of Democracy Now! And BronxNet Public Media and public access networks across the nation broadcast this program proudly. And we are participatory media. As we commemorate 250 years of American democracy and what the First Amendment means and freedom of expression, know that you have community resources very often in your cities and towns that provide media education, workforce training for the public, experiential learning for students, that's career building, but also promotes civic awareness, voter literacy, digital literacy, and local information. It's a spotlight on the arts and culture and more. And BronxNet was formed 30 plus years ago, in part because the Bronx was too often misrepresented and sensationalized in mainstream media. If it bleeds, it leads. Hollywood also contributed to the Bronx being a symbol of urban blight for many decades, and that's why BronxNet exists, to correct those misrepresentations with authentic community voices. And that's in part why now the Bronx is a symbol of urban renewal.
3: And I'd like to ask Joe Barr, Executive Director of Access Sacramento, could you talk about the programming and the work of community media in Sacramento over the last few decades? And how did you find out that your funding might be cut?
4: Yeah, well, Access Sacramento does a lot of what BronxNet does. It really is of the community, by the community, for the community. We're doing workforce training. We're contributing to the creative economy of this region. The arts is a huge sector of Sacramento's economy. Movie production is actually a growing part of Sacramento's economy. As Hollywood studios leave Southern California, they're looking for other places that are cheaper to shoot their films, and we have people who can crew those films. So we are really here to give those opportunities to folks, but then also give them platforms for a voice. And your previous segment was a wonderful contrast to what we're trying to do in community media, which is really be authentically local, to share viewpoints that aren't necessarily heard in mainstream media. And for us to be facing these funding situations, when you add it on to what we heard in the previous segment with commercial media mergers, it really could be a dire situation for getting a broad spectrum of viewpoints. We heard,
0: Joe,
4: about our funding situation. Yes.
0: If you can explain that point of your funding, when we were in Sacramento in the last few weeks, we heard that Access Sacramento might fall off a cliff, that the Cable Commission is cutting your funding. Can you explain what you've been told?
4: Yes, so the Cable Commission has been telling us for about the last 9 months, they've done run some numbers, and they say that the cable, the PEG money, the money that they give us for operating organizations is going to go away in a year, a little bit more than a year, and they are actively moving to shut the community media stations down, the public and educational organizations, and put all that money into the government channel. So this is really a situation where they unilaterally are making this decision. It's a policy decision that's going to affect a lot of people, the community at large, and they're essentially cutting down or shutting down the community organizations in favor of the government channel. That's where they want to put their money.
3: And Michael, I wanted to ask you, we're approaching the 2026 midterm elections. Can you talk about how organizations like BronxNet, the important role that they play in local debates and candidate interviews that maybe major commercial stations or even internet blogs or podcasts don't cover?
2: Thank you, Juan. We're in an era of media consolidation, as Commissioner Gomez so well stated. And community media networks like BronxNet met with her in D.C. a couple of weeks ago and to raise awareness about harmful legislation called H.R. 2289, as well as positive legislation called the Protecting Community TV Act. And we met with congressional representatives. And very often for local races in our given communities, including in the Bronx, the only televised local debates for these competitive races are televised on community media. Because in an era of media consolidation, toxic algorithms, addicted feeds, we are not seeing the commercial networks paying attention to the local news and information. As a matter of fact, local reporting jobs, local reporters have decreased 75% since 2002. And according to Rebuild Local News,
0: Michael, we just have a minute, and I wanted to quickly ask you what the bill in the New York State Legislature is and about the proposal as people cut the cord, you know, and their cable subscriptions to tax Netflix and Hulu. We have about 30 seconds.
2: We partner with League of Women Voters of New York to produce these debates, and they're important, and with cable, there's arguably a community good. There's local investment. As there's migration to digital entertainment and to streaming, there is no local investment. There's no local jobs. There's no local programming. And we have a bill called the Technology, Education, and Arts Through Media Act, which corrects that. It provides revenue for municipalities, which addresses what Joe was talking about in Sacramento, revenue for the state, revenue for digital literacy, local arts, community media, nonprofit news, and more. So that's why we are right after this interview, I'm heading up to Albany to talk with our state leaders about Teen New York and build broad consensus. We are very much poised to have model legislation in New York State, which really helps create and foster a healthy news and information ecosystem at the local level in this like really challenging time where there's crisis and community media centers closing across the nation and there's a loss of local jobs. This bill creates local jobs and local information and promotes civic engagement and awareness.
0: Michael Maxinavi, I want to thank you for being with us, Executive Director of BronxNet, and Joe Barr, Executive Director of Access Sacramento, where the next Cable Commission meeting is just in a few weeks in June. I'm in Toronto today speaking at Radio Days North America, moving on to screenings of the new documentary about Democracy Now!, Steal This Story, Please, on Thursday night and Friday morning in Minneapolis, then in Chicago on Friday night, Saturday afternoon, and on Saturday evening when I'll be joined by Juan Gonzalez, and then on to Milwaukee on Sunday. 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Information for all these screenings and for more as we travel the country can also be found at stealthisstory.org. Democracy Now! Is produced with Mike Berkdina, Gesta Messiah Rhodes, Nermeen Sheikh, Maria Tarasena, Nicole Salazar, Sarah Nasser, Trina Nduris, Hamoff, Kay Maria Studio, John Hamoff, and Ravi Karan, Hani Masood, Diego Ramos, our Executive Director, Julie Crosby. Special thanks to Becca Staley and to Dennis Moynihan. I'm Amy Goodman in Toronto with Juan Gonzalez in Chicago.
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0: on Pacifica Radio in San Francisco. This is Flashpoints. I'm Dennis Bernstein with Miguel Gavilan Molina. Today on the show, the Sonoma County Sanctuary Coalition, one of Sonoma's most prominent immigrant rights organizations, is at this hour holding a picket line outside the kickoff social for the Sheriff's Public Safety Foundation. They're picketing the sheriff because of his strong support for continued collaboration with ICE and all the ICE forces now moving around this community. All this plus our regular weekly broadcast of the Electronic Intifada Genocide Newscast with Nora Barrows Friedman. You don't want to miss this, and it is troubling. Stay with us. And you're listening to Flashpoints on Pacifica Radio. My name is Dennis Bernstein. This is your daily investigative news magazine. Well, every Thursday we feature the extended newscast from the Electronic Intifada. And it is a troubling cast this week with Nora Barrows Friedman. Listen to this.
1: This is the Electronic Intifada newscast. I'm Nora Barrows Friedman, Associate Editor at the Electronic Intifada. It's day 1070 of Israel's genocide in Gaza. Here's a brief summary of some of the latest developments this week in Palestine and Lebanon. In Gaza, nearly 1,360 Palestinians have been killed in Israeli attacks since the so-called ceasefire was declared 11 months ago in October 2025. On Thursday, an Israeli airstrike killed four Palestinians from the same family inside a home in the northern town of Beit Lahia. Medical sources told the Anadolu news agency that the four bodies were taken to Al-Shifa Hospital in Gaza City after the strike hit a house belonging to the Ahmed family. Several others were also injured in the attack, while many were missing under the rubble, the sources said. A separate Israeli attack on the Jabalia refugee camp injured several Palestinians on Thursday as well, as Israeli military vehicles and drones opened fire on shelters and tents housing displaced families. Israeli forces opened fire on Palestinians across the Gaza Strip and bombed a home in the Beach refugee camp west of Gaza City on Wednesday. Local sources told the Wafa news agency that the Israeli army unleashed a barrage of gunfire and artillery shells toward Beit Lahia and in the Halawa refugee camp, both in the north, while an Israeli drone strike targeted a group of Palestinians in western Gaza City, and two Palestinians sustained critical injuries when an Israeli drone targeted a motorcycle on Al-Rashid Street near the Sheikh Ajlin Mosque in southern Gaza City. Reporter Ahmed Kahil filmed the bombing of the home in the Beach refugee camp on Wednesday. The day before, Israel issued a series of forced displacement orders across Gaza, including in the Beach camp, as well as in the Burej and Nuseirat refugee camps in central Gaza and near Al-Shifa Hospital in Gaza City. Drop Site's reporter Abdel Kader Sabah spoke to a displaced mother of eight on Tuesday, who said she was inside her tent with her children when they suddenly learned their entire block near Al-Shifa had been ordered to evacuate. "There wasn't even a second to spare. I told the children, come on. I started gathering them without even thinking," she said. "We fled with our lives." Israeli forces subsequently struck a residential building near Al-Shifa Medical Complex with three missiles in an area crowded with displaced families. The threat also forced the Palestinian Journalist Syndicate to evacuate its nearby journalist's tent as a precaution, Drop Site reported. Ahed Farauna of the Journalist Syndicate said that, quote, "the bombing was close to the syndicate's tent. The occupation is escalating day after day and expanding the scope of displacement orders, which are causing widespread displacement and disasters." Also on Tuesday, Israeli forces killed a Palestinian child by gunfire in the Mawasi area of Khan Yunis, while an Israeli airstrike on a home in southern Khan Yunis wounded two Palestinians. The Wafa news agency reported that a Palestinian was killed and 11 others were wounded in an Israeli drone attack that targeted a tent sheltering displaced families in the Nusayrat refugee camp in central Gaza on Tuesday. And sources at Nasser Medical Complex in Khan Yunis said that two casualties were admitted to the hospital in the aftermath of an Israeli drone strike that targeted a house south of the city. Officials at Al-Shifa Hospital in Gaza City said that an Israeli drone strike targeted the rooftop of a house in the vicinity of Sheikh Radwan Cemetery, and two Palestinians were injured. The Electronic Intifada's contributor Mohammed Assad filmed himself near the scenes of some of the Israeli airstrikes on Tuesday and recorded civil defense crews trying to put fires out inside buildings that were targeted. That was from Mohammed Assad on Tuesday. On Monday, September 7th, an Israeli drone attacked a motorcycle northwest of Khan Yunis, killing 39-year-old Ismail Ibrahim Darwish Kandil and wounding several others, according to documentation by the Palestinian Center for Human Rights. PCHR also reported the killing of a 3-year-old child, Saadi Abdullah Saadi Galia, on Sunday night by Israeli artillery shelling. The human rights group says that the shelling targeted a room on the first floor of a building, part of a girls' high school that has been used as a displacement shelter in Deir Bala. The strike killed the toddler and injured 3 members of his family. A witness told PCHR that he was in the classroom where he was sheltering with his family when, quote, he suddenly heard a deafening explosion that shook the school. When he went outside, he saw that a shell had struck the nearby classroom where the Galia family of 6 was staying. After the dust had cleared, he entered the classroom and saw Saadi injured in the abdomen, while 3 other members of his family had also been wounded. All the casualties were transported to Al-Aqsa Martyrs Hospital, where the child was pronounced dead. Reporter Salma Kadoumi filmed Saadi in the morgue at the hospital, his small body being wrapped in blankets and a white body bag, while his anguished relatives kissed his face. Also on Sunday, 19-year-old Hassan Ali Hassan Sakala was shot in the head by the Israeli army in the Rimal neighborhood of Gaza City as he was walking near his house. He later died of his injuries. The Palestinian Center for Human Rights reports that according to available information, quote, the gunfire most likely came from the direction of the Israeli cranes deployed within the so-called Yellow Line in eastern Gaza City, as the area where the young man was present was directly exposed to the cranes. PCHR explains that the eastern areas of Gaza City, Jabalia, Beit Lahia, and northern Beit Lahia, as well as the refugee camps of Al-Burej and Al-Maghazi, as well as Deir Bala, have witnessed recurring incidents of gunfire west of the Yellow Line. Since the beginning of September, these incidents have resulted in 15 Palestinians sustaining injuries of varying degrees, PCHR added. An Israeli drone fired a missile at Palestinians gathered in western Gaza City that same day, killing 28-year-old Mohammed Sukkar and injuring 2 others. Hours earlier, an Israeli drone targeted a civilian vehicle nearby, killing the driver, 36-year-old Yusuf Akila, and his 8-year-old daughter, Wafa, who had just attended her first day of school. 6 others were injured, PCHR states. Drop Site News' Abdelkader Sabah filmed bystanders in the aftermath of the Israeli attack on the vehicle, with one man holding what was reported as clumps of Wafa's hair in his hands, saying, quote, this is all that's left, a world. What truce are you talking about? What truce did you tell us we had in Gaza? A mass funeral was held for the remains of 100 Palestinians killed in Israeli bombings in Gaza City in November 2023. According to journalist Mohammed Mahmoud Rehan, who shared footage he captured from the funeral with the Electronic Intifada, approximately 70 children were among the dead. The remains of those who were retrieved and buried were people from several different families, Rehan told the Electronic Intifada, from bombings Israel carried out at its onset and throughout 2025. Thousands of mourners gathered at the funeral ceremony in the Zaytun neighborhood of Gaza City. Civil defense spokesperson Mahmoud Bassal, speaking to the crowd of mourners at a podium which held a sign saying, "Where is humanity? Gaza is being wiped out," said, quote, "Write it down in the pages of history. 70 children among these 100, they were killed in these airstrikes. 70 children, what were they carrying? What could they have possibly carried to deserve to be killed? What did they do to be killed? Oh, world, we are not just a news story on the evening news. The blood of our children is not water. The blood of our children is blood. They have the right to live. They have the right to be honored." Our contributor, Asim Al-Nabih, who is a reporter for Al Arabi TV News in Gaza, reported that one of the 100 bodies recovered and buried in the mass funeral was that of Samiha Said Al-Arir, the aunt of our dear friend, the poet and scholar Rifat Al-Arir, who was killed in December 2023. Asim explained that, quote, "If you look closely at the shrouds of the martyrs, you'll notice they are nearly empty because these martyrs remained under the rubble for around 3 years. And their bodies had mixed with large quantities of debris, and most of the remains had decomposed. What was recovered was merely bones or some remnants or clothing with a fragment of a body inside. Also, due to a lack of equipment and resources, forensic medicine was unable to precisely identify the martyrs' identities and names. Instead, reliance was placed on the families to recognize their loved ones. They identified them by the color of their hair, the shape of their teeth, a watch around someone's wrist, or a shirt they used to wear. Details full of pain, grief, and tragedy, more than any news report could ever convey." Meanwhile, the Gaza government media office stated this week that the Israeli government is practicing what it calls silent starvation, as it continues to block the entry of 65% of required food supplies, and while more than 90% of the population in Gaza is unable to purchase food. The media office explained that this silent starvation is being carried out by Israel through the implementation of starvation engineering. Quote, "It restricts the entry of humanitarian aid to negligible levels that fail to meet the minimum of the people's escalating needs," the office stated. Quote, "More than 95% of citizens in the Gaza Strip have become entirely dependent on aid, while over 90% have completely lost their purchasing power and cannot buy food. They are thus held hostage to incoming relief supplies just to stave off starvation and meet basic nutritional needs. Furthermore, the occupation deliberately blocks the entry of hundreds of thousands of trucks as part of a clear, systematic starvation tactic, allowing only 35% of the agreed-upon volume to enter." The Integrated Security Phase Classification, or IPC, a research body that analyzes hunger and malnutrition, warned in a recent report that 67% of Gaza's population are expected to face crisis levels of hunger, including more than 200,000 people remaining in emergency levels through the remaining months of 2026. Tarek Hajjaj of Mondo Weiss recently reported that Gaza's worsening water crisis has compounded the hunger crisis. Quote, "Water shortages and contamination, along with sewage mixing with drinking water sources, have contributed to increased malnutrition cases by raising the incidence of diarrhea and vomiting." Dr. Ahmed Al-Farah, head of the pediatric department at Nasser Medical Complex in Khan Yunis, told Mondo Weiss that shortages in baby formula, which he says have been deliberately restricted by Israel since the beginning of the war, have led to serious complications among infants. With formula unavailable, some families turned to cow's milk as an alternative, leading to diarrhea, abdominal bloating, and severe sensitivity reactions. Al-Fatah also points to the deterioration in the quality of protein-rich foods entering Gaza. Many of these products have lost their nutritional value because they were frozen, thawed, and then frozen multiple times. This has become a major concern for residents because of the risk of food poisoning, Al-Fatah added. Turning to the occupied West Bank, Israeli settlers shot and killed 20-year-old Omar Tubasi in the town of Qalqilya on Sunday, September 6th. The Palestinian Center for Human Rights stated that at least five armed settlers, including one carrying an automatic rifle, attacked three Palestinians who were sitting in front of a house around 300 meters away from a settlement outpost established about a month and a half ago. The settlers arrived in two agricultural tractors and assaulted the villagers, beating them with rifle butts and breaking chairs and property. The attack prompted other villagers to gather in order to stop the ongoing assault. At around 11 p.m., PCHR says, two Israeli military vehicles arrived in the area from two different directions and surrounded the Palestinians in a confined area. One of the settlers then opened fire indiscriminately, injuring six Palestinians, including Tubasi, who sustained a bullet wound to the head and was pronounced dead upon arrival at the hospital. Meanwhile, Israeli army forces fired tear gas canisters, stun grenades, and live ammunition to disperse the villagers while providing protection for the settlers and facilitating their withdrawal towards the settlement outpost. The army then called in additional reinforcements and established a checkpoint at the village entrance. PCHR says that with the killing of Omar Tubasi, the number of Palestinians killed by Israeli settlers in the West Bank since the beginning of the year has risen to 18, including three children. Meanwhile, the number of Palestinians killed in joint attacks by the Israeli army and Israeli settlers in the West Bank since the beginning of the year has risen to 89, including 22 children and two women. On Wednesday, the Wafa news agency reported that Israeli settlers expanded an outpost near the Mutush village adjacent to Khan al-Ahmar, east of Jerusalem, constructing a new fence around the village and restricting Palestinian movement and access to their lands. This comes as Israeli settlers and government officials have been pushing ahead with plans to seize the area in order to merge major settlement colony blocks and split the West Bank into northern and southern parts, as we've been reporting. North of Khan al-Ahmar, near the village of Jiflik in the Jordan Valley, 36 Palestinian families in the Abu el-Ajaj Bedouin community are facing the threat of forced displacement after more than 40 demolition orders were issued against homes and community structures, according to the UK group Medical Aid for Palestinians. According to residents, armed Israeli settlers gave the demolition orders, setting a deadline of September 9th, and threatened violence against those who refused to leave. In the nearby community of Ashune, residents who had also been verbally told by settlers to leave have since received a postponement, but threats from settlers still remain, MAP says. A member of the Ashune community who requested anonymity for fear of reprisals said, "They, the settlers, regularly raid the community, accompanied by Israeli forces. They are slowly choking us. They are making it harder and harder for us to survive here. And then they come to our homes and directly threaten us to leave. I don't know what we are supposed to do. We see that settlers are not held accountable. They act with impunity. We are the ones who are unarmed. They are the ones carrying weapons. And yet the Israeli forces come to protect the settlers, not to protect us. The only thing we can do is stay, to remain here, to refuse to leave our community," the resident said. In Masafar Yatta, near Hebron or Al-Khalil, armored Israeli bulldozers destroyed the village of Fakhit. Writer and activist Basil Adra said that on Monday, just days after the army destroyed the village of Taban, a notorious Israeli settler, Bezalel's Talia, arrested his brother, Salem Adra, as he helped the people of Taban clear the rubble of their homes. On Tuesday, Adra said, quote, "The same four bulldozers and military forces have returned to Masafar Yatta, destroying large parts of Fakhit village and forcing more Palestinian families into the open." Entire communities are being torn apart, homes destroyed, and families left with nowhere to go. Also on Tuesday, the Israeli army came back to Taban and completed the destruction of the village. In Lebanon, our contributor Rokhaya Shamsuddin reports that attacks on the south are escalating and dozens have been killed in the last few days. Rokhaya filed this report for the Electronic Intifada on Wednesday evening from Lebanon.
2: This is Rokhaya Shamsuddin reporting for the Electronic Intifada from southern Lebanon. Over the last 3 days, Israeli forces have mounted an intense and deadly wave of bombardment across southern Lebanon, escalating attacks and laying siege to civilian neighborhoods. According to the Lebanese Ministry of Public Health, at least 27 people have been killed and 69 injured, including children, women, and paramedics. The Israeli aggression has created a heavy ring of fire across the south, targeting Arab Salim, Maifadun, and the outskirts of Nabatiyeh. The deadliest single attack occurred early in the morning in the town of Kfar Rumman, where an Israeli airstrike completely flattened a residential building, wiping out whole generations of the Farhat family inside of their home. Among the 11 victims killed in the Kfar Rumman home were 37-year-old Hiba Sabah, 34-year-old Zahra Shawki Ayub, 78-year-old Latifa Abu Zaid, and 80-year-old Muhammad Farhat, along with Hassan and Hussein Farhat, both aged 43. The attack claimed the lives of 7 children and infants from the family, 13-year-old Fatima, 11-year-old Muhammad, 10-year-old Abdullah, 7-year-old Maryam, 2-year-old Abbas, and 1-month-old Ahmed Hassan Farhat. Medical workers continuing their duty were also targeted directly. In Kfar Rumman, an Israeli drone strike directly struck a vehicle, killing 2 paramedics affiliated with the Islamic Scout Association, Ali Shahroor and Hadi Farhat, as they carried out life-saving duties. Ground attacks and heavy shelling continue alongside air raids. In Al-Mansouri, Israeli heavy military machinery advanced directly into residential neighborhoods, with the residents telling of the Electronic Intifada that the Israeli forces are systematically bulldozing and demolishing civilian homes while sustaining artillery shelling that they are sweeping through surrounding border villages. Despite these relentless attacks, for the people of southern Lebanon, left largely abandoned by their own state and facing an unyielding Israeli aggression, survival itself has become an act of defiance as families bravely continue to remain on their land amidst the rubble.
1: That was Rokhaya Shamsuddin reporting for the Electronic Intifada from Lebanon on Wednesday. We've published many features in the last week, but today we're highlighting excerpts from Our Land is Now in a Death Zone by Saeed Al-Salul, writing from Gaza. I live on the western edge of Al-Maghazi refugee camp, central Gaza, a few meters from the Salah Ad-Din highway, which runs the length of Gaza, bisecting its east and west, Saeed writes. Before 2023, our neighborhood was mostly calm. My memories are of breezes in the day and at night, birds singing in the morning, and neighbors' green backyards. The noise from traffic on the highway, the honking of horns, were comforting sounds to me. At night, as traffic quieted down, you could look out our windows and see couples walking hand in hand and groups of friends heading out for a picnic. Yet now, much of the camp is in ruins. On the afternoon of November 6, 2023, I was at home giving my siblings an English lesson. I am the oldest of 6. When just as we were wrapping up, everything turned black. The bombing of the building next door was so heavy to the degree you couldn't hear or feel it. All I remember from those initial moments is darkness. After a few seconds, when the dust had settled, I heard screams. People were injured and shouting for help. Our building was damaged, but still standing. My sister Rula, 16, was injured in her head and bleeding from her arm. I wrapped my t-shirt around her arm. As my family got out of the building, we tried to flag down passing ambulances. 2 were entirely full. Eventually, 1 stopped and was able to take Rula to the hospital. Later that night, I returned home to help the civil defense workers who were at the scene. They were digging through the rubble, trying to find whoever they could. The civil defense spared no effort in their rescue attempts, but many of my neighbors had died under the rubble. In the coming months that stretched into years, I saw Al-Maghazi targeted by Israeli forces. Many more neighboring homes were bombed, the residents still inside. To the west of our home, three towering residential buildings were leveled, and to our east, three houses. What my eyes saw and my hands touched in those months is not easy to paint here in words. Kids trapped under rubble passed away before we could reach them. The war was bloody in my neighborhood. After staying with relatives for 3 weeks, we returned to our home in Al-Maghazi and began to clean it out. My brothers and I spent our days clearing rubble, removing broken concrete blocks out of the hallway with only our bare hands and a rusted shovel. We managed to clear one room to sleep in, and we patched the water pipe leading to the kitchen. Yet the rooms that were completely destroyed, we could do nothing about those at the time. The house was far from perfect, but it was sufficient for my entire family to live in. Just a few weeks before the so-called ceasefire was announced in October 2025, Israeli bulldozers came onto our land and uprooted the trees and razed neighboring agricultural land. They left it like a desert. After the ceasefire, Israeli troops temporarily retreated to the east of our land and we were able to visit it. Not a single tree was left. What was once green was brown. We thought we might be able to rehabilitate the land and replant the trees. We began looking for saplings, but the area was not safe. It was about 200 meters from the Israeli yellow line, the boundary imposed by Israel that now encompasses nearly 60% of Gaza. At one point, we managed to go there and gather some firewood from what remained of the uprooted trees. Yet gunfire never stopped in that area. After a few months, the yellow zone crept closer to our land, moving westward until it was just a few meters away from it. Then in March 2026, we read in the news that the yellow blocks had been installed near the primary schools run by the UN Agency for Palestine Refugees in eastern Al-Maghazi. Soon, the yellow line swallowed our land. That same month, our land was almost an entire kilometer behind the yellow line. What was once a source of life is now a death zone. Those are excerpts from Our Land is Now in a Death Zone by Saeed Al-Salul. Saeed is a writer and English teacher in Gaza. You can read more on electronicintifada.net. And that's it for the news roundup. As always, go to electronicintifada.net for much more, especially to read our new features by our brave writers in Gaza. You've been listening to the Electronic Intifada's newscast. I'm Nora Barrows-Friedman. Want to hear more? Check out our live stream with interviews, reports, and analysis, along with print articles, podcasts, and more at electronicintifada.net. Produced by Nora Barrows-Friedman, Tamara Nassar, and Pierre Loisel.
0: 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We thank Nora Barrows-Friedman and the Electronic Intifada newscast for that extraordinary reporting. Hearing that reporting about silent starvation, there is a program of starvation that's being imposed upon the Palestinian people.

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0: and you're listening to Flashpoints on Pacifica Radio. We go live to Santa Rosa, California. There is a protest in motion now. Joining us is our own senior producer, Miguel Gavilan Molina. And as always, we are honored to be joined by Renee Salcedo. She's community organizer, Sonoma County Sanctuary Coalition, and she's on the front lines dealing with ICE. Both of you, welcome. Renee, give us a sense of why have people gathered there? What's on your mind? What's this all about?
1: Yes, good evening, Dennis. We are here on Occidental Road in Santa Rosa. There are dozens and dozens of people picketing the Valletto Winery because today there's a party going on that the sheriff has organized with all his cronies, including the Sonoma Farm Bureau, one of the most influential organizations in Sonoma and the region. We have the Realtors Association, and we have several large wineries here today. What are they commemorating? They are kicking off what they call a public safety foundation, and they're trying to collect donations for public safety. Well, the reason why the community is picketing this event is because the sheriff continues to turn people over to ICE. And organizations like the Sonoma Farm Bureau continue to publicly support that position. That means that its members, which include large wineries, companies in the wine industry, land developers, etc., are supporting a policy that separates our families and has people deported and throws people into this deadly ICE system where over 80 people have died by ICE. We're here to say that the Sonoma County Sheriff must stop collaborating with ICE, and its support and his supporters must stop supporting this policy. Especially since they're the ones who profit enormously from the labor of migrants, no matter what their immigration status. They profit from their labor, and then they turn around and support a policy that has them deported. Shame on them. So we're going to continue. We're going to continue protesting until the sheriff stop turning people over to ICE. Shame on Sonoma County.
0: And talk just a little bit more about the multiple dangers that people are facing now in terms of how easy it is now for somebody, if you will, to disappear and then show up in Mexico City or in Guatemala facing once again the torturer's knife. Talk a little bit about the fear behind what's going on here.
1: Absolutely. We are constantly hearing reports of families whose relatives were supposed to get out of jail. They go to pick them up, and they're being told that they have already been turned over to ICE. And the family members sometimes are unable to find their relatives, or it takes

0: a long time to find them in the system. The longer it takes for them to find their loved ones, the more likely it is that they have been sent out of the region, many out of the state, to the camps in places like Texas and Arizona. And those people who are deported, because many are incarcerated indefinitely, including the children, I might add, many people are today being deported to third countries, which means that they're not being deported to their home countries. They're being deported to countries they have no ties with.
1: Listening to Flashpoints on Pacifica Radio, that's Renee Salcedo. She is at a protest, a community activist organizer. She's at a protest now taking place in Santa Rosa at a, I guess it's a fundraiser that the sheriff is having for his private organizations or whatever he's engaged in. But apparently the community there is a little upset that the sheriff is also engaged with ICE in a very dangerous situation. Also there at the protest is our own senior producer, Miguel Gavala Molina. You're there with Renee Salcedo. Give us a sense of what you're seeing, and maybe we can figure out who else is there and get a few more voices on the air.
2: Well, Dennis, I'm here with the action, and as we're speaking, all of a sudden, the sheriff's two units have showed up. The highway patrol just showed up. You know, it's what they do, you know, to intimidate, to make people fearful. But there's too much fear here and too much resistance. It's not going to work. And everybody's abiding by, you know, rules of the roads, you know, streets, staying off the private property, etc. But they also have a private security person here who's been kind of aggressive and pushing people, shoving people. He even came up to me. The guy is, you know, overweight, and he kind of bumped himself in me, and I bounced back about 2-3 feet. And somebody yelled out to him, "You can't touch protesters. It's assault." And we've been watching this particular person, and he's kept doing it. And, you know, people are taking pictures, people are videotaping. But so far, the action here is high energy, and the message is clear. You know, people want ICE out of Sonoma County. And as Renee Salcedo was saying earlier, this winery, Barleto, you know, 20-30 years ago, wasn't a winery at all. It was one of the largest agricultural, vegetable, fruit producers in the county. That's what Barleto used to be. But about 25 years ago, the whole wine, golf happened, movement, and wine became, you know, mainstream. And they took out all the incredible, you know, vegetables and fruits and everything that used to be produced on this property and converted it from food consumption to alcohol consumption. So that's where we're at. And very basically, you know, the action today is to tell the sheriff, you know, you are elected in this county. Your salaries come from an approved budget by the Board of Supervisors, and the citizenry here doesn't want the sheriff to be, you know, collaborating with ICE. And that's exactly what this sheriff has done. But, you know, there's going to be eventually, you know, voting, election, and at some point the sheriff will either have to rerun for, you know, reelection, or be taken, you know, out of his position. So I think voters are aware that we as voters have the power to remove and to have people that are actually receptive and you know, listen to the request, you know, from the community and its members. And today it's very clear, you know, ICE out of Sonoma County, no cooperation with the sheriff and ICE. And, you know, that's what it takes. Very energetic, very powerful. But as I'm talking, Dennis, I want to bring somebody in. We've had him on before, and that is Razateco, one of the young organizers in Santa Rosa, Sonoma County. And I'm going to pass the phone over to him, and you can ask him about, you know, his participation and what needs to be done.
1: Okay.
2: Are you ready?
1: We're ready. You're listening to Flashpoints on Pacifica Radio, protest in Sonoma County. Who's joining us? Introduce yourself. Tell us who you are and what you're doing there. We want to meet you.
3: Hey, Dennis. This is Razateco Nizar from El Condado de Sonoma. We are in
1: Nice.
3: Santa Rosa.
1: Welcome.
3: Thank you. The noise you're hearing right now is a picket outside of the Belletto Vineyard Winery, where the sheriff has put together a foundation, and they're announcing this at a party at this vineyard here. And the foundation is comprised of the Realtors Exchange of Sonoma County, the Sonoma County Farm Bureau, who recently put out a statement in support of the sheriff. And their statement was in support of the county ordinance that does not include the sheriff. And they went on to say further that it's common sense to not include the sheriff, their words, if you read the statement. And so we're here to let them know that we are going to continue to organize and until ICE is out of Sonoma County. And we're also here to expose what they're here to do. And they're asking for more money, when in reality right now this county is asking for oversight. And we're asking for them to stop transferring our people's information from our county jail to DHS, to ICE, which is still happening right now.
1: We're hearing a lot more about how frightened people are sometimes, how intimidation is tough if you don't have a status and you're just trying to hang on. There's a lot of fear. Are you hearing about these fears? What are people doing that you represent? What are they doing to deal with the fear and to protect themselves?
3: So right now, Promotoras del Barrio and also Almas Libres, they continue to connect people to resources like court accompaniments and custodial care to make sure people are making their appointments, especially their healthcare appointments and court dates, and making sure that people have somebody accompanying them to these dangerous situations that people feel like they have to do to go to court even. And it's been announced by the state that they made a law that they can't ICE can't stage outside of courts, but people still have fear of being deported by, you know, while going to work or while driving their kids to school, you know, and it's still happening. And people ask us if it's still happening. And yeah, it's the incidents happen in the morning, and also they happen very quick. And right. One situation comes to mind is a lady that's in Fresno, and she's detained, and she had three kids, and she's from Santa Rosa, and she was healthy before, and now she has suicidal ideation, all because of these depraved policies. And that's why we're out here. That's why I'm so mad.
1: Well, we thank you for the information, for being there to let us know what's happening on the ground. It would be great if you could pass the phone or bring back Miguel. And we're going to continue the dialogue as we continue to report about an ongoing protest. It's really a picket. It's a reaction to the sheriff in Sonoma County and their extensive collaboration with ICE, which is scaring the hell out of people and really changing the way people live. And actually, some are afraid to go to school, afraid to go to work. Some people really are in hiding, and it's troubling. Thank you for joining us. and you are listening to Flashpoints. You are so welcome, and we want you to come back again and again. You are listening to Flashpoints. I think we've got Miguel Gavilan Molina on the way back to the phone, and we're covering this live protest happening, organized by Renee Salcedo, community organizer with Sonoma County Sanctuary Coalition. This is an action by Sonoma County Sanctuary Coalition. It's one of the most prominent immigrant rights organizations in the area, and they've been keeping an eye on ICE. We're not going to going to stop reporting on what's going on here.
3: Before I pass the mic to Miguel, can I say one thing?
1: Yes, please.
3: Please donate to Rice's Collective. Go to ricescollective.org right now, and this is how you
1: can just
3: us.
1: You could just you can tell people the address, but can't make the pitch. Okay, so we appreciate that. And again, Renee, are you with us? Can you hear us? Okay. Okay. All right, we lost Renee Salcedo. Let's do this. Let's see if we can get Miguel back. And Rob, let's take a musical break. See if we can get Miguel back and get Renee back and see where this is going. So everybody, please stay with us. We shall return.

0: And you are listening to Flashpoints on Pacifica Radio. We are back with Miguel Gavilán Molina. Miguel, set the scene again for us. What's going on there? And tell us if the sheriffs are behaving.
1: As you can hear the energy here, it's really high. It's still rather warm. Somebody said it got over 100 today. And as I'm talking, I can still feel the blistering sun. But I have with me here one of the active organizers of the whole movement in Sonoma County, here in the North Bay, around immigrant and refugee rights. And I have with me Flor.
2: Isabel.
1: I have Isabel Lopez with me, and she has a few words to share with you, Dennis. I'm going to pass.
0: All right, let's bring her on. Thank you. Welcome, Isabel. Welcome to Flashpoints.
2: Thank you. Isabel here in front of Valletta Vineyards. We are picketing the inaugural Sheriff Foundation. They really have the nerve to start a foundation because they are currently the only ones in Sonoma County that are collaborating with ICE. And so we are here to let Sonoma County know that we stand with our immigrant community, even my own family who's here, some of them undocumentedly, to picket and to let them know that more money isn't going to keep community safe. More money to collaborate with ICE isn't going to keep our community safe.
0: Could you talk a little bit more about the fear that is now surrounding life by some of the people who do the hardest work who this country depends on to have a food on the table? Tell us some of the personal stories and what the kinds of fears and struggles people are facing now, because it has gotten a lot worse, hasn't it?
2: Absolutely. I mean, we're in Sonoma County where you have farm workers, domestic workers, putting food on the table, taking care of the kids, looking over the elderly. And they're the ones who are in fear of coming to work, right? They're the ones who are working in 100-degree weather, putting food on your table, on their table, and they have the nerve to... The Farm Bureau, Valletta Vineyards, along with the Dunton Vineyards and other families, rich farm working families that own land, to start a foundation for the sheriff can continue collaborating with ICE. Like, that is really disgusting, and we're not going to stand for it. We're here following the lead of our Almas Libres Women's Program and fierce community organizer Renee Saucedo, who is doing an amazing job organizing, coalition building through the Sanctuary, Sonoma County Sanctuary Coalition. And so together, we've been able to pass a resolution countywide so that county departments do not collaborate with ICE, but the sheriff continues to do that. And so they are really the ones that are continuing to cause fear in our communities, which in turn is forcing people not to go to work because of the fear. Nobody wants to get separated from their families.
0: Yeah, and I imagine it's reverberating within the children, imagine the insecurity that comes out of this situation. And I'm wondering, what other structures, what things need to be done immediately to relieve the tension, the suffering? You mentioned some of it dealing with the sheriff, but what kinds of things are, and what kind of projects, what can people participate in? How can people support this community in the midst of this kind of attack?
2: Absolutely. You can, if you don't have the time to come to all of these actions that we're organizing, including a 3-day march that's happening October 10th, 11th, and 12th to coincide with Indigenous Peoples Day. We know that we're on, that the U.S. is built on stolen land, that everything that they've managed to have here is based on immigrant labor. And so we are marching for 3 days, starting from Petaluma, ending up in Cloverdale, just to continue pushing the sheriff to not, to have zero collaboration with ICE. Right now they're playing that card of the good immigrant, bad immigrant, and we're not going to stand for it. I mean, the current administration has shown that they're going to attack people of color, even if they are citizens. So that excuse of like, we're only going after criminals is a lie, and we know that it is. And not only that, we have companies like General Dynamics based out of Hillsburg who are contributing to what's happening in Gaza right now. And so that's part of our demand, is that General Dynamics gets out of Sonoma County. We're going to be stopping by the Board of Supervisors and the Sheriff's Department, so to continue pushing them. So that's going to be October 10th, 11th, and 12th. And if you're not able to be there in person, you can donate water, food, rides, whatever you can give. We're completely open for that support. And you can go to raicescollective.org. We also have ways to donate financially if you're able.
0: And what's going to happen in terms of, have you tried directly approaching the sheriff? Have you tried to have a dialogue? What happens when you try and raise this issue directly? Has he been at all open, or is it just...
2: Absolutely. Yeah, we've been trying to meet with him, and because he has not responded to any of our requests, we've been proactive in attending community engagements that the Sheriff's Department has organized, including one in Bodega Bay, where we had members in the coalition from living in Bodega Bay. And what he told us was like, oh, this space is reserved for residents of this district. Luckily, we had residents there who spoke up against the further collaboration with that the sheriff has with ICE. And he, at that meeting, even admitted that he had met with one of our community organizers, Renee, but 3 years ago. And so he thought that that was sufficient, that he had met with one of our community organizers
0: ago.
2: 3 years ago. Exactly. We were all laughing, and what a shame, yeah. Right? It's so shameful, yeah, that he refuses to meet with us. And so if we can't get any dialogue, this is the way that we're going to have to pressure them, is through public action.
0: Well, I'd like you to give the phone back to Miguel, but before you do, give out the address where people can get more information about the group, about the upcoming actions that you were just describing. Remind people again.
2: Of course, yes. In on Facebook, you can follow Raices Collective, R-A-I-Z as in zebra, E-S, stands for Roots Collective. You can also follow the Sanctuary Coalition of Sonoma County. They have their own Facebook page. And then the Almas Libres program also leads the Northern California Coalition for Just Immigration Reform. And so they're more regional, and there will be actions and events on that Facebook page, the Northern California
0: Beautiful.
2: Coalition for Just Immigration Reform. Yeah.
0: Beautiful.
2: Thank you
0: for joining us on Flashpoints.
2: Of course.
0: If Gavilan is there, please hand him the phone or tell him we're talking to him now. And
2: okay,
0: you are listening
2: to
0: Flashpoints. Thank you. We are covering an action, a spontaneous action. We're sort of flying by the seat of our pants, but we wanted to bring you this action because it has everything to do with those folks who are being hurt the most by the Trump administration, because he clearly has demonstrated an extraordinary willingness to impose deportations in the most racist and frightening way. So we wanted to make sure we stayed on top of the story. Gavilan, got a minute or two left. I imagine this brings back memories of your own work as a child farm worker, but there wasn't the organization that there is now, was there?
1: Well, we're here, Dennis, and I've been here and I continue to be here. This movement is, you know, a movement I grew up out of. I came out of the fields of misery. And, you know, the whole time has been a struggle to get, you know, dignity and respect from the society and the government. And, you know, we're getting ready here to launch Latino Heritage Month that will start September 15th, this coming Tuesday, and will run to October 15th. And we're going to be out in the streets doing some coverage. And again, we'll be gathering on the 15th in San Francisco, 5 o'clock in the afternoon, in front of City Hall. The Mission Mixteca dancers will be coming out. Some of the major voices in the Mission in San Francisco will be coming out to talk about the significance of the Mexican independence and how that particular struggle, after 300 years of Spanish colonial rule, ignited the flames of revolution and change. And it just not only liberated Mexico, but it also, you know, spread across Central and South America. Eventually, 9 countries received their independence for Spanish and Portuguese colonial rule. So we continue doing that, Dennis.
0: More to come, right, Gavilan? More to come. We're out of time. Absolutely. We've been speaking with Miguel Gavilan Molina, who's on location in Santa Rosa, a protest against the sheriff there and the collaboration with ICE. A lot more to come. 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

0: And that does it for another episode of Flashpoint. Our executive producer is Dennis Bernstein. Senior producers, Miguel Gavilan Molina and Kevin Pina. Technical producer, Rod Akil. Our theme music written and produced by Charlie Lang. For questions and comments, email Dennis Bernstein at dennis@kpfa.org. Thank you for listening.
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9: Hi, this is Kendall Boyson, professional life and recovery coach, and you're listening to Encouragementology, the practice of instilling hope. Hi there. Thanks for joining me. On this show, we're exploring when helping becomes overstepping and asking a question that might be a little uncomfortable. Are you helping someone move forward, or could you actually be holding them back? Have you ever watched someone you love struggle with something and felt almost physically compelled to jump in? You can see the answer. You know what they should do. Maybe you've even been through something similar yourself. So while they're still standing there trying to figure out which direction to go, you're already 10 steps ahead thinking, oh, I can fix this. And before they've had much time to wrestle with it, you've made the phone call, loaned the money, handled the problem, offered the solution, smoothed things over, or stepped between them and whatever consequences was heading their way. Whew, crisis averted. Everybody can relax. And it feels good, doesn't it? Not because we're trying to control someone's life, necessarily, but because we care. When someone we love is hurting, confused, frustrated, or struggling, our instinct is often to make it better. If you're a parent, you may know this feeling exceptionally well. Maybe you grew up without much and decided your children would never have to struggle the way you did. Or you had parents who were incredibly strict, so you promised yourself you would be more understanding. You remember what it felt like to go without, feel left out, get it wrong, or have nobody swoop in and save the day. And you think, if I can keep someone I love from feeling that, why wouldn't I? But what if there's something on the other side of that struggle that they need? Think about your own life for a minute. Some of the confidence you have today probably didn't come from everything going according to plan. It came from the things you had to puzzle out. The first time you had to make a hard decision without knowing whether it was the right one. The mistake you made and then had to figure out how to correct. The disappointment you survived, the season when you didn't think you could handle one more thing, and then somehow you did. Those experiences weren't necessarily enjoyable. You probably wouldn't order them again if they were on a menu. But somewhere in the middle of them, you were learning something about yourself. That's where helping gets complicated, because there's a difference between standing beside someone while they climb and continually removing every obstacle before they reach it. And when you're the one doing the helping, that distinction can be really hard to see. Your intentions can be completely loving. Your heart can absolutely be in the right place. The help may even solve the immediate problem. But the question I want us to explore today is what happens beyond that immediate moment? What if the most loving thing isn't always removing the obstacle? What if sometimes it's helping someone discover they can climb over it themselves? Because Because encouragementology has always been about discovering the power you already have. And sometimes it takes a little encouragement to see your way through to that understanding. So today, I want to look at both sides of helping. The support that strengthens us and the kind that can quietly make us dependent. The instinct to protect the people we love and the courage it takes to let them struggle. And maybe even what we get from being the one everybody needs. Because perhaps the question isn't simply, how can I help? Maybe every once in a while we need to ask, what does this person need the opportunity to discover for themselves?

So you might be asking, how do we know when helping has crossed the line into overstepping? Because it's not like there's a little alarm that goes off saying, okay, that was helpful. This next thing you're about to do, too much. And every situation is different. Helping someone through a genuine crisis is very different from repeatedly stepping in to solve a problem they're capable of addressing themselves. The difference often has less to do with what we're doing and more to do with what our help is producing. I think there's a useful distinction between supporting someone and rescuing them. Support says, I'm here while you figure this out. Rescue says, I'll figure this out so you don't have to. Supporting might mean listening while someone works through a decision, helping them identify options, offering a resource, or stepping in when they genuinely don't have the capacity to manage something alone. Rescuing tends to remove the problem, the responsibility, or sometimes even the consequence before the other person has a chance to experience it. And boy, can that be tempting, especially when the solution seems obvious to us. You've probably had one of those conversations where someone is telling you about a problem, and halfway through the story, you're already building the action plan in your head. They haven't even finished talking and you're mentally assigning tasks. Okay, here's what we're going to do. Meanwhile, they may not have asked us to do anything. They might just be trying to think out loud. Sound familiar? All the time. Sometimes we step in because watching someone struggle makes us uncomfortable. Their uncertainty creates anxiety in us. So solving their problem relieves something for both of us. We feel useful, needed, productive. We get the satisfaction of making something better. And none of those feelings make us bad or manipulative people. They just give us another question to consider. Am I helping because this person needs my help, or because I need this situation to be okay? That distinction becomes even harder when overhelping has become a pattern. Maybe every time an adult child runs short of money, someone covers the difference. Every time a friend gets into another difficult situation, someone steps in and clears it up. Every time a coworker misses something, another person quietly finishes it because it's easier than letting the ball drop. In the moment, the problem gets solved. But if the same problem keeps coming back and the same person keeps solving it, we may need to look beyond the immediate relief. Because consequences aren't always punishment. Sometimes they're information. If I overspend and have to adjust my budget for the rest of the month, I learned something. If I forget something important and have to own the mistake, I learn something. If I make a decision that doesn't work and have to regroup, I've learned something. That process can build judgment, confidence, resourcefulness, and resilience. If someone continually intercepts those experiences for me, I may get relief, true enough, but I don't necessarily get the lesson. And this is where I think helping can quietly become holding someone back. We can become so focused on making someone's path easier that we accidentally remove opportunities for them to discover their own strength. There's an important caveat here because I don't want us walking away thinking, well, Kendall said everybody needs to struggle, so good luck out there. That's not what I mean. There are times when people are overwhelmed, grieving, sick, unsafe, inexperienced, or simply carrying more than one person should have to carry alone. Asking for and receiving help is a part of being human. Independence doesn't mean never needing anybody. What we're looking at today is the pattern. Does my help increase this person's ability to move forward? Or does it increase their need for me to keep stepping in? Maybe that's our first little perspective shift.
Instead of measuring help by how quickly it makes the problem disappear, we could start measuring it by what remains after we step away. Does the person feel a little more capable? Do they understand something they didn't before? Are they beginning to trust their own judgment? Did my involvement leave room for them to participate in their own solution? Because good support doesn't have to prove, look what I can do for you. Sometimes the most encouraging message we can offer is much simpler. I'm here. I'll help when you need me. But I also believe you can do more of this than you think you can. There's actually a psychological concept that helps explain why doing things for ourselves matters so much, and it's called self-efficacy. Psychologist Albert Bandura spent decades studying this idea, which in simple terms is our belief that we are capable of handling a particular task or situation. And one of the strongest ways we develop that belief is through what he called mastery experiences. We try something, work through it, and eventually discover, I can do this. I love that because there's an important difference between someone telling you that you're capable and actually experiencing your own capability. Encouragement matters, obviously. I'm a pretty big fan of it. Someone saying, I believe in you, can give us the confidence to take the first step. In fact, Bandura included verbal encouragement as one of the ways our belief in ourselves can grow. But another person's confidence in us can't completely replace the experience of doing the thing ourselves. Think about learning to drive. Someone can sit beside you and explain everything. They can tell you when to brake, remind you to check your mirrors, help you understand how much space you need, and assure you that you're doing just fine. But eventually, they have to let you drive the car. And if every time you approach a difficult intersection, they grab the wheel, how long will it take before you trust yourself to navigate one? That's where our good intentions can get complicated. Research around self-efficacy has repeatedly found the mastery experiences are especially influential in developing a person's belief in their own abilities. And those experiences aren't simply about having everything go well. Part of mastery is encountering difficulty, using effort and problem solving, and realizing that you can make your way through it. Which makes me think about how quickly we sometimes try to remove frustration from the lives of the people we love. We see them wrestling with something and interpret that struggle itself as the problem. But what if some of the wrestling is where confidence is being built? There's another relationship dynamic that fits here too. Therapist and author Harriet Lerner has written about what's often called overfunctioning and underfunctioning in relationships. In simple terms, when anxiety rises, one person may start taking on more responsibility, managing more, advising more, worrying more, while the other person gradually occupies less of that space. And you can probably see how easily that cycle feeds itself. The more I do because I don't think you're handling it, the fewer opportunities you have to handle it. Then I look at you and think, see, if I don't do it all, it won't get done. So I do even more. And now we've created a pattern. And I think this is where we have to be careful about labeling people. It would be easy to call one person controlling and the other person irresponsible. But human relationships are rarely that simple. Sometimes these patterns start with love, sometimes with fear. Sometimes because one person really did need more help for a season and nobody noticed when the season changed. That's why I keep coming back to the difference between encouragement and replacement. Encouragement says, try it. I'm right here. Replacement says, move over. I've got it.
And if I continually replace someone's effort with my own, they may begin to believe they need me to manage the thing. But here's the part that requires some humility. I may begin to believe that too. So perhaps one of the greatest gifts we can give someone isn't our ability to fix what's in front of them. Maybe it's our confidence in their ability to engage with it. We can offer guidance. We can share what we know. We can stand nearby when the footing gets shaky. But there are moments when encouragement has done its job and we have to let the other person take the next step. Because eventually, I believe in you needs enough room to become, I believe in myself. So let's try something. Think about one person in your life you tend to help. Don't pick the most complicated relationship you have or the situation that would take 6 months of therapy to unpack. Let's keep this manageable. Just think of someone you care about who regularly activates that little helper inside of you. Now, picture them coming to you with a problem. Maybe they're frustrated about something at work. They've gotten themselves into a financial bind. They're having trouble making a decision, or they forgot to take care of something important. Whatever it is, you can already see what needs to happen next. And here comes the urge. You make a phone call. You give them money. You tell them exactly what to say. You could take something off their plate. You could remind them for the fourth time. You could fix it faster, probably cleaner, and quite frankly, you might do a better job. But before you do anything, I want you to imagine putting a little space between the problem and your response. I'm not saying walk away. Just pause. And in that space, ask yourself, did they actually ask for my help? That question alone may be revealing. Because sometimes someone is sharing a problem and we immediately interpret it as an assignment. They may want empathy or they may just want to vent. And here we come with a clipboard and a 5-point action plan they never requested. So maybe instead of assuming, we ask, do you want me to just listen? Do you want my thoughts? Or do you want some help figuring out what to do? Think about how much more room that gives the other person. Now they have to identify what they need. And if they do want help, there's another question we can quietly ask ourselves. What is the least I can do that would still be genuinely helpful? I know that sounds completely backward to a helper. We usually want to know the most we can do, but stay with me. Maybe instead of making the call, you help them figure out who to call. Or instead of giving the answer, you ask what options they've already considered. Sound reasonable? You're still there. You're still caring. You just haven't taken ownership over something that belongs to them. And then there's one more question, and this might be the hardest one, so get ready. What am I afraid will happen if I don't step in? Sit with that for a second. Maybe you're afraid they will fail. Or be disappointed, or they'll make a choice you wouldn't have made. Maybe they'll struggle longer than you think they should, or maybe their struggle will simply be uncomfortable for you to watch. Because sometimes stepping back requires its own kind of resilience. So if you recognize yourself in any of this, what should you do differently? Because I don't think the answer is to become less helpful. I certainly don't want us leaving here thinking we need to fold our arms and watch people flounder just to build character. The goal is to become more intentional about the kind of help we offer. The first shift I would make is probably the simplest. Just ask before you act. We touched on it a minute ago, but I think it deserves more attention because helpers are often anticipators.
We notice what people need before they say anything. That can be a wonderful quality, but anticipation can also turn into assumption. So before you start solving, ask, what would be helpful right now? Or do you want me to listen, brainstorm, or actually help you do something? I love questions like that because they keep responsibility where it belongs. The other person has to think about what they need instead of automatically handing the whole situation over to you. And pay attention to what happens inside of you when they say, "I think I just need you to listen." Can you do that? Sometimes listening is helping. The second shift is to help with the next step instead of taking over the whole journey. If someone says, "I have no idea how to do this," our instinct might be to say, "Give it to me." Instead, we could ask, "What part are you stuck on?" That changes everything. Now we aren't assuming they're incapable of the entire task. We're helping them identify the place where they actually need support. Think about the difference between doing something for someone and doing something with someone. That takes more patience sometimes. Doing it ourselves can certainly be faster, but speed isn't always the goal. The goal might be capability. And that brings me to the third shift. Learn to tolerate the discomfort of not rescuing. This one may be less about changing what you do and more about managing what you feel. Because if you're accustomed to stepping in, stepping back can feel terrible. You feel guilty. You may worry that you're being selfish. You might think, "But I could fix this so easily." You probably could. But being capable of solving someone's problem doesn't automatically make it your problem to solve. The next time you feel yourself rushing in, pause long enough to ask, "What kind of help would leave this person stronger?" The A side is a familiar story we all know, but the B side? That's where the deeper tracks live. And the familiar story here is that we help because somebody needs us. There's a problem, we have the ability to solve it, so we step in. But what if we flip that story around for a minute? What if sometimes we need to be needed? That's a harder thing to admit. Being the helper can become part of our identity. We're the defendable one, the problem solver, the person who knows what to do. When somebody's in trouble, they call us, and there's something pretty rewarding about that. It gives us purpose, and it makes us feel valuable, connected, even secure in a relationship. And none of that is inherently unhealthy. Being someone others can count on is a beautiful quality, but there's a difference between enjoying being helpful and needing someone else to need our help in order to feel important. Because what happens when they don't need us anymore? Hopefully we celebrate, but if we're being completely truthful, there might also be a tiny little voice somewhere inside saying, "Okay, so where does that leave me?" That's the B side I think we need to hear. Sometimes letting someone become more independent requires us to loosen our grip on a role we've gotten comfortable playing. And that can be surprisingly emotional. Because now I'm not only giving up control of the situation, I may be giving up a little piece of how I understood my value in the relationship. Maybe that's why stepping back can feel so much harder than it sounds. If I'm always the one you call when something goes wrong, I know my place. But if you learn to trust yourself, then our relationship has to grow too. Maybe instead of needing me to solve things, you simply want me in your life. Instead of depending on me for what I can do for you, you value who I am to you. And when you think about it, isn't that a much richer connection? I don't want people I love to need a problem in order to need me.
I want to be someone they can celebrate with, laugh with, wonder with, call just because something ridiculous happened at the grocery store and they know I'd appreciate the story. I want relationships built on connection, not dependency. So maybe the B side of helping is realizing that stepping back isn't only an act of faith in someone else. Sometimes it's an act of faith in ourselves. Before we wrap up, don't forget about the free 5-day journaling companion in the show notes. It's there to help you go a little deeper with this exploration and consider where helping, boundaries, trust, and letting go might be showing up in your relationship. For now, let's slow down just a moment while we make a commitment to ourselves. There is a certain kind of peace that comes when we recognize what belongs to us and what doesn't. We can love people deeply without managing every part of their journey. We can offer wisdom without insisting they take it. We can encourage without controlling the outcome. And we can be there to help pick up the pieces without needing to prevent every fall. Sometimes love reaches out. Sometimes love stands beside. And sometimes love trusts enough to step back. There are lessons that simply aren't ours to teach, because life will teach them in ways we never could. There are strengths another person may never recognize until they're given the opportunity to use them. Our job isn't always to clear the road. Sometimes our role is simply to remind them that they have what it takes to keep walking. And maybe there's something for us to discover in that release too. I don't have to be needed to be valuable. I don't have to have the answer to be supportive. I don't have to carry someone else's journey to prove that I care. Today, I will pause before stepping in and trust that loving someone can also mean giving them room to discover their own strength. When someone I love reaches a point where they can look at an obstacle in front of them and think, "This is hard, but I think I can figure it out," I'll know that my encouragement worked exactly the way it was supposed to. If you want to share Encouragementology with a friend who needs to know they're not alone in this journey of self-discovery, you can visit encouragementology.com or anywhere you stream your content to receive this episode and all others. Check out the show notes for the 5-day journaling companion. So I challenge you, notice one place this week where your instinct is to step in and fix, and instead pause. Ask yourself, what kind of help would leave this person stronger? Then have enough faith in them to give them room to take the next step. I know you can do it. Thank you for listening to Encouragementology with Kendall Boyson, where we find positive ways to handle some of life's challenges.

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1: We call it Onkelo. Onkelo means hiding place. In my time, it is still unfinished, though work began in the 20th century when I was just a child. Work would be completed in the 22nd century, long after my death. Onkelo must last 100,000 years. Nothing built by man has lasted even a tenth of that time span. But we consider ourselves a very potent civilization. If we succeed, Onkelo will most likely be the longest lasting remains of our civilization. If you, sometime far into the future, find this, what would it tell you about us?
0: The voice of Danish artist and filmmaker Michael Madsen from the opening of his film Into Eternity. These words were first heard in the US in early 2011 when Into Eternity was released in North America. After Yucca Mountain failed technologically as well as politically in the US, Onkelo is the first in the world and the only project to create a permanent storage for waste from nuclear power plants. Madsen takes us to the remote island of Olkiluoto on the shores of the Baltic Sea in Finland. Underground, we meet the blasters who set off the explosions that create the vast system of tunnels. And above, the various technicians, scientists, and regulators involved in this project. For the next 100 years, the multiple tunnels and chambers of Onkelo, which stretch to a depth of 1,500 feet, will house all of Finland's nuclear waste until it is filled and sealed with cement in 2120. No person working on the facility today will live to see it completed. To protect life from the highly radioactive nuclear power plant fuel, the waste must lay untouched for 100,000 years. Onkelo is being designed to far outlast any structure or institution ever created by mankind. What are 100,000 years in relation to known history? Since it is so difficult to predict the future, we usually look back. The Great Pyramid of Giza was completed around 4,500 years ago. The transition from nomadic hunter-gathering to farming and permanent settlement occurred between 7 and 10,000 years ago. Our Homo sapiens ancestors only reached Europe 40,000 years ago, where Neanderthals did not become extinct until 30,000 years ago. And the great original Homo sapiens migration out of Africa took place between 125 and 60,000 years ago. My thoughts in viewing the film Into Eternity, post-Fukushima, were that as insane as it appears to embark on a project of building storage to last 100,000 years, it is even more insane to continue the practice of keeping the so-called spent nuclear fuel

right next to the most dangerous places on Earth, in unprotected fuel pools next to nuclear power plants. And most insane, I think, and we may soon all realize, to produce electricity with nuclear fuel in the first place. There's at least 250,000 tons of radioactive waste on Earth. Onkelo, after all these efforts, will be able to hold a tiny fraction of 6,500 tons. For some time, the nuclear industry has claimed nuclear fuel will be reprocessed. However, in this chain of mounting absurdities, reprocessing creates plutonium. That will have to be kept safe, not for 100,000, but for 1 million years, unless it is used in nuclear weapons, with the potential to destroy the planet instantly. Back to the film. Here is Kraftwerk.

0: The reason why it's kept in water pools is that water creates a shield for radiation.
1: Keeping the waste in tanks, this is probably possible for the next 10 years, 20 years, 100 years, 1,000 years.
0: You just can't guarantee stable conditions above ground, for instance, for 100 years, let alone thousands of years. We can't keep this waste forever in the water pools. There has been two world wars during the last 100 years. The world above ground is unstable.

0: we have to find a permanent solution or a more safer solution in the long run.
1: My civilization depends on energy as no civilization before us. Energy is the main currency for us. Is it the same for you? Does your way of life also depend on unlimited energy?
2: What we must do is to take care of the waste from the nuclear power plants.
3: I think that more and more societies in countries who are using nuclear power are realizing that they also have to do something.
2: We obtain the energy, we have used the energy. Of course, it's our mission to also take care of the waste.
3: There is no way of doing nothing.
0: Final disposal of spent nuclear fuel hasn't been implemented anywhere so far. We are kind of a forerunners in this field. And we are dealing with very, very long time frames, meaning that this repository should last at least 100,000 years.
1: A 100,000 years is beyond our understanding and imagination. Our history is so short in comparison. How is it with you? How far into the future will your way of life have consequences?
4: When I saw the film at the opening in San Francisco, 2 months after the explosions at Fukushima, I thought of a review that I had read on the internet. Alexander wrote in Soft Morning City, "Onkelo is probably the most ambitious human endeavor ever put into practice. And in its quiet, reflective style, the film, Into Eternity, presents the project in its full madness. It makes us consider the big questions in a way that we, in the 21st century, don't usually do outside of theological and philosophical circles. Questions of war, economic collapse, mass migration, ecological catastrophe, societal structure, all seem to pale away when we are faced with a time period that, in reverse, stretches back tens of thousands of years beyond our recorded history, to when Homo sapiens, or modern humans, were not the only species of human on this earth. This is an idea that is almost inconceivable to us now. For all the questions thrown up by Onkelo, only one can approach definite status as a likely event over others. It is inevitable that one day, in the next 100,000 years, Onkelo will be discovered by someone. Any argument against this seems the utmost in arrogance and wishful thinking." Alexander wrote this in Soft Morning City. I wondered how the construction firm that designed and bid on the project of Onkelo may have presented their proposal to the government of Finland, and there it was.
5: Olkiluoto in Eurajoki has been chosen as the site of the disposal facility for spent nuclear fuel. Onkelo.

repository acts like a cocoon, if you like, or a Russian doll, where you have barriers which complement each other, so that if one barrier might fail, so other barriers still are able to mitigate all the consequences.

0: The final disposal facility will be constructed in stages and decommissioned in the 2100s.
1: When the entire tunnel is ready, a thick concrete closure is cast at the tunnel mouth.
2: We will fill the chambers of Onkalo with the nuclear waste from Finland, from just one little country in the north. After one century, we will seal Onkalo for all eternity, just like the tombs of the pharaohs and the pyramids were sealed thousands of years ago, never to be opened again.
3: There will be forests, there will be houses, hopefully there will still be people living. Not perhaps exactly the same persons that were there from the beginning, but perhaps their children and grandchildren will still live and use the land. We always bring up the question of the Ice Age as some kind of a very dramatic change in the situation. And of course, it will have an impact. If we look at our assumptions, the scenarios, it will happen within 60,000 years from now.
4: The film Into Eternity reflects much of the discussion on how to create markers on the surface to warn future generations of the danger below. Nothing could be found that would be understood 100,000 years from now. If any physical marker were even to survive the Ice Age, that will be pushing glaciers over Onkalo 60,000 years from now. The discussion in the film reminded me of the report that the Sandia National Laboratories published in 1991. The Department of Energy had commissioned Sandia to create a plan to keep burial grounds of nuclear waste safe from future generations. The report was called Expert Judgment on Inadvertent Human Intrusion into the Waste Isolation Pilot Plant. In essence, the report said that no language, no plaques with symbols, no ominous-looking structures on top of the burial were guaranteed to be understood, even only 10,000 years into the future. The most realistic plan, some of the members of the Sandia National Lab Commission felt, would be to endow a nuclear priesthood committed to guarding the site and transmitting the memory orally from generation to generation. Much of the discussion in Finland documented in the film Into Eternity comes up with similar ideas. The Onkalo project staff, like Sandia Labs, recognized that nothing might work unless it became part of a living transmission. And even if future generations were to somehow understand the warning, would they heed it? In our timeline, the pyramids were opened and rune stones moved in spite of warnings.
2: We have no archives with information on nuclear waste yet. But if we build archives, every future society and every future generation must maintain the information and update the language for you to understand. Can we count on continuation for thousands of generations into the future? What if people starve and suffer? What if there are wars or floods or fires? The archives have the same requirements as our interim storages, requirements we cannot guarantee. After all, this is why we are building Onkalo.
4: And so, in the end, some of those interviewed argue that it may be better not to mark the repository at all. That remembering to forget is the best protection. But how will that work for all the future Onkalos that yet must be built for 250,000 tons of nuclear waste? How many such places can you hide?
2: Onkalo is our very first permanent repository for nuclear waste. But when Onkalo is sealed a century from now, it'll hold only a fraction of the waste we have. We must build many more onkalos far from earthquakes and volcanoes to keep the waste away from the surface of the earth. We must build many more secret chambers that we hope to hide from you.

0: think it's reasonable to talk about a nuclear renaissance.
1: Many people seem to think so. And many politicians believe that nuclear energy is needed to curb the carbon dioxide emissions from electricity production.
2: But if we're going to take the people in China and in India to the same level as the Western countries in the next 20 years, you have to start 3 new nuclear reactors a day.
3: The film Into Eternity is a documentary about the building of the world's first underground storage site for waste from nuclear power plants. The tiny country of Finland decided to take responsibility for the nuclear waste it created and continues to create, and became the pioneer both technologically and philosophically of trying to come to terms with nuclear power. How far ahead can we burden the Earth and future generations by turning on the lights? Peter Bradshaw wrote in the British Guardian, "One of the most extraordinary factual films to be shown this year, Madsen's film, does not merely ask tough questions about the implications of nuclear energy, but also how we as a race conceive our own future. This is nothing less than post-human architecture we are talking about. Why isn't every government, every philosopher, every theologian, everybody, everywhere in the world discussing Onkalo and its implications?" End quote by Peter Bradshaw.
0: Once upon a time, man learned to master fire, something no other living creature had done before him. Man conquered the entire world. One day he found a new fire, a fire so powerful that it could never be extinguished. Man reveled in the thought that he now possessed the powers of the universe. Then in horror, he realized that his new fire could not only create, but also destroy. Not only could it burn on land, but inside all living creatures, inside his children, the animals, all crops. Man looked around for help, but found none. And so he built a burial chamber deep in the bowels of the earth, a hiding place for the fire to burn into eternity.

Into Eternity was written and directed by Michael Madsen. You heard his voice as narrator, along with engineers and regulators for the Onkelo project. The film is beautifully photographed by Heike Farm, with a haunting and intriguing sound design by Nikolai Link and Øyvind Weingarde. You may have recognized the piece Radioactivity by the German electronic group Kraftwerk. Their name curiously translates into power plant. Director Michael Madsen is based in Copenhagen, and the 75-minute film is a co-production between Denmark, Finland, and Sweden. The film opened for European audiences in 2010 and began showing in the US in New York shortly before the explosions at Fukushima. Ever since that catastrophe, the parallel between the way the film shows the handling of spent nuclear fuel and the diligent building of underground storage clashes with what occurred in Fukushima. The film shows the careful removal of so-called spent fuel from the fuel pools to the dangerous and complex procedure of placing the rods into canisters for later transfer into Onkelo. That now stands in frightening and stark contrast to the images of collapsed fuel pools and molten fuel rods that can no longer be handled. Does Fukushima itself have to become a site for storage of what cannot be removed by man or robot that needs to last maybe as long as 100,000 years on the beach, open to the next tsunami, near an earthquake zone? The movie's website has an excellent section on nuclear facts, for example. High-level nuclear waste is the inevitable end result of nuclear energy production. The waste will remain radioactive and/or radiotoxic for at least 100,000 years. The amount of waste increases daily. Spent nuclear fuel is normally kept in water pools in interim storages. Almost all interim storages are on the ground surface, where they are vulnerable to natural or man-made disasters. And extensive surveillance, security management, and maintenance is required. The water in the pools cools the fuel rods, as the heat emanating from them may otherwise result in radioactive fire. And at the same time, water creates a shield for radioactivity. It takes 40 to 60 years to cool the fuel rods down to a temperature below 100 degrees Celsius. Only below this temperature may the spent fuel be handled or processed further. Those were some nuclear facts from the website of the movie. You can hear this program again on TUC Radio's website, tucradio.org. That's tucradio.org. Look under newest programs. TUC Radio has moved to Northern California. This program was produced off the grid with power from the sun. The only safe nuclear reactor. The release of the film Into Eternity and this interview happened in 2011. Since then, only Sweden has moved towards building storage intended to be safe for 100,000 years. According to the September version of the website of SKB, the Swedish Nuclear Fuel and Waste Management Company, they are hiring geologists, quote, "We are now looking for several curious, driven, and committed geologists." Meanwhile, at Onkelo, construction continues, and from time to time, Posiva, the company in charge, is coming up with promotional events. In June 2019, opera star Mika Kares sang the aria of Massimiliano Moore from Verdi's The Bandits. He was 1,300 feet underground.

0: 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Time of useful consciousness is an aeronautical term. It's the time between the beginning of oxygen deficiency and the loss of consciousness. Time for useful projects to rescue the planet and the plane. My name is Maria Gelöden. Thank you for listening.
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3: 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Thank you so much.

0: Hello and welcome to Background Briefing, available 24/7 at backgroundbriefing.org. I'm Ian Masters, and today we'll look into a number of stories and issues in the news. We'll begin with mounting pressure against Netanyahu's re-election coming from a former ally, Mohammed bin Zayed, the head of the UAE, who revealed he warned the Israeli Prime Minister about the Hamas attack on October the 7th, 2023, which Netanyahu did not inform his military and intelligence chiefs about, along with sanctions announced by the UK, Canada and France, banning trade with settlements. Joining us is Stephen Simon, who served on the National Security Council staff as Senior Director for Middle Eastern and North African Affairs and also worked on the NSC staff on counterterrorism and Middle East security policy. He is currently a Senior Research Fellow at the Quincy Institute for Responsible Statecraft and a Distinguished Fellow and Professor of Political Science at Dartmouth College, and is the co-author, among other books, of The Age of Sacred Terror, and his latest book is Grand Delusion, The Rise and Fall of American Ambition in the Middle East. Then guest host Analea will examine Trump's war on history and how his attacks have impacted the Smithsonian, to the point the secretary of the Smithsonian Institution, Lonnie Bunch, who was the first African-American and the first historian to head the world's largest museum, education and research project, was forced to resign. Joining Anna is Georgetown University History Professor Chandra Menning, the co-founder of Citizen Historians for the Smithsonian, a volunteer organization that has documented the Smithsonian displays in New York, Washington, D.C., and several traveling exhibitions. She has written two books about the Civil War, exploring changing opinions about slavery and emancipated people's contributions to the Civil War. We're going to take a brief station break, and guest host Anna Leo will be examining Trump's war on history and how his attacks have impacted the Smithsonian, to the point the secretary of the Smithsonian's institution, Lonnie Bunch, who was the first African-American and first historian to head the world's largest museum, education and research project, was forced to resign. Joining us now is Stephen Simon, who served on the National Security Council staff as a senior director for Middle Eastern and North African Affairs. And his latest book is Grand Delusion, The Rise and Fall of American Ambition in the Middle East. Welcome to Background Briefing, Stephen Simon.
1: Pleasure to be here.
0: Well, thanks for joining us. And it does seem that Israel is more and more isolated, and particularly Netanyahu, now that the British have sanctioning import from the West Bank and what they call occupied territories. And that's really got Netanyahu furious. And now the Canadians are going to join in, and the French, and I think a lot of other European countries, perhaps with the exception, of course, of Germany. But what do you make of the increasing isolation ahead of this election? And on top of that, it seems that MBZ, the head of the UAE, who was thought of as a Netanyahu ally, and had signed in on the Abraham Accords, it looks as if he dropped a dime on Netanyahu by revealing that 10 days before the October 7th, 2023 attack on Israel by Hamas, that he had warned Netanyahu about it. And apparently Netanyahu did not even pass the information on to his military and intelligence chiefs. So how do you see his situation up ahead of this October election?
1: Well, I think he's clearly beleaguered right now because of this, storm of bad news from Europe and from the UAE. The UAE problem is the more pressing one because it raises the question of who knew what and when about the October 7, 2023 Hamas assault on Israel. And by all appearances, as you've said just now, Netanyahu seems not to have passed the information that he got from Mohammed bin Zayed, the leader of the United Arab Emirates, regarding an impending Hamas attack. Netanyahu has defended, his his silence, you know, on this score by saying that the information was no different than really any information that Israel already had in its possession, which was, you know, that there was always the possibility of Hamas staging a big attack on Israel. But the information lacked any specificity. There was nothing about timing, specific location, the nature of the attack. It was kind of vague in Netanyahu's estimation. So he therefore didn't really see it as worth passing on, even though Mohammed bin Zayed talked to him about this for 45 minutes. You know, this could be seen as just another supporting indication of a particular state of mind that Israeli leaders had before October 7, which was, no matter what people say or what we see Hamas actually doing in terms of exercises and planning drills and so forth, the fact is Hamas is sitting comfortably in Gaza. They're doing well, and they have no strong incentive to attack Israel. And everybody knows that if they do attack Israel, they're going to get crushed. So therefore, warnings of the kind that Mohammed bin Zayed was conveying in his phone call to Netanyahu, you know, were kind of interesting, but nothing to get too worked up about. Now, I think that's not an unreasonable way of looking at it. Now, whether Israeli voters see it that way is another story.
0: But on top of the revelations about MBZ, there's also the fact that the Egyptian intelligence minister, Abbas Kamal, he apparently sent a similar message to Netanyahu. And then he was told that Israel has the situation under control and it was concentrating its forces in Judea and Samaria, which is apparently what Netanyahu did, right? He took forces away from the border with Gaza to the West Bank.
1: Yeah, these things are, these points are well understood. The Egyptian warning, which I presume is, you know, that's accurate information that the Egyptians passed on some warning about Hamas planning, and the Egyptians would have been very well positioned to find out what was going on within Hamas and pass on these kinds of warnings. And it's also well known and was pointed out by many observers immediately after October 7 that Israel had diverted a significant segment of their military manpower allocated to Southern Command, which would be in the area of Gaza. They'd reallocated those forces to the West Bank because of fears that there would be an uprising there owing to the provocations of Jewish settlers on the West Bank. So this is sort of old news, but it takes on a sort of a new significance in a way in the wake of the reports of the phone call between MBZ and Netanyahu.
0: Well, this is clearly going to be used by the opposition. And Netanyahu, of course, is trying to shoot the messenger by suing Haaretz for publishing a lot of this information. But what do you think the former chief of staff of the Israeli Defense Force, Gadi Eisenkot, how do you see his chances? Because he seems to be the most likely challenger. There are others, but what are you hearing about his chances?
1: I think it's just too early to say. I mean, because it's not just a matter in the Israeli system, as you know, of who comes in first in the, you know, in the vote count. It's who can form a government out of, you know, a welter of political parties, smaller political parties that have conflicting interests and objectives. So, you know, the race will be between the two front runners, and they will, I think, be Netanyahu and Eisenkot, the general you referred to. And it'll be a race to see who can actually form a durable government and be confirmed in office by the president of Israel. That, to me, It's just up in the air. And even though Netanyahu looks as though he's in serious trouble, he's got a very robust base, a very devoted base. And he's got these right-wing parties, on the far right, whose only hope of staying in government and maintaining their positions of authority in areas that are important to them, like West Bank security and settlement policy and so forth, their only way of staying in government is by sticking with Netanyahu. The wild card will be the role that the religious parties play in the jockeying for government formation in the wake of an election, because the religious parties, they've got one issue that's really important to them, and that's the exemption from the draft of students in their religious schools. That's really important to them, and it's a very divisive issue elsewhere on the Israeli political spectrum, where you have even, right-wing parties like Naftali Bennett's, and they're right-wing. They eat red meat, for breakfast, lunch, and dinner. They're serious right-wingers, but they're of a more secular orientation, and they firmly believe that the Orthodox Jews, the young Orthodox Jewish males, must be inducted, must be conscripted into the armed services. So for any Israeli politician who's come in, who's done really well electorally and who thinks he can form a government, he has to find a way to do this without getting tangled up in the conflict between the smaller parties that insist on Orthodox conscription and the Orthodox parties who are firmly against it. So this is a very, very difficult equation to solve for either Eisenkot or Netanyahu. So I'm just expressing here some agnosticism about how this will play out in the wake of an election, despite all the bad news that's descending on Netanyahu right now.
0: Well, Steve Simon, I've talked to a lot of specialists on Israel over the years, and some of them have said that if there were ever a peace between Israel and the Palestinians, which is increasingly unlikely, but if there were ever a peace between the Israelis and the Palestinians, then a war would break out between the secular Israelis and the Orthodox. I don't know whether you saw the piece in today's New York Times by Thomas Friedman, but he was writing about this election in Israel and its significance. But he brought up the very issues that you're talking about, the exemption of the ultra-Orthodox youth from army service, and, of course, Netanyahu's pandering to them. But in terms of demographics, what is being pointed out by Thomas Friedman is that the secular Israelis tend to have two children per family, whereas the Orthodox have an average of seven, and that eventually they're going to be a majority. Is that a possibility?
1: Yeah, the last figures I saw was that the ultra-Orthodox had a total fertility rate of 6.7, so let's round it to 7, whereas both Palestinians and Jewish Israelis who are not ultra-Orthodox have a total fertility rate or birth rate, let's say, of 2.1. So, round it to 2. Within, 10 or 20 years, let's say within, let's be conservative and say 20 years from now, 40% of Israel's population, give or take, will be ultra-Orthodox, unless there are intervening events that change the current direction of Israeli, society. So yeah, Friedman is using numbers that demographers and observers of Israeli politics and society have been aware of for quite some time. And this is one of the reasons it makes a difference to Israelis who are concerned about the conscription issue. You know, they say, if you're going to have a situation where 40% of Israel's population is ultra-Orthodox and therefore exempt from the draft, well, who exactly is going to serve in the army? There won't be anybody.
0: Right, but isn't there another aspect, and that's the extent to which these students in the Orthodox communities, not only do they get exempt from the draft, aren't they somewhat on the dole? They're not productive in any sense, are they?
1: Well, they're not major participants in the labor market. Ultra-Orthodox women are much more strongly represented in the labor market than ultra-Orthodox men. So it's quite correct that they're not big contributors to the economy. And the economy, you know, is supported on the one hand by gas exports because, you know, Israel has a large offshore gas field that it's exploiting, and the money coming in is really supporting the economy in an important way. And then there's this, high-tech sector that's also very lucrative for Israel. But otherwise, you know, they're not doing all that in terms of, economic productivity. The latest PISA rankings were released. That's in among OECD countries, so industrialized countries, let's say, there's a standardized test that students who are about 15 years of age take. And it's a huge endeavor, and it covers a lot of states. And Israel has been doing quite poorly in the rankings of those test results. And the new test results show that Israel has descended even further in the rankings. So, you know, you have a society that's got, you know, a relatively small number of extremely well-educated individuals, many of whom are very strong in the sciences and math and so forth. And you have this really large population of ultra-Orthodox that don't get very much conventional schooling one way or another. And then this middle swath of the population that is beset by a lack of access to good education because the Israeli budget won't support the hiring and the salaries for a lot of really good teachers. So their educational system at the primary and secondary level is kind of falling apart. So when you take that into consideration, along with these other factors we've been talking about, you know, Israel faces a potentially bleak future unless it can straighten out some, you know, seriously important issues.
0: But isn't there also another aspect to that, Steve, and that is that the secular, particularly the people in the tech sector that's doing well, they don't want to live in a country dominated by ultra-Orthodox and also by the settler movement. The former head of Mossad described the settlers as worse than the Ku Klux Klan. So won't you have a brain drain as well? It's the same thing happening in Putin's Russia.
1: Yeah, well, a brain drain is underway. And if I were an Israeli policymaker or legislator, I'd be extremely, you know, concerned about this because the brain drain is only going to get worse. And there are no obvious measures that are being contemplated by the government to reverse this trend. And remember, too, a lot of the highly educated people, especially on the tech side, they are the beneficiaries of special state programs, you know, for the development of math and science talent, which is then funneled into the defense establishment. So, you know, they're going to be in Israel one way or another until their military and security commitments are met, and they are free to leave. Once that happens, it's one could justifiably be skeptical about the rate at which, you know, they will remain in Israel. So, you know, I think that's yet another issue that Israel needs to deal with, and thus far has shown no inclination to grapple with.
0: So, Steve Simon, let's turn to what's happening in terms of foreign policy impacting on Israel with its European partners now invoking sanctions on Israeli settlements in the occupied West Bank and against their products, whatever they are, although I believe that the sanctions extend to like building materials and other things that would be going in there in order to build these settlements. And there's this new settlement that is quite controversial that's got a lot of people upset because it is essentially going to split the West Bank in two in a sort of divide and conquer way. So I mentioned earlier that the British have invoked the sanctions. The Canadians are following along with the French, and other Europeans are likely to do so. The response from Netanyahu has been, you know, just angry but not coherent. How do you see this in terms of, we've talked about domestic pressures on Israel's demographic future, but what about financial pressures from abroad?
1: Well, in the near term, those financial pressures are trivial. The question is whether they're the thin edge of a wedge and they lead to sanctions that do become problematic. And what the Israelis have to worry about right now is this. The export sanctions on Israel pertain to products that are made in the West Bank, in industrial parks or other installations in the West Bank. So that's a tiny, tiny fraction of Israel's overall exports. But the thing is, businesses and banks tend to over-comply with regulations because, you know, it can be very complicated and there are gray areas. And businesses and banks, they don't want to get hung up on, was this thing actually made in the West Bank or was it made 50 feet inside the Israeli border? It's just too complicated. So they begin to stop buying or stop financing purchases of things that are just made in Israel generally because it's just easier than trying to determine whether something was made in the West Bank and therefore liable to sanctions and something that was not made in the West Bank and, well, one is free to buy. So that's one problem. Secondly, you know, if one thinks back to the sanctions on South Africa, which ultimately brought down the apartheid regime there, the apartheid government, many, many years ago, you know, it started with small sanctions. And these small sanctions mushroomed over time into financial and economic liabilities for the South African state that it could no longer, you know, sustain. So if I'm an Israeli, I'm going to look at these sanctions against products that are produced on the West Bank and say, okay, well, you know, in the near to medium term, this is not a big cost item. We don't have to really worry about it. It's mostly symbolic. But does it open the door to stronger sanctions down the road if Israel doesn't reverse the policies that triggered these small sanctions? So this is, you know, this is a shot across the bows. It's a warning bell for the Israelis, which they may or may not, you know, take seriously. I mean, Netanyahu's angry response just is just a function of you know, Israel not having policy responses that it can offer, and especially in, you know, in the months preceding what could possibly be an historic election.
0: Well, his response to the British Foreign Secretary David Miliband's speech is, you know, you can't just keep calling people who have problems with Israel and are critical of its behaviour anti-Semites, particularly when you've got somebody like Britain's Foreign Secretary Ed Miliband, who's told the British Parliament that I'm a proud British Jew. He's the son of Holocaust survivors. And he, in his speech, he quoted Ephraim Sneh, a retired Brigadier General and former Minister of Health in Israel, who said in the New York Times interview that what's going on in the West Bank is ethnic cleansing, to put it simply.
1: Yeah.
0: So, you know, these are serious charges, and you can't, I mean, you can try, but I don't think it works just to say that anybody's critical, like David Miliband, is an anti-Semite. That's just ridiculous.
1: Yeah, I think those are valid points, and right now the Israelis are simply not in a position to do anything concrete to respond to them, because they're in the run up to these elections, and even, you know, Eisenkot, the preferred alternative to Netanyahu, certainly among Western audiences, he's quite insistent that there will be no Palestinian state on his watch, it's not clear, you know, the extent to which he differs fundamentally from policies that most Israelis, you know, support regarding, say, the West Bank and certainly Gaza. So the obstacles Israel faces right now in responding to these European moves and criticism in many capitals is that the problems that people, the policies that people don't like, outsiders don't like, are policies that many Israelis think, you know, are okay. You know, policies that many Israelis back. So, you know, that all translates into an electoral issue for anybody running for office in Israel. You know, how far can they depart from the consensus? From the Israeli consensus and still get elected. So, you know, watch this space.
0: Right, but there's a consensus that has been up for a while, and I don't know where it stands now, but the Israeli public has supported this war that initiated by Netanyahu and Trump, which is deeply unpopular here in the United States. Has the worm turned on that, and does the public no longer support it, or doesn't support it in the enthusiastic way they did for a while? In other words, the argument that I heard from even opposition people in Israel and in the press was, let's finish the job.
1: Yeah, and now many Israelis are becoming aware that the job is not going to be finished, or is highly unlikely to be finished. And to be finished, it must depend on the United States. And they're beginning to understand that Trump is not the stalwart supporter of Israeli goals, and not quite the war hero that many Israelis, as well as many Americans, thought Trump would be. So the Israelis are kind of stuck here. They really did support the war with Iran, and they did think that it was an important job for Israel's long-term interest and that it had to be finished. And now they're realizing, well, that's unlikely to come to pass. So then what do you do with the strategic environment that you've created by triggering this war with Iran? It's just such a tough position, you know, for Israelis right now. And when you combine that with a right-wing government that is pushing very aggressively to settle as many, Israelis in the West Bank as possible, how can I put it? Look, those policies have jeopardized the one possibility the Israelis had for a big opening to the Arab world via the Abraham Accords. Okay. And which would have entailed some kind of diplomatic arrangement, a mutual recognition with Saudi Arabia, in addition to another diplomatic relationship that Israelis have already enjoyed and Mohammed bin Zayed of the UAE was trying to protect, and that is the Abraham Accord arrangement between Israel

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1: Options for integration into the region via Saudi Arabia and other Arab states are curtailed just when the stalled war with Iran requires Israel to have better ties with other countries in the region. It's problematic.
2: Right. And meanwhile, the Saudis have formed an alliance with Turkey and Pakistan. So that's an alliance of money, nuclear weapons, and a large military industry. And as that is happening, Netanyahu's almost trying to pick a fight with Turkey by bombing an airfield near the Turkish border. And I think we spoke a long time ago, Steve, where you said you were worried about Israel getting into a clash with Turkey, which would be a catastrophe.
1: Yeah, and I still worry about that. You know, the potential for a clash is non-trivial. It could happen. And the Saudis, by getting into this deal with the Pakistanis and the Turks, and tolerating open speculation about extending this tripartite agreement to include Iran, the Saudis are sending a pretty strong signal to Israel that the Israelis have really made themselves unacceptable partners, and from a strategic perspective, that's bad news. Whether the Israelis understand it to be so at this point is unclear, but I believe it will turn out to be pretty bad news.
2: So just in closing then, there's total silence from the U.S. government, from the Secretary of State and from Trump, particularly over what the Brits and the Canadians and the French are doing vis-a-vis sanctions on Israel. Do you expect to hear anything?
1: I don't really, because this administration, the Trump administration, really has its hands full, right now. And it's a very small team. You think of the United States government as being enormous, and in one sense it is, but the people who are involved in making all these big decisions on a day-to-day basis is really very small. It's probably shrinking. The government doesn't have the bandwidth, to respond to everything that pops up in over the transom. They can't do it. So which is why you see so much policy just coming out of Truth Social, Trump's social media site, in the form of just, outbursts by the president. Right. There isn't a government capable of making decisions.
2: And we don't even know whether Natalie Harp has more influence than Marco Rubio. So, Steve... on that grim note, I thank you for joining us.
1: Okay, it's always a pleasure, Ian. Take care.
2: You too. And again, I've been speaking with Stephen Simon, who served on the National Security Council staff as Senior Director for Middle Eastern and North African Affairs, and also on the NSC staff on counterterrorism and Middle East security policies. He's currently a Senior Research Fellow at the Quincy Institute for Responsible Statecraft and a Distinguished Fellow and Professor of Political Science at Dartmouth College, and is the co-author, among other books, of The Age of Sacred Terror. And his latest book is Grand Delusion: The Rise and Fall of American Ambition in the Middle East. We're going to take a brief station break, and guest host Anna Leo will be examining Trump's war on history and how his attacks have impacted the Smithsonian, to the point the Secretary of the Smithsonian's Institution, Lonnie Bunch, who was the first African-American and first historian to head the world's largest museum, education, and research project, was forced to resign.

0: This is Analea for Background Briefing. The battle over the Smithsonian wages on. Yesterday, the Secretary of the Institute, Lonnie Bunch, announced his retirement, a few days after the Trump administration issued a threat demanding action or withdraw its $1 billion in federal funding. So in addition to repeating attacks on socially progressive moves by the Institute, the threat alleged violations of anti-discrimination employment laws, claims for which it has not yet provided evidence. The letter called for changes in both ideology and executive leadership. Secretary Bunch was the first Black person and the first historian to hold this office beginning in 2019. He was the founding director of the Smithsonian's National Museum of African American History and Culture, which he bootstrapped into existence. And under his watch, two new museums are being developed, dedicated to Latinos and to women. He was appointed to positions by both Presidents Bush and Obama. And although Bunch reasserted the Institute's independence, some have accused him of overly compromising with the current administration, submitting materials for review, walking back planned labels and works of art, and moving symposia offsite. A dean at the National Gallery of Art called it soft censorship. The Atlantic reported that Bunch did not link his resignation to the administration, telling the staff both, "I now realize I'm old as dirt," and "I may be going away, but I'm still going to be a pain in the ass to some people." So, to catch you up on that ass pain, July 4th of this year, an administrator issued a report about issues it found with the museum's exhibit. That report called Toni Morrison an anti-white activist and author. It zeroed in on woke ideas that accepted immigrants as Americans and promoted more equal gender and racial representations. This came on the heels of congressional hearings this summer and an executive order last year to restore truth and sanity to our history. The director of the National Portrait Gallery resigned that June. And a little over 1 year ago, Trump administrators sent a letter to Secretary Bunch announcing this internal review of museums and exhibitions to make sure they align with President Trump's directive to celebrate American exceptionalism and to remove divisive or partisan narratives. It said the museum should focus on Americanism. Within days, two historians got together over an idea. Add a technology expert and a call for volunteers, and you get citizen historians for the Smithsonian. They have gathered thousands of volunteers and preserved the entirety of the displays in both DC and New York. They're actively calling for people to document the traveling exhibits in their own towns and hosting protests. When one citizen historian for the Smithsonian tried to distribute materials at a gallery in February, the staff shut down the area. And sister projects preserve signs at national parks and monitor changes to archives and public record. And here's the thing. Much of the Smithsonian's physical collections involve science and natural history, but it's the art exhibits and the social history that have come under attack. Chandra Manning teaches history at Georgetown University and studies and publishes about Civil War era issues, poring over personal letters and other sources to understand how soldiers viewed the war and slavery, how emancipated enslaved people changed the course of that war, and questions about becoming a citizen, among other topics. She's the author of two books about these issues and is a former National Park Service ranger. So, in addition to giving tours under those auspices, she has helped communities, historical groups, and museums understand how to present that history. But she's not joining us today to talk too much about long ago history, but about the current moment and how we're losing this newly found mainstream perspective on the past. And you might have guessed it, but she is also the co-founder of Citizen Historians for the Smithsonian and is speaking to us from DC. So, Chandra, hello and welcome.
1: Thank you. Thanks so much for that very kind introduction.
0: Oh, no, it's a pleasure to speak with you. What is the Citizen Historians for the Smithsonian doing right now?
1: Citizen Historians, as you noted, began last August, and our very first goal was simply to capture what the Smithsonian looked like in the fall of 2025. In case there was any censorship, in case there were any changes, we wanted a record. We wanted a record of how things had looked. We wanted to be able to establish if censorship was in fact happening. Now, museums rotate things all of the time. That's normal, censorship is not normal. And the way to establish the difference between the two was to have a good record. So that was our first goal, was record how things looked and hope we never need it, but record how they looked. But in the process of doing that recording, hundreds of people came together, and in the space of 7 weeks between our call in August and the museum's closing last October because of the government shutdown, our volunteers took 50,525 photographs to document what the Smithsonian looked like at that moment in time. And in so doing, they really composed themselves into a community of active stewards who are coming together to care about something we all share. And so that coming together really invigorated citizen historians with its second part of its mission. Documenting still matters. We still document all new exhibits. We still send volunteers to the museums to look for changes. We still do that stuff. But we also like to think we have become a voice and really a force, foot soldiers, if you will, for stewarding the shared resource that is the Smithsonian. And so our volunteers will come up with things that they want to do to show support for the Smithsonian. Volunteers, for example, shortly after the director Hartig of the National Museum of American History was subjected to questioning by Congress, the following Monday, our volunteers got together and sang America the Beautiful, and This Land is Your Land, to American History Museum employees as they walked to work. So our volunteers have really become this force, this voice from outside the Smithsonian, to really shout out to the world and to the institution how much this place matters to all of us and how much they care that it safeguards its independence.
0: And have you been seeing changes in the exhibits or in the labels?
1: We have not seen very many changes at all at the Smithsonian. And I think that the comparison with the National Park Service is instructive here. The National Park Service, almost immediately last year, as early as 2025, there were definite visible changes. There was a very famous picture of an enslaved man with whipping scars on his back, for example, removed from Civil War sites. Changes, including references to climate change, that have been removed from national park signs. Those things are well documented as definite before and after changes. And there's a project called Save Our Signs, which has really well documented those changes. That contrasts with the Smithsonian. At the Smithsonian, there was one instance last January, I think it was, last January, when reference to the impeachment of President Trump was removed from the portrait gallery. The president's exhibit in the portrait gallery was later closed, and all of the labels were redone there. The new label for all recent presidents has really removed any sort of narrative. It just has lists of things they've done and a quotation from some speech that president gave. But even still, the one for Trump does now still list that the impeachments happened. And that's a real stark difference between the two institutions. And I think there are two reasons why the response has been different in the Smithsonian compared to the Park Service. The pressure is the same, the response is different. Why? Well, for one thing, the Park Service is directly located in the Department of the Interior, which is in the executive branch. So it does answer more directly to the president. And this is compounded by the fact that the president has not appointed, and neither has the Secretary of the Interior appointed, a director of the National Park Service. So essentially, it's the Secretary of the Interior who's running the Park Service, who's calling the shots. And structurally, the Park Service really does not have the same way to resist because it's located in the executive branch. The Smithsonian is not. Since its founding in 1846, the Smithsonian has been an independent, semi-autonomous instrumentality. It is not located in the branch of any one of the branches of the United States government. And that independence has been absolutely central to its founding mission for the diffusion of knowledge, for the public good, for the common good. Its independence is part and parcel of doing that mission. And so structurally, it has been a bit protected compared to the Park Service. That's reason one. Reason two, however, is Secretary Lonnie Bunch has withstood pressure. His life would have been much easier if he simply caved, if he simply took down stuff the administration didn't like, if he simply put happy smiley faces on all of the exhibits. He probably would have had a much more pleasant, or at least easier, past 18 months or so. But he did not do that. He withstood the pressure, and very little has changed at all. Just that one label by the president's portrait, which was in keeping with a larger set of changes. So structurally, the Smithsonian has a little bit of a buffer that the Park Service doesn't. But most importantly, it also has Secretary Bunch, who really held the line and did not make the changes that he was under pressure to make.
0: I'm guessing your field of historical study, the Civil War, is one of the places where we might anticipate some sort of changes in how it is represented. So
1: yeah.
0: With the departure of Secretary Bunch, what type of story do you think they're going to try to tell, and what do you think they're going to leave out?
1: I have really deep concerns about exactly this question, and I don't think it takes a whole lot of speculation to look at what they will object to and what they will try to take out. Just very recently, all we need to do is look over at Arlington Cemetery. At Arlington Cemetery, in 2023 or 2024, finally, after years of public pressure, constituents writing to members of Congress succeeded in removing Confederate monuments in Arlington Cemetery. By act of Congress, it was removed. Interpretive signage about that memorial remained, explaining that it had existed, showing what it looked like, talking about when it had been placed there, not after the war, but actually at the height of Jim Crow, and pointing out the sanitized, mythologized vision of the Confederacy that the memorial portrayed. The language on that interpretive signage has been changed, and plans have been announced to put that memorial back in 2027. And I just want listeners to think about that for a moment. Arlington Cemetery was founded in the wake of the Civil War. The first people buried there were men who had lost their lives fighting in the Union Army. It continues to be the final resting place of people who have served the United States, many of them giving their lives for the United States. And this administration is going to put back a monument to the very enemy that killed the first men buried there. So if that's what they're going to do in the cemetery, I can only imagine what they will do in the museums. I can only imagine the sanitized view of a Civil War in which any reference to slavery is somehow erased or marginalized, replaces a sort of fuller accounting of that struggle, which it has taken the Smithsonian and the American public writ large a very long time to face up to. It has faced up to that more fully in recent years. Plenty of people would say not fully enough. We could have a debate and argument about that. But certainly there has been some progress in listening to what the sources tell us, not making up a new past, not making up a story, but rather actually listening to what sources from the era tell us. For example, the vice president of the Confederacy, Alexander Stevens, was very, very blunt. He was very forthright. He saw nothing to hide when he said that the cornerstone of the Confederacy rests on the great truth that the Negro is not equal to the white man. He said the problem with the Declaration of Independence was it said that all were created equal, and that was a flaw, and the Confederacy was fixing that flaw, and it was fixing it with slavery. He wasn't confused. He wasn't unclear. He was pretty straightforward. And finally, our museums are beginning to listen to him when he said things like that and tell the truth. And I worry if Arlington Cemetery is any preview of coming attractions, I worry what's going to happen in our museums as well. Are we going to be treated once again to a fairy tale in which slavery had nothing to do with the war? Everybody was right. Nobody really disagreed on anything important. And certainly enslaved people really played no important role. That, I fear, might be where we're being taken back to. And that is a disservice to every single one of us, certainly to the descendants of the people who fought for their freedom, certainly to the descendants of the people who fought against slavery, certainly to the descendants of the people who suffered through slavery, but also to all the rest of us, because it will rob us of any chance we might possibly have had of really understanding the story of how the nation has become what it has become.
0: I can't imagine a more divided time in our country than we were literally at war with each other. And I'm wondering if you see, were there similar things happening with this division between, you know, what is our history, what is our narrative? Are there parallels? Is this more or less divided? I mean, obviously we're not actively fighting each other, but do you see parallels with today?
1: I stop short of saying we're on the brink of taking up arms. But some of the things that we are fighting about are remarkably similar. Like, what does the Declaration of Independence mean? They fought about that in 1860 and 1861. To some Confederates, the Declaration of Independence meant that when a government no longer promoted the interests of them, white men, then they had the right to rebel against it. And when Abraham Lincoln was elected president in 1860 on a platform that expressly prohibited the further westward expansion of slavery, in their view, that was a government that didn't further their interests anymore, and they had the right to rebel against it. Union soldiers also thought that they were fighting for the Declaration of Independence, but they thought the part about all men created equal actually was kind of important, and they thought that the part about pledging their lives and their fortunes and their sacred honor to the new United States was important. They thought they were upholding the Declaration of Independence. So this summer, when we celebrated the 250th anniversary of the Declaration of Independence, and battles sort of blew up about how we ought to do that, I was reminded a little bit of fighting over what the Declaration meant all the way back in 1861. And actually, people were fighting over what it meant all the way back in the Revolutionary War itself. So our disagreements over the most basic founding documents, those are as old as the nation itself. We go through times where we're better or worse, though, at really talking through those disagreements. We don't seem to be in a very productive such moment right now.
0: Okay, so your first book, What This Cruel World Was Over, Soldiers, Slavery, and the Civil War, you said that when Union soldiers saw plantation slavery for themselves, that they began believing more in the abolition of slavery. And you've taught people as a professor, you've led tours as a ranger, you've been an author and tried to communicate with people, and I'm wondering, what does that do when people go to a museum, go to a park, and witness history for themselves as much as possible?
1: I think people have the ability to think, to take in new information, to draw new conclusions about it, and sometimes to change their mind, and sometimes to grow. I mean, not always. None of us is gung-ho to admit things that we thought were wrong. None of us likes to do that. But people can do it. Union soldiers may or may not have given much thought to slavery before the war began, but seeing it really did convince them that there was no way for a union to survive and coexist with what was clearly evil. They didn't think that until they were confronted with it. I think it is entirely possible to read one's own experience as the experience of everybody without being introduced, without being exposed to hard, solid evidence of other people's experiences. And that's one of the really important things that a museum does, is that it exposes us to experiences that aren't just like ours, but that belong to people who share the country with us. And what that ought to do is expand all our notion of what this country is and what belonging means. And the urge to narrow it, to shut it down, that's really alarming. That is really concerning. And the Smithsonian has thus far resisted that urge. It has resisted that urge really over the course of its history. And I dearly hope it will continue to resist that urge now.
0: Well, thank you so much for joining us today.
1: It's been such a pleasure. Thanks very much for the opportunity.
0: That was Chandra Manning, a professor at Georgetown University and a co-founder of Citizen Historians for the Smithsonian. As a researcher, she studies the Civil War and how soldiers viewed the war and slavery, among other things, and is the author of two books about these issues. She's also a former National Park Service ranger and has worked with communities, historical groups, and parks on how to interpret their history. At the Smithsonian, the interpretation of history that's becoming more widely accepted is going to be under increased attacks as the Secretary Bunch steps away at the end of this year.
2: And this has been Background Briefing. I'm Ian Masters, and I'd like to thank producers Graham Fitzgibbon and Asha Price. 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Bye for now.

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0: Hi, this is Arnie Arneson, and this is the Thursday edition of The Attitude with Arnie Arneson and producers Dave Scott and Stephanie Collins. You know the drill. Recording on an overcast Wednesday morning. So, obviously, Labor Day was this week, and I saw an article about Zoran Mandani as the mayor of New York City and what he is doing, and I can't stop smiling because he's doing the walk and he's doing the talk, okay? He does both. And on Labor Day, Mandani debuts Worker Power Office to support union organizing, okay? This is from the City Reporter. The new Office of Worker Power was inspired by a similar effort by the DSA and the United Electrical Workers that has helped workers across the country organize their workplaces. And then I'm just going to read a couple of sentences from the article, but I just love it, okay? I mean, I'm a daughter of two union people, and I think I've told you the story before, that when my dad died, he's in the coffin, and I go, there's something missing, and I go running home, and I found two placards from when he was marching in a strike, and I put one placard at his feet and one placard at his head. I said, okay, now we can go to heaven, okay? So this is who I am. Workers without unions will soon be able to leverage the resources of City Hall to help organize and have a voice on the job. On Labor Day, Mayor Zoran Mandani announced a new executive order to create the new Office of Worker Power, which will help workers connect with union organizers and educational resources to learn about their rights and, if they choose, organize their workplaces. The new office will also help workers who want to report labor law violations. The office will be the first of its kind in the nation. It'll be led by Tony Perlstein, a former longshoreman who most recently led the UAW's organizing department. Perlstein will report to Julie Sue, the deputy mayor for economic justice. I mean, think about this. On a call with reporters ahead of Monday's announcement, Sue outlined why the Mandani administration believes the new office is necessary and invoked recent headlines showing the vast chasm between the city's wealthiest and its struggling middle class. When workers organize, when they can build lasting, durable power, power that lets them transform their work experience and by extension their lives, everything changes, she said. With the disappearance of good middle-class careers and the replacement with precarious part-time jobs in the gig economy, now is the time for the city government to take a stand on the side of workers. And for those of you who need to know, Sue is a former acting labor secretary under President Joe Biden and said the new office will serve the most vulnerable, from construction and domestic workers to delivery drivers and others on the fringe of the city's economy. The office will support workers in the private sector so as to avoid any potential legal conflict. Monday's announcement builds on Mandani's efforts to support private sector workers and strengthen enforcement of labor law across the five boroughs. I'm like, my chest is puffing out. I just love it. And just to give you a really quick point, so the guy that's running it, his name is Perlstein, and they say he is a legend within the region's labor movement. As a young longshoreman on the Bayonne, New Jersey docks at the turn of the century, he successfully led a reform effort to kick out mob-connected union leadership within Local 1588 of the International Longshoremen's Association. He rose through the ranks to become the local secretary treasurer after it was placed under federal trusteeship to root out corruption. So look where he comes from. He doesn't like just come from the labor movement, but he also knows that even within the labor movement, you need to clean up the corruption, all right? Corruption isn't just on one side or the other. And if you're going to really support workers, you've got to make sure that the union organizers and the union is not corrupt. I love this story. It just checks every box. Now I go to a story I don't like so much. So we haven't hung out with Gilles Bissonnette for a long time. He is the legal director of the ACLU of New Hampshire, and since 2013 has been their legal director. He leads a team of six civil rights lawyers. He's litigated cases on racial justice, the criminalization of poverty, voting, police and government accountability, public records, freedom of speech. I could go on and on and on. But why are we talking to Gilles? Because the story of New Hampshire is actually a national story, but in part because he's here and because we're the only state in New England that's participating in this program, it is a perfect place for us to have the conversation. Here is the headline from Tech Times. New Hampshire police make immigration arrests under secret 287G program. ACLU sues state police. New Hampshire's sole 287 task force state in all of New England. As a result, arrests have doubled and the training records have been hidden. So let me welcome you to the program, Gilles. And as I reminded you when I reached out to you, I got people from all over the country sending me the article. Okay, I hadn't seen it. We're talking about my state, and I hadn't seen it. So I had folks in Texas send me the article. I had folks in Florida send me the article going, Arnie, look. And I'm like, oh my God, there's so much on my plate. I can't ignore this. So I want to welcome you to the program. And I'm also very grateful to my audience who really does flag important things, because it isn't really just a story of New Hampshire. It is a story of what is happening with ICE and how they are blurring the lines between what is local police, what is state police, and what is this sort of, you know, federal immigration enforcement. And I think once you blur the lines, not only does everything change, but we all become even that much more vulnerable. So thank you so much for joining us. And tell us a little bit about this uniqueness of New Hampshire, but not unique to the country. Welcome to the program. Thank you.
1: Sure, Arnie. And just thank you so much for the opportunity to speak with you again. It's been far too long. And yeah. So I really appreciate the invitation. And, you know, I think your introduction is spot on. I mean, here in New England, where New Hampshire is, New Hampshire is really almost kind of an oasis, an unfortunate oasis, where, you know, local police are actually doing the work of ICE. And that is not something that's happening in our neighboring states at all. And there are profound negative consequences to that, not only to immigrant communities, to people driving our roads, but, you know, to our taxpayers as well, who are now having their local police not do local police work, but are doing the work of the federal government in our live free or die state, our state that, you know, purports to have kind of this libertarian streak. This is hardly a libertarian idea to have our local police take their scarce resources that should be devoted to our local communities and effectively take that time and resource and lend them to the Trump administration. That's exactly what is occurring here in New Hampshire and occurring elsewhere outside of New England and other communities.
0: And I'm just going to read one sentence that just sort of reemphasizes exactly what you said. The Trump administration is quietly, let me use the word importantly, quietly using a program called 287G to turn local police and sheriff's departments into arms of its deportation machine. That is such a profound and important sentence. And let me just also say something else, because you talked about the fact that taxpayers should be upset about this. You know why they should be upset? It's not only that local police now are diverted from protecting us in the area of safety and security and, you know, the kind of things that you want them to do for robbery and whatever, but New Hampshire depends on what? Tourism as its number one, practically number one form of economic opportunity. Do people know that if you're coming to New Hampshire, that now our state police and our local police are working with ICE? And what does that mean? That means that you're not just going to have a traffic stop, but because you might be someone that looks swarthy, or someone that speaks with an accent, or someone that looks like they may not be from here, the other, that now that as you're touring New Hampshire, you now have to start worrying about what does a stop mean here, that it doesn't mean if you decide to take your tourism dollars to Vermont or your tourism dollars to Maine. So I want people to understand there's an economic consequence to this, because this is basically like a roadblock to tourism saying, are you sure you want to come here?
1: Absolutely. And, you know, our state police appear to be using this authority. Now, we don't know the full nature and scope, because we haven't been able to get records yet from the state police about how they're using this program. But I can just tell you, in New Hampshire, we have 28 local police departments participating, one of which obviously is the state police, our largest police agency in the state. But we also have 27 smaller law enforcement agencies doing this. And, you know, we need to learn more about what this program means, how this authority is being used. And I think more fundamentally, what is the criteria that local police use when they decide whether to develop suspicion that someone's undocumented and then relay those concerns to ICE? I mean, we really have no idea. To date, we have just no insight What does our state police, what causes them to think that someone might be undocumented? And our state police has had a history, unfortunately, of engaging in what are called pretextual stops, stops for motor vehicle violations, but they're really based on, hunches about drugs, for example. And so when you relay those concerns in the immigration enforcement context, we need to learn more about how this program is being used in this state.
0: And not only do I want to know about the training, because I already am suspicious that there really is no training for ICE anyway. So we already have questions about ICE's training.
1: Yeah.
0: But now the other thing is that not only do I want transparency in how they're being trained, I want to know what they're being offered. Because what we now know is that they're offering cash to local police in exchange for locating immigrant neighbors as it attempts to reach a level of deportations we've never seen in our history. So I want to know, what are they giving you? A new police car, more training, maybe cash on the dollar. And so all of a sudden, it is not only about asking you to do more in the way of enforcement with questionable training, but I will call it what it is, Gilles. It's a freaking bribe. It's a and the reason why this is important is that we already know that we hear constant complaints that because we have such high property taxes, that we're always underfunding everything. We know we underfund public education. We hear from even the cops and we hear from the firefighters. There's no way for us to get the kind of resources we need. And all of a sudden, in comes the federal government dangling dollars and promising. And they're going to say, who's going to say no to that? Well, communities are saying no, but you understand why so many communities, unfortunately, will say yes.
1: Yeah, and I love your kind of description of that, because we're seeing, as you've noted, massive financial incentives provided by the federal government to try to push local police to do this work. So in a fact sheet published by ICE, several months ago, they announced an initial stipend of a one-time payment of $100,000 for transportation and $7,500 per task force officer for equipment. And so right there, you're seeing a massive amount of money that's being offered. And that's pushing a lot of police departments to at least entertain the idea of this program. But local communities need to push back. You know, when police feel like there's free money, it's not free, right? There are actually some conditions placed on this. And in fact, we have one police department in New Hampshire, Auburn, that's basically said, we're being offered this money, but we're not really sure how to actually use it because of the conditions that are imposed on it. And so it might have some initial allure, but it doesn't necessarily solve all the problems that cash-strapped local police departments might have. But I think it's so critical, and we've seen this in New Hampshire, local communities pushing back when their police chiefs have decided to at least entertain the idea of the program. Grafton County, which is a more rural county north of Concord, New Hampshire, they entered into a 287G agreement, their county sheriff, and then they withdrew from participating because of immense community pushback. And so we saw that as well in Wells, Maine, because I do think when people are fully informed about the nature of this program, not only again that it harms local communities, but it's just not the best way to use local time, local police officer time. People recognize that and they push back. And luckily, we've seen some successes nationally. And our organizing team at the ACLU, I can tell you, is all over this, mobilizing members in these communities that are profoundly upset. And everyone should be upset by this, because this isn't just happening in New Hampshire. It's happening throughout the country. It's happening in Texas, for example, that has over 500 287G agreements. But given the abuses that we've seen from ICE more broadly, people are starting to push back, and we need to push back.
0: Is there anything that the higher ups can do? Like, do you have to have a willing governor? So, for example, how is Governor Kelly Ayotte responding to these 287G programs? Has there been legislation that says we, as a state, we don't want to see our local government and our state police adopting it? You mentioned to me before that there are 500 287G programs in Texas, but only one in the state of New York. One. Now, let me just contextualize this. New Hampshire has 1.3 million people. We're the size of a suburb, So when you realize that the entire state of New York has only one, you have to begin to ask the question, how is that possible? What is it about the administration and the understanding of the people that live there? Do you really want to embrace this, you know, immigration enforcement and, frankly, bribe?
1: Yeah. Well, I could just tell you in New Hampshire, you know, our governor has been very supportive of our state police doing immigration enforcement. And we have been aggressively pushing back, as well as community members, saying this is really not the right thing for our state police to be doing or our local police to be doing. And so I think one of the reasons, frankly, that there are many states, including those in our region, not New Hampshire, obviously, but there are many states without 287G agreements, 287G agreements, because there's state leadership. You have people in those states at the state level saying, we will not allow our local police to enter into these agreements because they're not the best use of local resources, and they harm our communities, they harm tourism. We need the similar policies here in New Hampshire, and our policy team are going to continue to be pushing for those because this program needs to die. And I also want to say that the task force model program, the program that has kind of been resurging throughout the country, is a program that was basically shut down for over a decade because of racial profiling concerns. And then, of course, the Trump administration comes in January 2025 and reimposes a program that has, frankly, a very dark history. And so I think one of our jobs is to educate the public, educate policymakers that there were real reasons why this program was shut down, because it was profoundly problematic. And it's a shame that we have re-implemented it. But luckily, I think as we've started to see ICE abuses, people are starting to really see and recognize that this is really a horrible program that shouldn't exist, and this should not be the job of our local police. Our local police should be enforcing local laws. That is their job. They should not be deputized to be ICE agents, which is what this program allows.
0: We're talking with Gilles Bissonnette. He is the legal director for the New Hampshire ACLU. Let me just sort of also add to the fact that people are going, but you're saying it's a drain on local resources, but they're giving you all this money. They're giving you all this new, how is it possible as a drain? And so from one of the articles I'm reading says, it wastes police officers' time. Exactly. It has led to costly lawsuits for constitutional right violations. It includes wrongly holding U.S. citizens. Numerous studies have shown the program hurts. Let me repeat this word, hurts public safety. Why? Because people are less likely to come forward to seek police protection when they know they're calling 911. That could result in their family member or friend being deported. So at every level, this is not making us safer, everyone. And I'm also going to remind everyone economically, I want everyone to know, if you're coming to New Hampshire and you happen to have a Spanish accent, think about going to Vermont, not coming to New Hampshire. I'm just telling you right now, because you don't know that if you run a red light by mistake or you get a flat tire, just think about it, Gilles. It's not like you've even done anything wrong. You've pulled off to the side of the road because you have a flat tire, and a cop, a state cop, stops to help. And then all of a sudden you realize that state cop is working under the 287G program, and they decide to, instead of putting their state cop hat on, they're going to put on their deportation hat. I mean, this is, people need to understand the level of vulnerability and fungibility. Is it a cop that's stopping me, or is it an agent that's stopping me?
1: I think that's exactly right, is that if you're, you know, from an immigrant community, you're going to feel less likely to engage law enforcement. If you're a victim of crime, if you want to report a crime, if you witness crime. I mean, so this really harms public safety at its core. But I want to also get back to the point you made before about just the waste of resources. We have examples in New Hampshire of one police department, basically setting up a speed trap in the center of town and using that speed trap to ultimately detain individuals they thought were undocumented. But it wasn't just detaining them for ICE. That local police department would then transport that individual over an hour away and go an hour away and drop them off and then come back. 2 hours of time in which that police officer wasn't in their local communities, right? Is that the best use of local police time? And right. I think the answer is obviously no. So it's not just about financial resources. It's about time. ensuring that our local police, when they're doing the work for our local communities, that they have the ability to do that local work, that they're in our local communities, and they're not going off doing all of these other things, including outside their own town's jurisdiction, enforcing federal immigration laws pursuant to President Trump's deportation regime.
0: So as I'm listening to you, I remember the big fight against the detention center in Merrimack. Yeah. It got everybody agitated. Everybody knew about it. Very few people know about this, Gilles. That's what makes me so frightened. Because in a way, this sort of, this like operates under the surface, okay?
1: Yeah.
0: But it's more across the board. It creates a level of vulnerability. The detention center is a physical plant, okay? We are offended by that. It's easy to focus on. This is less easy because now you have to start asking, are my local police participating? What do I need to know? How do I send the message to whoever we elect for governor? What do I do with a state rep? It really requires people to be aware of this kind of behavior, Gilles, because they're not aware of this behavior.
1: Yeah.
0: And that's what makes me, I think, so frightened. Again, it's blurring the line of law enforcement. That's what, and that's what this is all about. What they're trying to have us do is not trust anyone, Gilles. Can I trust my cop? Can I trust my state police? Can I trust my elected official? The entire Trump administration is really about sort of creating this idea that nothing is to be trusted.
1: Yeah.
0: And if nothing is can be trusted, how can you feel safe and secure in your community?
1: Absolutely. And I think, you know, one of the underlying fears we have here, and I think we need to recognize too, that ICE can't be everywhere, even though they have a massive amount of resources. And so the way that they expand their capacity and ability to detain and deport people is to use local police. And they almost can't do their job as effectively without commandeering local police resources. But the flip side of that is when we're talking about local police resources, we have the ability as community members to, to protest that, to go to our local city halls,
0: right,
1: to advocate to our own police chiefs to say, this is not right for our community. And again, many communities and towns are pushing back. But on top of all of that, you mentioned this before earlier, Arnie, we know that, you know, ICE agents themselves that receive months of training don't get the training that they need.
0: Yes.
1: Apparently.
0: Yes.
1: You know, we've seen tons of abuses throughout the United States. And so now on top of all of that, we want to now use local police to do this work, and they receive even less training, up to 4 to 8 hours of training under this program. A training, by the way, that, you know, is not completely released to the public. We don't know the full nature and scope.
0: And that's the nature of your lawsuit. My understanding is you are suing to find out exactly what does training look like? How many hours do you get? Who's getting trained? And they don't want to share that information with you. So you had to go to damn court, Gilles.
1: That's a whole other lawsuit we filed against ICE that's still pending. And, you know, what we've learned through this process is that the training that local police get is done on a portal, and they don't necessarily have the ability even to download them, retain a physical copy of this training. So what good is a training if you're a local police officer, if it's not something you can kind of refer back to in the moment? And I think that really tells you all you need to know about this program. It's slipshod. It's designed to quickly throw local police into the field to do immigration enforcement. It's not what they should be doing. It's not the best use of resources. And it could lead to abuses, which is why this program needs to end.
0: And we just finished a primary in New Hampshire, and I just want to remind everyone that the current governor, Governor Ayotte, signed two laws last year that prohibited municipalities from limiting cooperation with federal immigration authorities. Listen to that. Listen to what she did. So it isn't just what's happening at your local level. Find out what your governor thinks. Find out what your state legislature thinks. We're in this together. We can stop it together. Gilles Bissonnette, thank you so much for joining us. Gilles Bissonnette is the ACLU New Hampshire Legal Director, and it has been too long, but come back again soon.
1: Thank you so much, Arnie. Appreciate it.
0: You're welcome. It's a pleasure. This, everyone, is the Thursday edition of The Attitude. Stick around, folks. We will be right back.
2: You're listening to the American Democracy Minute, keeping your government by and for the people. U.S. Supreme Court Justice Brett Kavanaugh, September 8th, refused the Missouri Secretary of State's appeal of a state Supreme Court ruling. It allows a redistricting ballot measure to go forward and a fairer congressional map used in November, but it may not be over. At issue is a state ballot measure which would roll back a 2025 redistricting map gerrymandered at President Donald Trump's request to gain an additional GOP congressional seat. The ballot measure would return a Kansas City district to a fairer 2022 map. After stonewalling the measure's approval for 8 months, Missouri Secretary of State Denny Hoskins declared the ballot measure not valid under the state constitution. September 3rd, the Missouri Supreme Court ruled unanimously that the measure was constitutional and ordered the 2022 maps to be used in November's election. September 8th, in his oversight of the Eighth Circuit, U.S. Supreme Court Justice Brett Kavanaugh denied the state's stay request, allowing the Missouri Supreme Court's decision to stand. Shortly after Kavanaugh's denial, a Missouri federal court issued a restraining order, citing the U.S. Supreme Court's Purcell principle, not allowing changes too close to an election. It mandates use of the 2025 map used in the primary, saying the use of the 2022 map would harm the public. It's likely to again be appealed. Find our past reports in this case and more at AmericanDemocracyMinute.org. I'm Brian Beal.
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4: 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This matters. I'm Lewis Black, and this is the Civil Liberties Minute with ACLU attorney Bill Newman.
3: Automatic license plate readers, ALPRs, are forcing their way into our neighborhoods, building detailed records, creating available nationwide databases on where we go, who we associate with, and what we do. Let's be clear. Flock or another company's creepy cameras showing up on your street is not about your community's safety. It's about a business model built on stripping away our privacy, one scan at a time. But across the country, communities are demanding that their local governments cut ties with ALPR companies because the harm caused by this mass, unconsented to warrantless surveillance is clear. Police have used the technology to stalk exes and intimidate critics. ICE has used it to hunt down and terrorize immigrant communities. There is no oversight, no accountability, and every day that ALPR cameras stay active is another day of surveillance that we, the people, did not agree to. But Congress has the power to shut down this ongoing assault on our privacy. So tell Congress, no flock, no ALPRs, no exceptions, no excuses. Get those cameras out of our communities now.
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Welcome back to part two of the Thursday edition of The Attitude with Arnie Arneson and producers Dave Scott and Stephanie Collins, continuing to record on an overcast Wednesday morning. So I'm going to do another opening thought. So at my Facebook page, an incredibly good friend and someone I completely admire, he's an immigration attorney by the name of Ron Abramson. Ron has joined us on our radio program a number of times. But he is so committed to his clients. I don't know when he sleeps because he's working all the time. And he is always telling us these just horror stories of what happens both to his clients in immigration court. And yesterday he posted something that was shocking to him, but sad for me. Here's what he writes. Today I had an in-person hearing scheduled at the immigration court. Try as I may to have prepared for every possible contingency, one thing caught me by surprise. My client and I were treated humanely. From the security guard who greeted us warmly and gave my client's 9-year-old a piece of candy on the way out, to the judge appearing by video who apologized for running behind and expressed legitimate empathy for what our client has been through. Spoiler alert, it's really bad, close paren. To the government lawyer who didn't seem like they were out for blood. Oh, it was a welcome respite from the legal garbage disposal, which is the deportation machine in 2026 America. I don't expect it to last, but it was nice to experience a small oasis in this vast desert of due process and compassion. I'm crying. We should treat people humanely. We should respect their rights. Everyone has that right to be looked at and treated this way. And for Ron to have to write about it because it's so rare should tell us what a toxic wasteland we have created. I am angry. I want to know how we fix this. We have to fix this. It's wrong. All right. So I go to theconversation.com all the time. You know that. I love it. Because as I keep telling my audience, the reason why The Conversation exists all over the country and all over the world, frankly, okay? There's conversations in Australia and England. And what they do is so valuable. They get PhDs and professors, people who are experts in their field. And rather than having a reporter call them and ask them questions so that they could then write their article through the lens of the reporter, it's the expert that tells the story. And there's real value in that because sometimes I may not know the question to ask. I may not report it as accurately as it should be reported. So what The Conversation has done for so many of us, and they allow a lot of organizations to replicate the documentation from The Conversation in their local papers, is they've given us a real level of insight and understanding on topics that are way too important. So that's my opening segment. Now let me explain to you why Robert Boatwright is joining us. Robert Boatwright is a professor of political science at Clark University. He's also the director of research at the National Institute for Civil Discourse at the University of Arizona. His research focuses on the effects of campaign and election laws on the behavior of politicians and interest groups, with a particular focus on primary elections and campaign finance laws and practices. So Robert, having run for governor, having run for Congress, I am intimate with elections. Having run in highly contested primaries, I really understand the nature of primary elections and how important they are. One, because so few people vote, and yet they make the choice that will ultimately be your choice in November. But also, I understand why the rules of the game matter. Now, where is the money coming from? And there was just a toxic primary in New Hampshire where all we heard about was dark money. 90% of the money was coming from out of state. How can you trust him? How can you trust her? And I started to laugh because I'm thinking, oh, this is right.

0: exactly what you were writing about. But I'm going to share with you four words, because I was on the National Board of Common Cause. I wrote the first ethics legislation in the state of New Hampshire. My bill got killed, but at least I tried. And I remember reading a governing magazine article. This was about a couple of months before I decided to run for governor for the first time, okay? And I'm the first girl to run. I'm very progressive. I'm running against the party chairman and the five-term congressman. So I was insane. Like, what the hell was I thinking? You know, put me into therapy. But the governing magazine article was warning me what to expect, all right? And what the publisher of the magazine said was all campaigns can be dumbed down to four words. You ready? Here are the four words, Robert. I've never forgotten them. Me citizen, him crook. Oh my God. And I honestly got to, I want to tell you, I can make a needle point, okay? Because that's exactly what I ended up seeing as I ran for Congress, as I ran for governor. The distortion of who I was, the idea that I should be suspect, you know, for whatever reason. And then I read your article and I started to laugh because your article is exactly those four words. But in this case, you write, why Democrats are amplifying corruption talk. A historical strategy for parties out of power. And what I thought was fascinating was, so you teach at Clark, and yet you begin your story by talking about a race in my little state of New Hampshire, the race for Senate with Chris Pappas, who is a congressperson running for the U.S. Senate to replace Jeanne Shaheen, but he's running against a family institution known as the Sununus, who basically have held every office known to man. And so these are two very, very well-known names. Now the question is, how are they casting each other so that when they go to the electorate, they have an idea of who they're voting for? I'm not sure it's accurate, but from what I gather from your article, it's very traditional. So let me welcome you to the program. Thank you so much for doing this.
1: All right, thanks for having me on.
0: It's a pleasure. So let's talk about how right now you are seeing candidates framing corruption, because I hear the word corruption more now than I've ever heard in my whole life. And I'm assuming, until I read your article, that all the people that were running about corruption would be talking about our corruption in chief, because Donald Trump is the poster child for corruption. There has never been anyone more corrupt except maybe the attorney general in Texas. Okay, the two of them are neck and neck for corruption. But when I think of corruption, he is the defining figure. But you talk in your article about corruption and you look at it from a different angle and how it is being used in the election. So you begin with Chris Pappas, who's running for U.S. Senate, as your example. Explain to my audience how Democrats are using corruption in this election cycle. While they use the term, they're not necessarily using it in the way that I would have imagined.
1: Well, corruption is a term that always gets used in politics. It's remarkably imprecise. That is, we know that for many Americans, normal politics seems corrupt to them, right? I mean, I started writing this piece because I study campaign finance, and there's some aspects of the financing of elections that are clearly corrupt, right? There are illegal things that occasionally happen. But the problem is that when Americans look at regular old campaign contributions or just normal politics, they often think of that as corrupt as well. Which means that when a politician wants to talk about corruption, all sorts of different things can come up in the mind of the person hearing that. So what I argued in the piece is that it's a nice term for Democrats to use right now because they don't have to say Donald Trump, right? I think Democrats, you know, in many instances are a little bit frightened of alienating Trump voters. And so one way to appeal to some of those folks is instead of saying Donald Trump is breaking the law, right, you can say I'm fighting against corruption. And if somebody is predisposed to dislike Donald Trump, they will hear Trump when you say that. But if they are inclined to think, well, Washington is out of touch with population, I don't know what's going on in Congress, again, saying that you're fighting corruption can mean that. So it's a good word to use when you don't really want to take a position in a campaign, when you don't really want to stake out something that will alienate one side or the other.
0: Whoa. So this is really interesting. First of all, I want to kind of disagree with you, because I think the generic corruption talk is generic. It's been going on forever, okay? And I've seen it forever because I've covered every campaign known to man. This feels different. This feels so over the top. And you can directly relate corruption to what's happening to people's groceries, to what happens to people's gas, to what happens to people's healthcare. You can literally relate it to almost every checkbox on how people live. Usually corruption is a little bit less known because most people who are corrupt don't necessarily want to tell you, but Donald Trump wants to tell you. He wants to actually celebrate his corruption. Like, you too could be corrupt. You too could be a billionaire. So I guess I'm a little surprised that you still see this discussion of corruption not bringing Donald Trump in, when he is the most notorious corrupt individual, and a Republican who's running, who's endorsed by Trump, is now tainted by his corruption. You don't even have to talk about them being corrupt. You just have to talk about the fact that the nexus to corruption, that they're so close to him. So I just think it's interesting that even despite the level of corruption with this president, that Democrats are still doing the dance. And they're still talking about it, but they're talking about it more as it relates to the opposition, me citizen, him crook, than they are about the fact that this is a corrupt administration, that anyone that is associated with them must be corrupt. It's almost like a trifecta. You have to be willing to sell yourself. You probably have to have sex with a teenager, and you have to genuflect to the president. I mean, those are the three things you have to do. And if you can't do those three things, why are you running as a Republican? I mean, it's just almost scary in so many ways that so many of these profiles seem to have at least a variation on that theme. So why do you think, despite Trump, Democrats, you mentioned they don't want to offend Trump voters. There are fewer and fewer of them all the time. And if that's the case, are you worried about offending them or making sure that people are motivated to support you?
1: Well, you've raised a couple different things there. On the question of Trump voters, you know, he got 49% or whatever it was of the votes in 2024. So you can say now his popularity is substantially lower, but in fact, the Trump voters are the people who voted for him in 2024, right? And so just evidence would tell us there are a lot more Trump voters than there are current Trump supporters. So if you're campaigning for somebody's vote, it is very difficult to say, look, you made a mistake last time. You picked the wrong guy, right? Because then it's about the vote, right? Whereas if you want to invoke a general sense of national unease, right? Or say that current Republican politicians are not doing the things that maybe you thought they were going to do a couple of years ago. That's very different. You know, this is beyond the scope of the piece that I wrote, but those who study politics will say that you have to give somebody a permission structure to walk back their vote from last time, to change their mind. The worst thing you can do is basically say, you're wrong, right? Your guy stinks, right? So it's a delicate thing to have to do.
0: Well, aren't you asking them? So I do a lot of trainings as well. And I tell people that there are two parts to every campaign. You got to fire someone, and then you got to get hired. Okay, those are the two parts. That's what you're talking about. And I am never saying to someone that they were wrong. Never. What I will say is they lied to you. What I will say to them is they did a bait and switch. What I will say to them is that you were seduced by the lies. And I am so sorry for that. Because in a lot of ways, you didn't make a mistake. They intentionally convinced you of something that turned out not to be true. So what you were voting for is what I want you to vote for me for. You were voting for lower cost. You were voting for less corruption. You were voting for more affordable health care. I agree with you, okay? And I have a history of fighting for those things. He came in with really no history, okay? But he promised a lot, but he delivered none of it. So isn't it really important to remind people that they were seduced, that they were lied to? And that is a version of the corruption of this president. But that when you run, you don't just want to talk about the other guy being corrupt just because they have a nexus to Trump, but you want to talk about, in the end, I'm going to ask you to do something that's hard. Can you find the way to trust? Is that impossible?
1: Well, I don't disagree with your point.
0: Go on.
1: Go ahead.
0: No. I am so sad because I'm trying to figure out how we're never going to fix politics in a way that I would love to see it fixed, but I would love to see some way of creating an understanding that not only is democracy valuable, that exercising the franchise is important, but that at some point in time, there has to be a way for you to kick the tires and be able to trust what's coming out of the mouths of those individuals. And the problem you and I know we both have right now that wasn't true historically is that social media has distorted everything. And now the immense amount of money in campaigns because of Citizens United and the rise of the billionaire class, there's a moat around candidates that makes it harder for voters to actually swim the moat because there's so much toxicity in that moat. So what I'm trying to figure out is you wrote your article about talking about corruption, how do we talk about it, but make it a legitimate frame?
1: Well, I think the challenge in talking about it is that, yes, I mean, I think you're correct about this, right? There are all sorts of studies that demonstrate that Donald Trump has committed more overt acts of corruption than any other president. But at the same time, it is difficult to get into the weeds on those things, right? To explain to people, well, you know, that jet that the Qataris sent us, it was illegal to accept that, and here's why, right? Corruption is, illegal corruption is complicated.
0: Yes.
1: But it is a powerful term to use, and that's why Donald Trump used it in 2016. That's why Bernie Sanders uses it, because you can talk about corruption in a way that doesn't link it to anybody in particular, right? Bernie Sanders, certainly when he talks about corruption, you know, he would, if you pushed him on this, he would say, yes, Donald Trump is acting in a corrupt way. But for the most part, when he talks about it as sort of a moral, like, rot, right? And that, I think, is why it is so powerful to use, because you can say, well, there's some people are good, there's some people are bad, but they have been corrupted, right? They have been corrupted by our campaign finance system, by the nature of our politics. And when you bring it up in that way, you know, again, we use in the book that my article was based on, we used it, you know, we talked about rot, right? Because in many ways, corruption is like a biblical
0: rot
1: kind of thing, right? You can't trust somebody who has been corrupted. Everything they say may not be what they sincerely believe, but it may be something that is said because of this corrupting force that has taken them over. So it's a way to, you know, it's a way to talk about politics. It's a way to delegitimize your opponents, but it is just an unusual enough word that I think that a political party that wants to avoid diving into like divisive issues or wants to avoid talking about like the specifics of policy can just say this. So Democrats said this in 2006 when they were running. They used it very effectively in their campaigns. And you can go way back through U.S. history, right? During the progressive era, there were legitimate issues that progressives wanted to talk about, many of which were complicated. They didn't necessarily resonate with regular voters. But if you framed all of that in terms of corruption, right, we're fighting corruption in the system, then that gives you the ability to, it gives you credibility with voters, right? To talk about individual, like, boring government reform.
0: So I'm boring, okay? I love policy. I'm a policy wonk. But I also used to do talk television. And you're going to love this story, Robert. So I had a Democrat coming on the air to talk about his race for Congress against the Republican. And I am a policy person, so I want specifics. I'm going to ask a question about policy. I expect you to give an answer. Well, he never did. He avoided answering any of those divisive questions that you said, okay? Here's the conversation after the interview. He's so proud because he was so risk averse that he avoided actually answering any question. So here was my response when he said, so how did I do? I said, you did so well, you'll never be asked back again. I said, because I was here for content. you are here to avoid addressing anything. And that's part of the problem for politics, is that, yes, you're right about corruption. It's an easy way to not have to deal with those divisive issues. But right now, we're beginning to understand those issues have consequences for our lives. And it's on those issues that our corrupt president lied to us. On the issues. He said he was going to make things cheaper. He said he wasn't going to not have these wars. He was very specific in what he was going to fix. And if all you do is talk about corruption and not about the issues, how do you attach the corruption to the consequence in your life? And that's where, as I was reading your article, I'm like, I get it. But have we reached a tipping point now, Robert, where it is so pervasive, it is so corrupt, it is so, I mean, I'm even looking at the tariffs, for example. So a lot of people hated the tariffs because we were told they were a tax, right? And Donald Trump has this thing about tariffs. Well, the court said the tariffs were illegal. But here's the kicker. Who's getting the money back? Not the consumer that paid the tariff, but the corporation that passed the tariff on to the consumer. So you're looking at that and going, so even in overturning tariffs, who still got hurt was us. So why is specificity not a value this time?
1: Well, I think I would say a couple things. First of all, the Democratic Party historically has been the more diverse policy in terms of the issues it stands for.
0: Yes.
1: And so if you frame a campaign for Democrats as a matter of fighting corruption, then that means you're not fighting with other Democrats, right? You don't have to distinguish your platform from the platform of that other guy running in Montana or whatever, right? You can say, we disagree about some of these specifics, but we are united in wanting to talk about corruption. It's also a choice about how to introduce issues. So you had talked about tariffs. Mm-hmm. There are a lot of ways in which we could talk about tariff policy, about the problems with slapping a tariff on stuff from Canada, and so on. I can make an economic argument to you that doesn't use the term corruption. But if you choose to use corruption as a term, you are making a choice to frame it in a moral way. You are choosing to link tariffs to government ethics or food policy, a variety of other things, right? You're taking a bunch of disparate issues and you're saying, there are all these different things that I am concerned about. What is the unifying link? They all are an example of corruption. So, you know, you could come up with other ways to group the issues you're talking about, but I think talking about corruption enables you to address a lot of different things using that basic rubric.
0: So I want to talk about the spectrum of Democrats, okay? Because unlike Republicans, Republicans have it easy. They basically focus on one word, no. No government, no regulations, no taxes. Think about it. And do you have to explain no, Robert? You don't. The problem for Democrats is they're about yes. Yes, healthcare reform. Yes, increase in minimum wage. Yes, regulation. Yes, environmental protection. And guess what? The yes is complicated. In fact, we don't always agree on all the yeses. But here's the difference. If you say no to healthcare, then guess what? You have debt. You can't go to the doctor when you're sick and your hospital closes, okay? When you say yes to healthcare, yes, it might be, you know, Medicare for all who want it, or it might be, you know, expansion of Medicaid, or it might be universal healthcare. But here's the difference. We're getting you to a doctor, okay? Or we're making sure that there's less debt or no debt. So I understand that the Democrats have a variety of solutions, but they're swimming in the same direction. And the same direction is making sure that life is more affordable, that you can find a house that you can buy, and that you can go to a doctor when you're sick. Yeah, we may disagree on how quickly we get you to the doctor, or whether it is Medicare for all or Medicare for all who want it. But in the end, what is it? It's about making sure that healthcare is accessible. And so I'm wondering if now is the time where, even if Democrats are disagreeing, the strength of what they agree on can also be the issues they can talk about. That makes sense.
1: Well, I think one thing that we've learned over the past few election cycles is that the media framing of Democrats is going to be about differences among them, right? This is
0: Yes,
1: something
0: yes.
1: we've
0: You're
1: learned a lot.
0: absolutely right. You're absolutely right.
1: So it is, it would be nice if things were different, right? But they're not, right? You have to deal with the immediate environment that you get. We've been in a position as a country for, at least 15 or 20 years now, where the Democrats are the party of government, right? They're the party that talks about doing things. And that's not healthy for a democracy, right? To have one party that's like, we're going to do stuff, and the other party saying like, we're going to not do stuff. I don't know how much longer our politics can continue with that basic division, but it does mean that Democrats have more of a burden, I think, in how they campaign and in what they talk about than Republicans.
0: And I'm an old woman. And when I was running initially for the legislature in 1984, Robert, I'm just going to tell you, do you know who asked me to run for the legislature? The Republican majority leader. He watched me in the Constitutional Convention and said, I think you should run. That will never happen today, at least as far as I know. Robert Boatwright is a professor at Clark University, the title of his article, Why Democrats Are Amplifying Corruption Talk, a Historical Strategy for Parties Out of Power. Thank you so much for joining me.
1: Thank you.
0: You're welcome. This, everyone, it's a Thursday edition of The Attitude. We will schmooze tomorrow, everyone. Ciao.

0: It's 6 o'clock.
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7: I'm Bert Cohen, and with your help, we are keeping democracy alive. What do you know about the Southern Poverty Law Center? If you've heard of them at all, you probably know that for decades they've been on the forefront of identifying and monitoring the actions of racist hate groups across the country. Now, as of spring 2026, they find themselves rather inexplicably facing indictment from the Trump Justice Department. Our guest today notes that the indictment has become a symbol before the evidence has been weighed. Art Jepson has written a piece published in The Conversation describing this stunning indictment. The essay is titled, "White Supremacists Spin a Justice Department Indictment Against a Hate Monitoring Group to Legitimize Extremism and Expand Recruitment." Yes, of course. Art Jepson, Ph.D., is our guest. He's an associate professor of sociology in the Department of Sociology and Anthropology and Social Work at the University of Dayton, where he's taught since 2001. An internationally recognized scholar of extremism, white supremacy, white nationalism, conspiracy theories, his work explores the intersection of political violence, digital culture, religion, and social movements with a particular focus on contemporary far-right extremism and strategies to prevent radicalization through resilient, inclusive communities. Well, obviously, I've chosen the right guy to interview about this subject. So, thank you for being with us, Art Jepson. What is this indictment all about? What is the SPLC, the Southern Poverty Law Center, being charged with? What is alleged?
8: Well, first of all, thank you for taking the time to discuss these important ideas. The basic allegation is that the Southern Poverty Law Center misused money that donors gave to support its work combating extremism. The Trump Justice Department initially indicted the SPLC with 11 counts involving wire fraud, making false statements, conspiracy to commit concealment of and money laundering, and the initial indictment came down on April of 2026.
7: Todd Blanche was recently confirmed as United States Attorney General. What was some of the controversy surrounding him, and what's his role in this indictment?
8: Well, Todd Blanche is a really significant figure here, right? He became Attorney General after serving in the Trump administration's Justice Department, and then before that, as Trump's personal attorney. He's been a significantly controversial figure because of a highly political character of the DOJ's actions under his leadership, both before he became Attorney General and now significantly after. In the SPLC case in particular, Blanche was one of the Justice Department officials who publicly presented the indictment. So I think this is especially important and significant because there's a difference between the technical legal allegations in the indictment and a much broader rhetoric that's being used to describe the SPLC. As I described in the article, Blanche's characterization of the SPLC as essentially manufacturing extremism is the exact claim that extremists, white supremacists, white nationalists, and other conspiracy theorists are making, right? So it's a fascinating and powerful political claim. But prosecutors ultimately have to prove these specific crimes,
7: right,
8: these specific acts, And so I think it's important to separate Blanche's public characterization of the case from what the government can actually establish in court. And if you don't mind, Bert, to backtrack a little bit.
0: Sure.
8: I think you gave an excellent introduction to the SPLC, but I think it's important for people who don't know about the work of the SPLC. The indictment goes to the heart of their effort to combat extremism, hate movements, and I would go so far as to say hate crime. The SPLC specifically began in the late 1970s, early 1980s, monitoring groups like the Ku Klux Klan, which in that time period had a resurgence of activity. And the SPLC mission was quite specific. They set up Klan Watch to monitor the right. Klan and other related white supremacist organizations, right, to investigate them and to support litigation against the Klan, as well as to support education efforts around the country. Klan Watch in the 1990s became the Intelligence Project. The SPLC began monitoring kind of the anti-government patriot movement, more broader white nationalist groups. So Klan Watch really became the Intelligence Project officially in 1998, and it kind of reflects that broader mission, right? So the Intelligence Project is a combination of a research center, investigative journalism, and intelligence gathering operations that are all meant to inform the public. So the indictment by the Trump Justice Department really goes to the heart of what the Intelligence Project was doing and what the SPLC was doing. So identifying and monitoring extremist organizations, tracking organizational leaders, you know, network, publications, propaganda, etc., maintaining a list of hate and anti-government extremist groups, and in particular, Hate Watch, which was, I think, launched in 2007, if memory serves, and that really put all this information in a publicly accessible way. That's where we see the hate map that specifically shows where groups are operating around the country. And so the Intelligence Project has never been merely an organization that collects, like, newspaper articles or puts groups on a list without evidence and information. Investigators tied to the Intelligence Project, right, were working inside extremist movements in extremist groups, conducting undercover investigations, obtaining internal documents, recordings, video, right, cultivating relationships with people who could provide information. So the SPLC has acknowledged that they've used paid informants within some of these extremist organizations. In fact, the interim president and CEO of the SPLC, Brian Fair, has argued that these sources were critical and used to identify threats, and that information was, where appropriate, shared with law enforcement where they could back it up, right? It's not just a blanket allegation, specific allegation that they could show, here's evidence of why we think law enforcement needs to know about this and that you might need to act on that. So the current federal indictment alleging improper payments, right, that donors to the SPLC were misled for 9 years, basically beginning in 2014 through at least 2023, goes to the heart of the operation of what SPLC was doing with their intelligence efforts. So Blanche's characterization that the SPLC was manufacturing extremism is deeply troubling and is really just taking language out of the playbook of extremist organizations online.
0: So what does the group Lawfare have to say? They commented on the case, and who are they, and what did they have to say?
8: Oh, absolutely. I think that's really important, right? Because it goes to the heart of what we're looking at here. Lawfare, I would argue, is a respected publication and research organization. They tend to look at issues like national security, legal and broader law issues, both actions by the federal government as well as by state and local governments. So their analysis is always extraordinarily detailed. I would use a word as a social scientist, like it's deeply empirical. And they look at the indictment not simply as a legal document, but they go through the legal finer points that perhaps the lawyers who are listening right now might really appreciate. But they also look at the political rhetoric that's surrounding it. So I think Lawfare raises questions about whether the indictment actually establishes all the elements required for some of the government's fraud charges. I mean, which of course is the main component of what they're alleging, that the SPLC was committing fraud by saying that they were doing one thing and doing another with the funds that they were raising.
0: Uh-huh.
8: And that's an important distinction. The government may allege that the SPLC used fictitious entities or concealed the identities of informants, but those actions don't automatically constitute bank fraud or wire fraud, as Lawfare demonstrates in their legal analysis.
0: If they're doing it, they're doing it, and it doesn't necessarily, you were about to say.
8: Oh, no worries. I was just going to say, Lawfare's analysis is terrific. In a manner of speaking, they ask us to slow down. Instead of saying the SPLC did something improper, therefore they committed crimes, we have to ask, as Lawfare points out in their analysis, what exactly does the government have to prove, and does the indictment actually allege facts sufficient to establish those elements? I mean, so there's a big difference between making a political accusation on the campaign trail and an actual legal case that can be proven in court. Lawfare draws us to that distinction, which it's more than semantics, right? You and I might say, well, we're really bothered by this action or that action by an organization, but when you're in court, and especially when you're looking at the Department of Justice making allegations like this, you've got to be able to prove it.
0: You got to be able to prove it. Well, we have good lawyers with the SPLC as well as Lawfare looking into it. You say the indictment has become a rallying point to discredit not only the SPLC, but the wider body of research on hate groups and political extremism. So please say more. So it sounds like it's trying to have a chilling effect on the wider body of research on hate groups and political extremism.
8: Well, I don't know that I could put it any better than that, Bert. I think that's the story that becomes much bigger than just the SPLC, which, by the way, as you correctly pointed out in the beginning, has done extraordinary work over decades.
0: Yes.
8: Within extremist online spaces, the argument quickly became the SPLC has been telling everyone for decades that they are dangerous, right, that the extremists were dangerous.
0: Mm-hmm.
8: And now the government has indicted the SPLC, so it kind of becomes a moment of, like, if we can boil it down to brass tacks, it's like, I told you so.
0: Right.
8: You know, the implication doesn't stop with the SPLC. If the Southern Poverty Law Center is supposedly corrupt, then perhaps the insinuation here is that all researchers,
0: right,
8: all groups, all activists, all watchdog organizations who focus on extremism or hate crime or hate groups, et cetera, must therefore also be corrupt. Maybe journalists are corrupt by extension. Maybe civil rights organizations are corrupt. Maybe universities studying extremism are corrupt. An attack on one organization becomes an attack on the knowledge system itself, right? So that's dangerous, because understanding extremist movements requires researchers, journalists, law enforcement, civil society, people like you, Bert, right? Folks who are doing the due diligence to bring this information to light and having serious conversations about it, right? That any attempt to gather information about extremists becomes automatically suspect. If you can convince the public that everyone documenting extremism is part of some vast conspiracy, you've made it much harder to have an evidence-based conversation about threats.
0: Mm.
8: So as I say in the piece, this is not simply a story about an indictment. It's also a story about how white supremacists and other extremists are trying to exploit major political and legal events to strengthen their own legitimacy. The indictment against the SPLC becomes an extremist propaganda, much larger, and supposed proof that the government has finally admitted that anti-racist, anti-extremist organizations are the real threat. So extremists are not passive observers of all of these news stories and these indictments and these legal actions taken by the Trump administration and the Department of Justice and other executive agencies, right? They actively are reinterpreting events, strip them of context, and circulate narratives that advance recruitment and radicalization ideas. So they want to turn a legal case into propaganda, right? So that the sweeping political meaning that extremists assign to it doesn't sound that extraordinary. When someone like Todd Blanche talks about the SPLC as manufacturing extremism, that is exactly the point that the extremists are making. I looked at a number of different online spaces. So not surprisingly, Telegram and Gab and X and a number, right? I don't mean to turn this into a shopping list, but there are a number of spaces online where these extremists are trying to do exactly that, of shifting the meaning of this case.
0: Case as propaganda. Yes, we've seen that before.
8: Yes, we have.
0: In other not-so-attractive governments. Might the indictment actually serve to help justify possibly violent responses?
8: That's my fear. I think it could. Although we have to be careful not to, suggest that everyone celebrating the indictment is going to become violent.
0: Right.
8: Extremist movements often operate through what we might call a permission structure, an opportunity structure. An individual already believes that an organization is bad or evil or wrong. Then something happens that appears to confirm that belief. In this case, an extremist can say, look at what Todd Blanche said. Look at what the DOJ said in their actual filing.
0: Right.
8: The government itself has now proven that the SPLC is corrupt, which, of course, they haven't done.
0: Right.
8: The case hasn't even been tried yet.
0: Right.
8: I do think, though, that as you ask a really important question, right, just the way in which the government is framing this case and the way the extremists are capitalizing on that can lower the psychological barrier against harassment or intimidation. It can create a permission structure. We've seen this pattern before. When an organization is repeatedly portrayed as an existential enemy, attacking that organization can be reframed as self-defense, as acceptable, as appropriate. So the concern isn't just that the indictment automatically produces violence. It's that it can become an ideological justification for people who are already moving towards increasingly extreme behavior that might align with engaging in political violence.
0: One can't help but think that that perhaps was the intention all along, to legitimize these hate groups and the white supremacists. If you just tuned in, Bert Cohen here. The show is Keeping Democracy Alive. We're talking about an important issue that's kind of gotten a little bit below the radar, the Justice Department, the Trump Justice Department's attack, indictment of the very good Southern Poverty Law Foundation, which has been fighting against racism for a long time. Our guest is Arthur Art Gibson, who has written an article about this very subject in The Conversation magazine. Let's see. How about white supremacists? I did a show a few months ago on the Moms for Liberty. How have they reacted? It's such a nondescript sounding name, Moms for Liberty. Who could be against that? Tell us about what they are and how they reacted to this.
8: I think it's important to be careful with our wording. Moms for Liberty is not itself a white supremacist organization. They refer to themselves as a conservative parents' rights organization that I think quite rightly have been criticized for associations with and kind of rhetorical overlapping with broader far-right movements. Labeling the organization itself white supremacist, I want to be careful about that.
0: Sure.
8: Because that can be inaccurate. However, Moms for Liberty could correctly be described as a far-right extremist organization, and the SPLC themselves refer to Moms for Liberty as a deeply concerning organization. What is more important for me is the broader reaction among far-right and white nationalist commentators, like some of the leaders in groups like Moms for Liberty, that have been very active at the local level.
0: Yes.
8: Having members run for school boards.
0: Yes.
8: Or like community councils and organizations, you know, city councils, things of that nature. The distinction is important here, but we need to recognize something, because extremist propaganda often works by attempting to build bridges between audiences. A message originating in explicitly white nationalist spaces can move into broader conservative spaces where the original extremist context, you know, kind of gets obscured or becomes less visible. So groups like Moms for Liberty, Turning Point, that are saying much the same thing,
0: yes,
8: that the SPLC is itself the problem. They're manufacturing extremism, right? Moms for Liberty have repeatedly said that. Charlie Kirk regularly criticized the SPLC as making, you know, extremists or turning point and related and like-minded individuals and organizations into boogeymen, right? So I do think, though, Moms for Liberty have especially been vocal about cheerleading the indictment of the SPLC.
0: Uh-huh.
8: While they may not necessarily be, as an organization, white supremacist, they are most certainly sharing similar ideas and similar rhetoric. And I think in that way, it creates almost like a potential legitimation of the ideas of white supremacists and white nationalists.
0: Right. What about the allegation that the SPLC has been paying sources to manufacture the very extremism it claimed to fight?
8: This is probably the most sensational allegation.
0: Right.
8: But I think it's important to unpack it carefully.
0: Okay.
8: Paying an informant is not the same thing as paying someone to manufacture extremism.
0: Right.
8: Right? If you're an informant inside of a white supremacist organization, you may have to attend meetings, you may have to participate in conversation, you may have to maintain relationships and sometimes behave in ways that demonstrate a loyalty to the group that you may or may not actually possess, right? So that's what allows you to remain inside and gather valuable information, right? The real question is whether the SPLC instructed people to create extremist activity that otherwise would not have occurred. That's the serious claim. And that's something that the government would have to establish with evidence. I have seen no evidence of that. Now, I don't want to jump ahead of the line or to be presumptuous. So simply demonstrating that an informant was paid and participated in extremist activity does not by itself establish that the SPLC created that extremism.
0: Right. Right. It seems like it's legitimate legal work.
8: And something that law enforcement has done for decades, if not longer, or for that matter, the DOJ, the FBI. There are federal law enforcement as well as other kinds of federal agencies that have done similar kinds of information gathering approaches. So I think we want to be careful here, you know, in terms of what is being alleged and then what is proven in court. I would love to see the actual grand jury process, right? What did Blanche tell the grand jurors? What was shared? How was it said? We don't have access to that information.
0: Right.
8: So if Blanche came in and just said over and over they were manufacturing extremism, then that's improper. He's leading the grand jury to a conclusion that they've already made, when the proper process in a grand jury proceeding is to present the information in a neutral manner and then say, okay, and I'm oversimplifying here, so forgive me, Bert.
0: Sure.
8: What do you all think about this? Would you move forward with charges or not? If so, what kind of charges do you think the evidence supports? If he walked in and said from the beginning, the SPLC is wrong and they've been doing wrong things for decades, well, then it's, you know, that kind of proverb about leading a horse to water and then shoving the horse into the water.
0: Yeah, that seems a little bit unkosher, I must say.
8: Indeed. Absolutely true, Bert.
0: How is this indictment useful to promoters of the great replacement theory?
8: Well, I think it's been extraordinarily useful. It really does align to a lot of the ideas about a whole host of anti-Semitic conspiracy narratives, right? Of which, you know, the replacement theory or the replacement narrative is one of them. I mean, the SPLC criticism really aligns to this kind of much older anti-Semitic conspiracy framework, right? The basic idea is one that we're all too familiar with, that Jewish people are supposedly controlling or manipulating institutions, government, media, finance, immigration policy.
0: Yeah.
8: We've seen those arguments coming from individuals aligned with the Trump administration, as well as individuals within the Trump administration, in order to weaken or replace, you know, white Americans,
0: right,
8: whatever that means.
0: Right.
8: So the SPLC becomes more than an organization with a particular history and a mission. In this conspiracy narrative, it becomes one other piece of evidence of a hidden Jewish-controlled system that then aligns remarkably clearly with not just anti-Semitic rhetoric, but white supremacist rhetoric, right? The Zionist-occupied government, the Jewish-occupied government that goes back to the 1950s and 60s, and of course has a much longer history that goes back hundreds of years.
0: Right.
8: So you're taking, when you see this conspiratorial thinking, right, you're looking at a complicated institution, and you're replacing that complicated reality with a simple explanation involving a hidden group supposedly controlling events behind the scenes. And once you've accepted that framework, right, almost any event can be interpreted as evidence. And so that evidence then becomes proof of persecution. Like with the Great Replacement Theory, you're telling people that, that demographic change isn't simply the result of immigration or birth and death rates, or for that matter, social change. You're saying that powerful institutions are deliberately replacing whatever it means to say white populations. So for the SPLC, which has spent decades criticizing white supremacist movements, criticizing replacement theory, anti-Semitic rhetoric, you can imagine that the organization itself being indicted by the federal government can easily be seen as one of those I told you so moments, right? It becomes almost cheerleading, right, for someone already committed to something like Great Replacement Theory. It can be interpreted as proof that the institutions opposing them and their beliefs, right, their extremist beliefs, are finally being exposed. The indictment becomes another piece in a much larger puzzle. It doesn't have to logically prove Great Replacement Theory, because I think you'd be hard-pressed to find any empirical evidence that would do that. But it simply has to feel consistent with it. I argue in a lot of my work that's how conspiracy theories and conspiracy narratives survive, that you just look at evidence and it feels consistent.
0: Feeling, right, rather than thinking.
8: You're absolutely right, Bert.
0: How important is the Great Replacement Theory to the burgeoning white supremacist movement?
8: Oh, it's extremely important. I don't think you can understate it. I really don't. The replacement theory, great or however we want to describe it,
0: right,
8: provides a simple explanation for a very complicated world. And human beings want explanations, right?
0: Yes.
8: We don't like uncertainty. And that's not anything unique to these extremists, right? We all are looking for explanations for our place in the world, right? Do I matter? Why am I here? Right. What's my role in the community or my family or right? However we think about it, it tells people Great Replacement Theory answers so many of those questions. It tells people that these questions you have are not only legitimate, but it gives you very, very simple answers. Right. Demographic changes, immigration, multiculturalism, declining white birth rates, you name it. They're not just social phenomena. They're evidence of an intentional assault on white people, white culture, white civilization. It transforms anxiety into grievances, and those grievances then become powerful recruiting mechanisms,
0: right,
8: powerful pathways into white supremacy. Right. It gives extremists an enemy and a sense of urgency and a very clear grievance that is simply explained. If you believe your group, however you define it, is being deliberately replaced, then political actors become framed as either enemies or allies.
0: Right.
8: Right. Political action becomes framed as an emergency. we've seen this ideology appear repeatedly in contemporary white supremacist propaganda. We've seen it increasingly in white nationalist propaganda. We've seen it being used by agencies of the federal government under the Trump administration. I'm thinking of some of those memes and images that were used by the Department of the Interior or the Department of Justice or the White House itself in terms of its social media account. Well, you know, basically, where are you going, white man? You know, there's a lot of concern here that white supremacist propaganda, notably Great Replacement Theory, has found mainstream political support. And so when we're looking at this ideology and this propaganda and elements of it being connected to violent extremists in the U.S. and internationally, and then we're seeing that it's being increasingly accepted by what we might have normally thought of as mainstream political actors,
0: right,
8: that's extraordinarily concerning.
0: Yes, very concerning. If you just tuned in, Bert Cohen here. The show is Keeping Democracy Alive. We're speaking with Professor Art Gibson, who's written about the Justice Department's bizarre indictment of the Southern Poverty Law Center and how it's really less of an indictment and more of a political weapon that's being used. Tell us, please, Professor Gibson, about the role of victimhood for the white supremacists, its logic and its power.
8: Absolutely. Victimhood is one of the most powerful features of contemporary white supremacist rhetoric. I always feel like I paused there because it's a powerful statement to make, right?
0: Yeah.
8: So historically, white supremacy has they're much more comfortable talking openly about racial hierarchies and domination, right? Historically speaking, today extremist movements increasingly present themselves as people who are simply defending themselves.

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1: Sense, or at least it tries to. And psychologically, it gives people permission, right? That permission structure, that opportunity structure, to see themselves as the good guys in a story that's fundamentally organized around racial exclusion. So think about this in terms of recruitment for a moment.
2: Sure.
1: Recruitment doesn't always begin with someone embracing a swastika or, you know, putting on the robes of the Ku Klux Klan or joining an explicitly neo-Nazi organization, right? We could talk with the increasingly powerful movement that we call active clubs, which are basically decentralized white supremacist and white nationalist organizations that are focused around health and physical fitness and kind of fighting culture, right? Mixed martial arts and things like that. But they don't lead with swastikas. They don't lead with great replacement theory. They don't lead with these normal tropes and symbols and ideologies, right? They lead with, don't you want to be a strong man for your family? Don't you want to be a good mother for your family members? Don't you want to be a good husband for your spouse and children? Don't you want to be a good member of your community? And so on the face of it, young men might look at that, and increasingly we're seeing young women being recruited as well. And it's not until later that we see that it's clearly white supremacist or clearly white nationalist. It begins with a softer message. You've been lied to. And the indictment provides extremists with a new rhetorical hook, if you will, for reaching people who may distrust institutions but are not yet committed to white supremacist ideology. As I mentioned a moment ago, and forgive me because I'm just trying to tie some loose threads here, distrust becomes the bridge. A person starts by questioning one organization, then begins questioning all researchers, all journalists, all institutions that document racism and extremism. And this creates, right, this kind of radicalization pipeline built around grievances and institutional distrust that I mentioned a moment ago.
2: Yes. You point out that extremism have long used mainstream controversies as recruitment opportunities. In what ways does this transform movements of controversy into evidence that the extremist worldview is correct?
1: Oh, wow. Yeah, that's really the crux of a lot of this, isn't it? I mean, that's a central point. Extremist movements are extremely good, or they certainly follow a really powerful process at taking a mainstream controversy and putting it inside existing ideological narratives.
2: Uh-huh.
1: I mean, the SPLC indictment's a perfect example of that. The basic fact is straightforward. The SPLC was indicted. But in extremist spaces, that fact becomes the SPLC has been exposed. Then the government's finally admitting we were right, as I mentioned a moment ago. And then this proves that institutions that oppose white people are all corrupt. And then eventually that becomes, this proves the entire system is working against us. So then you move from event to interpretation to conspiracy to identity. That's the recruiting process. And that's why I say that the controversy has already done some of the work, regardless of what eventually happens in court.
2: Right.
1: It doesn't matter, you know, is it likely to be dismissed? Certainly that's what the SPLC is going to move to do. But the legal system operates slowly, requires evidence. Digital propaganda, right, that I looked at for this article, operates immediately. They thrive on emotionally powerful symbols. And the indictment can therefore have a long political and cultural life, even if the eventual legal outcome is very different from the story that extremists have constructed around it. Right? That's the larger lesson here, I think, Bert. Extremists don't simply wait for the events to happen. They're constantly looking for events that they can spin, right? That they can turn into evidence that their worldview is correct. They're always looking for legitimacy. They want to move from the political margins towards the mainstream. And this indictment gives them a perfect bridge to do that. They use situations like this. They say, "We told you so." Pardon me. The people who warned you about us, they're

0: real criminals. This doesn't mean that the underlying ideologies have changed. The strategy is to change how those ideologies are perceived.
1: Ah, that's an important point.
0: A legal or political victory against an opponent then becomes symbolic capital for extremist movements, regardless of what happens, right? Regardless of what happens with the case.
1: Yep, yep. It doesn't matter what the outcome is. It's as long as the feeling is there that it delegitimizes all these groups. You know, just the spark of information can have that effect of delegitimizing all these groups that have been working so hard against people who really have been victimized: black people, people of color, you know, immigrants, whatever. And to legitimize their point of view. Now, the extremist movements have been around a long time.
0: Oh, yes.
1: But the digital age has brought us many things. Some good. You say contemporary extremist movements rely less on formal membership and more on decentralized digital spaces. Interesting.
0: Right.
1: Tell us about the power of decentralized digital spaces in this regard.
0: Oh, it's really critical, because we tend to think of white supremacist organizations in a traditional sense as being a hierarchical social movement, right? Leaders, followers, it's a pyramid in terms of the structure, like any social movement or any counter movement. The internet has fundamentally changed what it means to belong to an extremist movement. So you don't necessarily have to even join an organization anymore. You can watch videos, you can follow Telegram channels, you can participate in chats, you can share memes, you can read anonymous posts, you can write anonymous posts,
1: yeah,
0: right?
1: Yeah.
0: You gradually become part of an online community, and I think that matters. Participation can precede commitment. And when we study radicalization, we often see that people are exposed to a whole host of ideas and they get drawn into the arguments about victimhood and the ideologies and the interpretations. So participation can precede commitment, and regularly does. Someone might initially encounter extremist material because they're curious or they're angry. You know, they're looking for a community. They're looking
1: right
0: to belong to something larger than themselves, like I mentioned a few minutes ago, like we all do. You know, I make a joke with my extremism and my classes where we talk about extremist movements, that don't we all want to belong to something larger than ourselves, where we feel we've got an opportunity to make a difference? Don't we all want to do that?
1: Yes.
0: Right? Extremists want to do that too. That is a real human feeling.
1: Uh-huh,
0: you know, I've talked to my students, right? Extremists may laugh at a meme, you know, and we all might find memes that we laugh at, but their memes are different. Their posts are different. Their chats are different. Their videos are different, right? Then you start following an account. Then you chat with the creators of that content, and you encounter increasingly extreme ideas. There's no single moment necessarily where they say, I've joined a white supremacist organization, right? Instead, radicalization occurs through repeated exposure and social reinforcement, which quite frankly is the process that we see in many different, I would dare say, appropriate and good social movements and counter movements, right?
1: Yeah.
0: Decentralized networks like we see online make this particularly powerful, because if one platform shuts down, we could talk about Reddit or other spaces, you know, the pre-Elon days of Twitter. Forgive me, I'm always going to call it that.
1: For
0: the most part, I think I said X earlier. But if one platform shuts down or an account is shut down, right, the community just migrates somewhere else.
1: Right.
0: Right. So a lot of the days, you know, where we talked about 4chan or 8chan or 4kun and 8kun, uh-huh, right, they just moved to the next thing.
1: Right.
0: Right. So, you know, groups that may have started on Twitter, you know, moved to Gab, or increasingly we see them on places like Telegram, or we see them, you know, in various spaces in the so-called dark web, where there's encryption tools and things like that.
1: Mm.
0: I want to make a really powerful point about this that we're talking about, Bert.
1: Go ahead.
0: White supremacists do not need to win every argument. They don't even need to persuade the entire public. They only need to create doubt, right? They only need to sow doubt. And the internet has been such a powerful tool for that. They only need to sow doubt about the institutions that identify and challenge them, like the SPLC, to make their own ideas seem less dangerous, less marginal, and more acceptable. So when you look at like what they do online, but also this broader conversation that you and I've been having, I want people to understand that the last thing we should do is to treat extremists like they're all incapable, they're all utterly irrational, and therefore should not be taken seriously and should not be worried about.
1: Right.
0: I think that's the wrong message. The broader point is that they are thoughtful, they are adaptive, and they are unrelenting. White supremacist movements pay attention to the political environment and are looking for those stress points. They're looking for those weak points, those opportunities to convert chaos, to convert distrust, to use controversy and leverage that to create legitimacy for themselves. The danger is not simply that extremists will celebrate an indictment against an organization they dislike, like the SPLC. The deeper danger is that they will use it to undermine public confidence in anyone who documents, studies, or challenges extremist movements. And then once they sow that kernel of doubt, that seed of doubt, they then fill that vacuum with their own version of reality. And online, there are so many tools where they can do that. As I tell my students, they don't have to even be particularly good at it. They don't have to make professional videos or a well-constructed meme or a good poster or a well-written post, right? It's the fire hose method, right? It's the shotgun blast. They're constantly creating and recreating content and then sharing it online. And as I've been told by one individual who I will not name, if they can convert one person, they see that as a moral victory.
1: Wow. I did a show a number of months ago about young white men being very susceptible to fascism. It's a very scary thing. Individual working class white men might feel put upon by society these days, and there is a lot of that going around. What do online extremist groups offer these isolated individuals, that sense of belonging, I guess?
0: Absolutely. A community, solidarity. You matter. Early on when I started doing research on extremism, I was really taken by how often someone in these movements or in these networks would tell me that we offer unquestioning acceptance. If you are of my people, you have a home now. If you're of my people, you have a family now.
1: Right.
0: If you're of my people, you now have a purpose and a mission and a sense of belonging. And you know, I remember the work of Jim Ahoe in extraordinary work in the 70s and 80s and beyond. You know, his incredible book, This Heart of Darkness, where he did a number of interviews with white supremacists and, you know, white racial extremists. And over and over again, he noticed how they're all on this hero's journey. You know, and I think Jim was extraordinary in his research, but he hit on something that is just as true today as it was decades ago. Right? Young men are looking to be the heroes of their story.
1: Right.
0: They're looking to make a difference. And the deeply unfortunate thing are the young men who are drawn into this ideology, these hurtful and hateful movements, and that they find their mission and their purpose.
1: Yes.
0: And their justification for who and what they are in this really awful belief system that is hateful rhetoric. And it is the one thing that, that if I had a solution, Bert, oh my God, I would give it away freely to everyone I meet. Right? If we could just stop that conduit into extremism, into white supremacy, into hateful rhetoric of one kind or another, I would sell my eye teeth.
1: That would be great.
0: I mean, right? Golly, I would sell everything I own to be able to
1: stop that pipeline.
0: To build a healthy community and convince young men that they can contribute to healthy communities, but this isn't how you do it. This is not the pathway, right? I've sat down across the table from Proud Boys, and I have been almost pleading with them to say, I want to be honest with you. I don't support almost anything you believe in, and my purpose is to, of course, gather what you believe as honestly and accurately as I can. But there's another way. You don't have to do this. You don't have to see your contribution to your community in this way. There are other things you can do.
1: That would be great.
0: That has fallen on deaf ears.
1: Yeah, that would be great. It's too easy a solution for them right now.
0: Perhaps.
1: But changing the stream a little bit, back in the 1990s, the federal government under Bill Clinton raided the Branch Davidian compound near Waco, Texas.
0: Right.
1: It was a fiery disaster in which children were killed. It was terrible. How is this still used, and how might it affect extreme right-wing attitudes today?
0: Well, that's a great question, Bert. Extremists still use what happened at Waco, Texas, to the Branch Davidians as an illustration, right? As an example of government overreach, of an illustration in their minds, right? Their ideology, that the government would be willing to use political violence against groups and individuals whose ideas are different than the mainstream. So they still talk about Ruby Ridge, right? The Weaver family, the raid that happened to the Weaver family prior to the Branch Davidian siege in Waco, Texas. But they're both used, and others are used as examples, right? We could talk about numerous individuals who have died in firefights with federal authorities. We could go back to the early 1980s, and we could talk about Robert J. Matthews, who died in a firefight with federal authorities in the Pacific Northwest. Matthews created the Silent Brotherhood, that was a splinter group from the Aryan Nations, and Pastor Robert Butler, as he was called. But Waco, Texas, and the Branch Davidian siege is a particularly powerful metaphor. I like to remind people that a number of extremist actors, not just white supremacist actors, are tied to this, right? Alex Jones got his start around using the consequences of the federal government raiding the Branch Davidian compound to say, similarly to white supremacists, that this is an illustration that the federal government is the enemy. The federal government is willing to use sociopolitical violence against groups and individuals who have different points of view. So today, it is still used, right? The Branch Davidian siege, as I like to refer to it, is still used as a powerful reminder that the federal government is willing to use political violence against those that they disagree with. Now, that's the rhetoric, right? That's the crafting of the conspiracy theory. But it's still incredibly powerful. It's remarkable that you would ask me about this I have written myself and with my colleague, Dr. Paul Becker, about the Branch Davidian siege on The Conversation. So I feel like this is, does that feel like the ugly, shameless plug, Bert?
1: Sure. That's permitted.
0: Well, you're too kind. But to simply answer your question, I think the Branch Davidian raid is still used, you know, all these decades later, as an illustration of what the federal government could do, which is why you must prepare, why you must be involved in these movements, organizations, and networks to be able to resist the tyrannical overreach of the federal government. Because look at what they did here. They killed men, women, and children.
1: Right.
0: And their argument amongst, Alex Jones made this argument, right?
1: Oh, great.
0: Even more mainstream podcasters within the right wing, you know, kind of social media ecosystem, have also talked about how Ruby Ridge or the Branch Davidians or various land use groups have been on the receiving end of political violence that was enacted by the federal government. So something like Waco, Texas, and the Branch Davidian siege is consistently used as an illustration that the federal government cannot be trusted.
1: And can create victims, yes.
0: Indeed. It relates very much to that whole victimhood argument. If you can't trust the federal government to right these wrongs and protect your interests, then that means you have to do it yourself, and you need to band together with like-minded individuals.
1: Yes.
0: Hence the cache of weaponry and ammunition and the whole fighting culture that becomes a major component of white supremacist ideology.
1: The fighting culture. Boy, we've seen that with the fights at the White House. Bizarre stuff. So the indictment hasn't even gone to court yet. You say the controversy, whatever its legal outcome, has already done its work. What can people do? What can individuals do here? I mean, I don't know when it's going to be heard in court.
0: Well, I would deeply argue, pay attention. I know that sounds flippant and borderline foolish, but I do think that's critical. What does the government use to illustrate its points? What's the evidence? But also, what are the arguments that are being made, and what are the rhetorical flourishes? What are the ways that they're talking about it? So it's a multi-pronged argument here. Pay attention. Does this case even go to trial? Does it go to trial?
1: True, it doesn't even have to.
0: Right? I mean, if you think about the approach of the Trump administration, as well as Donald Trump's personal use of the legal system, it's not about winning in court. It's about creating an expensive legal process or defense process where adversaries have to spend a lot of money,
1: right,
0: or devote interest, time, energy, effort into defending themselves. It's not always about whether they are successful in a court of law, but is also about getting your adversaries, weakening your adversaries by forcing them to devote energy, time, attention to the defense in court. So whether or not there is a full trial that then leads in a conviction is less significant than a signal to others who do this kind of work. The SPLC is one of several organizations who do this work. We might talk about, of course, the Anti-Defamation League,
1: right,
0: who does extraordinarily good work here, not unlike some of the work that the SPLC does. Now, their methods are different, and they, of course, have a different mission, which I think I would like to believe that listeners of this program would wholeheartedly endorse and find ways to support. But imagine the conversation of the leadership of the ADL, right, when they see this indictment of the Southern Poverty Law Center. So sending that chilling
1: yes,
0: message and signaling, you know, that we are willing to pursue these kinds of cases could very much send a direct signal to watchdog groups, to social movements like the ADL or a whole host of other groups,
1: sure.
0: Right? Researchers like myself, I am certainly paying attention to this, right? There are a number of research organizations, right? And to see, for example, in August of this year, to seeing prosecutors obtaining a superseding indictment, adding Heidi Beirich, who was the former project leader for the intelligence project, seeing her indicted, right, as a defendant and alleging that she herself was involved directly in the fraud and funneled $4 million to people associated with extremist organizations, and that she had numerous conflicts of interest and inappropriate personal relationships that compromised her role as the director of the intelligence project, right? I have to admit that as a researcher, I see that as a chilling effect and have to think about my own work and things
1: yes.
0: like that. To be honest, Beirich has done extraordinary work that I deeply respect and have cited in a handful of articles. So it's not just that they went after the organization and its broader intelligence gathering efforts, but then to signal out Heidi Beirich as an individual is also a pointed element to the superseding indictment.
1: Well, the government certainly knew what it was doing. We've been talking with Professor Art Gibson about something that people haven't been paying attention to but ought to pay attention to, and that's the indictment of the Southern Poverty Law Center by the alleged Justice Department. Thank you so much for being with us on Keeping Democracy Alive.
0: It is a real pleasure, Bert. Let me say real quick, I know time is of the essence here, that I want to thank you for taking the time to think about these ideas. And your program is an important program. Folks like you need to be out there doing this important work. And I just want to say that I see you out there doing that work, and I want to thank you for it.
1: Oh, thank you. We're all in it together. It's a team effort. It's a heavy
0: indeed,
1: lift.
0: My friend, indeed.
1: Thank you.
0: Take care.
1: Thank you.
0: Stay
1: you
0: safe
1: too.
0: And be well.
1: Thank you. You too. Bye.
0: Bye-bye.
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0: Welcome to Counterspin, your weekly look behind the headlines. I'm Janine Jackson. This week on Counterspin, some 3,000 people died when planes hit the Twin Towers on September 11, 2001. 125 people died at the Pentagon in Virginia, and at least 265 people were killed, passengers and crew, on the planes used to carry out the attacks. It was a day of horror and grief. But then it became an excuse for more horror and more grief, inflicted in the names of people who were no longer here to say whether that was what they would want. Former New York City Mayor Rudy Giuliani is currently striving for relevance by declaring that current mayor, Zohran Mamdani, should not attend commemorative ceremonies. Giuliani evidently told Newsmax, quote, "I'm proud to be mayor of this city," close quote. Well, he's not. We'll hear about what he did when he was from a 2007 interview with Wayne Barrett, then senior editor at The Village Voice and co-author with Dan Collins of Grand Illusion, The Untold Story of Rudy Giuliani and 9/11. Also on the show, Giuliani isn't alone in saying that New York City's mayor should stay away from anything to do with September 11th, 2001, because you know, the same reason no Germans are allowed in the Holocaust Museum, and no white Americans are allowed in the South. Hatred, fear, accusations against Muslims have been around forever. But some people and some media leapt on that day's crime to use it as a cover for bigotry that they always harbored, now free to weaponize wherever they chose. Counterspin talked about Islamophobia many times with writer and organizer Maha Hilal, author of Innocent Until Proven Muslim, Islamophobia, the War on Terror, and the Muslim Experience Since 9/11. We'll hear just one of those conversations again today. That's today on Counterspin, but first a quick look back at recent press. There are many ways to define a crisis, but certainly one of them would be when the president of the country is mentally ill and news media refuse to take it seriously. Donald Trump spent Labor Day weekend pushing out more than 100 posts on Truth Social, AI of him threatening Canada's prime minister with a hockey stick, imaginary maps with the U.S. in charge of other countries, a lot about New Mexico being renamed New America, references to himself as the greatest president of all time, and one declaring the moon is ours. The New York Times' Peter Baker reported that for sure in a piece headlined 60 Posts in 10 Hours, How Trump's Social Media Reflects His Version of Reality. Baker said Trump's, quote, rat-a-tat of ever wilder, ever more outrageous posts each weekend has become a fixture of the president's second term, seen more and more as a barometer of his mental state, close quote. The piece cites someone saying, quote, it feels like we're genuinely watching his brain rot in real time, close quote, and matches that immediately with, quote, to his defenders, Mr. Trump is a master of baiting his adversaries, getting them to react, close quote. And it then gives another graph to someone who says, quote, they keep calling it unpresidential, but if the president is doing it, it's presidential by definition. I think most Americans appreciate the authentic and transparent way he uses these platforms, close quote. The New York Times piece cites someone saying, quote, none of this is normal or okay. Republicans cannot keep shrugging this off. Congress, the cabinet, and everyone around him has a responsibility to stop enabling this dangerous behavior and start asking whether he is fit to hold this office, close quote. They immediately match that with, quote, the White House shrugged off the criticism, close quote. Baker describes things like an image of Trump in a military uniform standing between George Patton and Douglas MacArthur as, quote, the kinds of posts that are common on the internet, just not normally from a head of state. Impertinent, insulting, scornful, belligerent, and sometimes out and out wacky. they offered a Rorschach test for followers, funny to those who admire what they see as Mr. Trump's wry sense of humor, delusional to those who think he has lost his mind, close quote. So you see, it's all a balance. Baker wrote that it's, quote, a measure of how much Mr. Trump has changed the nature of the presidency that any of this has become routine, close quote. Well, many would say it's a measure of the nature of the press corps that you can type up a report like this without once ever using the word impeach. You're listening to Counterspin, brought to you each week by the Media Watch Group FAIR. Known as the first reporter to take Donald Trump seriously, describing him in 1979 as a user of other users, Wayne Barrett died the day before Trump's inauguration in January 2017. Counterspin spoke with him in 2006 about media's misremembering of Giuliani's role on September 11th, 2001. We're talking about the historical record here. So what to you are the most significant differences between the Time magazine picture of Giuliani as taking on half a dozen critical roles and performing each masterfully and the reality of his role on that day?
1: Well, on that day, he said all the right things. I think he hit a chord with the American public generally. And of course, he was filling a void because the president couldn't be located. But he actually did all the wrong things on that day and in the lead up to that day in terms of preparing the city for any form of terrorist attack. Remember, we were attacked once already in 1993, and it was a city that should have been ready and should have understood the threat, particularly to the World Trade Center, since the terrorists said they were coming back. So what he did wrong that day in particular was that he violated his own protocols, which it's not just Wayne Barrett saying that. John Farmer, who was the head of the 9/11 Commission unit that worked on the chapter that dealt with the city's response, I interviewed him, and he said that everything Giuliani did by splitting the command posts that day was in violation of his own command and control protocols. What Giuliani did, and this story has been told 1,000 times, is when he arrived in the vicinity of the World Trade Center complex, he met the police commissioner, Bernie Kerik, and with Bernie Kerik and almost the entire top-ranking uniformed officers of the police department, he walked over to West Street on the far side of the towers, where the fire chiefs had set up their command posts. It was, after all, a fire, so the fire chiefs are supposed to be in charge, and under any unified command system anywhere in the United States, the fire chiefs and the police chiefs should have been at the same command post working together. Instead, Giuliani spent about 5 minutes there and then proceeded to leave and take the entire police brass with him to another location on the far side of the towers, a safer location in the Barclay building, an office building much further away from the towers. If he had left a single high-ranking member of the police department there with the fire chiefs, then everybody would have had, the fire chiefs would have had all the police communications that were coming in from the helicopters, the police pilots who were saying the towers were going to collapse. And the dysfunction of the fire department radios would have meant far less. But in fact, there were no police chiefs at the fire chief command post. There wasn't any unified command, and that was a direct result of what Rudy himself did. That was his principal error that day. He made a few others, but that was his principal error. And in the lead up to 9/11, why were they even going to a command post? Why weren't they going to the command center, which the city had spent up to $70 million creating and operating? And that's because he put the command center in 7 World Trade in the complex that had already been attacked, and it was vacated early in the day. So it was dysfunctional throughout the day, and that was a very costly error. Because there was no functioning command center, it heightened the importance of establishing a unified command at this much more makeshift thing that occurs in all major events, this command post.
0: So let's be clear. It's not so much that, you know, what Giuliani did in the midst of this chaotic situation turned out to be a mistake. It really was that he didn't follow existing rules on paper about how something should be done.
1: Rules that he himself created. Yes.
0: Now, you indicate that Giuliani has never really been forced to explain by reporters or anyone this splitting the post decision. Did journalists just not want to sully the icon, or what's going on there?
1: Well, I don't think anybody really examined it the way you can in a book. I mean, I know this is one of the best covered news events of all time, but still, the National Institute of Standards and Technology did a 10,000-page study of the city's response. It was a significant chapter in the 9/11 Commission report, and both of them observed that there was a split command post and that it was detrimental, but they didn't hold anybody accountable for it. They never mentioned the mayor's name. They never reviewed the circumstances that led up to that day, so that the media didn't have some official body telling them how to figure this one out. And apparently they couldn't figure it out themselves. I mean, I quote everyone, including the current police commissioner, Ray Kelly, is saying that this was a violation of the protocols. No one else had ever asked them.
0: Well, you're kind of shifting, you're very much shifting the memory, the public's and the media's memory of a significant event. What kinds of responses are you getting from reporters in particular to this book?
1: Well, you know, the book is 5 years after the event, and it's not just a focus on this kind of a mistake. Most of the book is really about the lead up to 9/11 and all the mistakes that were made. And I think there's a very receptive media audience to it in New York. Nationally, there hasn't been much of an audience for it yet. You know, the myth still is driving much of the anniversary spin about this event. As Giuliani emerges more and more in time as a presidential candidate, the national media may be more receptive to looking at the true facts of not only what happened that day, but the failure to prepare for any form of a terrorist attack that characterized the Giuliani administration for 7.5 years prior to 9/11.
0: Well, let me just ask you finally if you could characterize, you know, media have had some time to cover follow-up, particularly here in New York, the environmental cleanup. It's not like the story of September 11th is just what happened on that day. Do you feel that media are up to the task of really doing the first draft of history on this?
1: Well, there seems to be a fixation about the EPA and Christy Whitman and their role, which was certainly a culpable role in the toxic aftermath of 9/11. But our book focuses very squarely on what we think is by far the more responsible party, and that is the city of New York. I mean, it's ironic because all the media coverage in the aftermath of 9/11 stressed how Giuliani was the king of ground zero, that he ran it from top to bottom. That was at a time when everyone thought it was going so smoothly, that they were getting rid of the debris, they were clearing the site so fast. Now, when everyone understands that this was a toxic nightmare and an unnecessary toxic nightmare, especially after the first week or two when it was clear that no rescues could be done, now no one seems to be saying, Giuliani was running that toxic nightmare, wasn't he? Well, we certainly make the case that he was, that he made all the critical decisions. Just as an example, we cite a letter October 5th that the EPA wrote the city's health department saying nobody's wearing a respirator down there. There are no cleanup stations for anybody to get rid of the toxins as they leave. This letter was completely ignored by the city. The city did nothing about it. Christy Whitman, who's agency is certainly responsible for misrepresenting the condition of the air generally there, although the city did its own tests that were never made public that we reveal in the book, 87 test results, most of them positive, that were never released and never put up on any website or anything by the city. Christy Whitman actually once saw on CNN in the dead of night that none of the firefighters and none of the construction workers were wearing respirators and got on the phone herself calling city agencies. So Giuliani was running ground zero, and the toxic aftermath that continues in the courts will haunt his presidential prospects because these suits are going forward and the city's culpability is becoming clearer every day. in federal courts, not just involving the workers at Ground Zero, but the thousands of people who lived down there. And Giuliani essentially said, clean your own apartments.
0: That was reporter Wayne Barrett speaking with Counterspin in September 2006. Media lookbacks on September 11th, 2001, overwhelmingly failed to acknowledge the so-called War on Terror's ongoing impacts on Muslims, testament to the mainstreaming of this particular brand of scapegoating. Counterspin spoke with Maha Halal about her book, Innocent Until Proven Muslim.
2: So there's been this notion that the War on Terror was just something that happened abroad. And in fact, when we look at the trajectory of the War on Terror, immediately after the 9/11 attacks, Muslims and Arabs were targeted, were racially profiled, and were being scrutinized and surveilled domestically within the United States. And it's always been interesting to think about how the War on Terror has been constructed so narrowly so that Americans think it's abroad. And there was a summer in which there was a lot of discourse around the 1033 program and bringing the ways that the military was giving equipment to police offices around the country. And the narrative there was that now the War on Terror is coming home. Mm-hmm. Whereas, as I write about in my book, the War on Terror started at home and the War on Terror has been home, right? And this speaks a lot to who do we understand as being American? Who do we understand as being within the borders of this country? And who do we care about when it comes to state violence? And we know that it's obviously not just Muslims who are treated with little to no regard, but also other BIPOC communities. So it does raise this question of who do we actually care about? And so I think it's important, as I outline in the book, to really look at the taxonomy of the War on Terror. What is the War on Terror in its totality? And it's only by answering that question that I think we can ask the other question, which is, what do we need to do to abolish the War on Terror?
0: Well, and you talk about the various aspects of it. It's so in the ether that we almost don't think about it. But things like registration, things like detaining people, there are multiple questions around immigration, so-called. There are multiple elements that reflect the domestic manifestation of the War on Terror.
2: Absolutely. And, you know, I just wrote an op-ed in the Daily Beast about the terrorism watch list, which turns 20 this week. And, you know, that has been a very systematic, pervasive policy that has impacted not just Muslims, but also Muslim Americans. And this is a policy that has been in place to scrutinize and surveil Muslims, many of whom, you know, face extremely harsh interrogations at airports when they're flying and when they're traveling. And for a lot of others, it's this process that needs to be done. You know, Muslims are the enemy, so it's okay, it's normal to see them being singled out in places like airports because that's the sort of places of violence that we associate Muslims with. But suffice it to say, right, there are so many ways that the War on Terror, I think on this point, it's important to mention, has been so normalized. So not only is there a lack of knowledge and understanding that it has a very domestic front, but also we're so accustomed, you know, I think we've just sort of accepted everything that the War on Terror has entailed to the point where there are so many tentacles of the War on Terror that we no longer see. And that's why, again, when we think about the narrative around that 1033 program and the idea that, you know, again, the War on Terror was coming home as opposed to the War on Terror has always been home. That's one of the problems that we come across when people aren't informed about what's happening domestically to people, you know, in their communities, in their societies, in their neighborhoods. The first time that Bush used the phrase War on Terror was in his speech 9 days after the 9/11 attack. And so the context in which he was using it was to actually say that essentially we're going to wage an endless war. There's no timelines. There's no boundaries. We're basically going to do whatever we want. And in fact, he said that Americans should expect a lengthy battle. And that's what happens when you use nebulous phrases like War on Terror, is that it opens the door for basically the U.S. government to do whatever it wants, because, you know, the phrase is unclear as it is, but also you can always fit things into what does terror look like. Mm-hmm. And this is our war on terror. This is how we have to seek out revenge. This is how we have to intervene into what the ways that we were victimized.
0: And media's acceptance, journalists' acceptance of that term, I really thought, you know, all bets are off at this point. And a thing that I thought that media never acknowledged, I remember Ari Fleischer, the White House press secretary, telling Howard Kurtz, who was then at the Washington Post, talking about the war on terror, quote, "This is the most information-intensive war you can imagine. We're going to lie about things." Close quote. And I always thought a self-respecting press corps, that would have set them on just a categorically different course. And I wonder, can you talk about the role of media here, which of course is so important in propagating this idea and sustaining this idea of Muslims as the enemy?
2: Yeah, absolutely. I mean, I think media in the war on terror has often just basically operated as a mouthpiece for government. Not only have they reported very uncritically about what the government is doing, they've repeated, you know, a lot of the terminology and the phraseology and accepted, for example, what does terrorism mean, right? In the ways that the U.S. government chooses to define it. Or the idea, for example, that I write about in the book as well, that state violence is inherently more moral than non-state actor violence. And, you know, this is not to say that any violence should be condoned, but it is to say that there should be a critical lens in terms of what kind of violence is actually more destructive. But the government is able to continue to assert its violence is morally superior, in part because of the ways that the media operates. And another specific problem with the media, I think, is in the last two decades plus, whenever there is, for example, an attack or, you know, an act of violence by someone who's not Muslim, the ways that it's described is often in terms like non-jihadist violence or non-Islamic extremism. And that is to say that Muslim violence is essentially the gold standard, that we cannot conceive of violence as organic and rooted in this country, that it has to be in comparison to Muslim violence. And that has been a particular construction that has been repeated over and over again. And obviously, the point of that is to entrench the idea that Muslims are inherently terroristic and violent.
0: Well, some of us may remember folks like Steve Emerson, who right after the 1995 Oklahoma City bombing said, quote, "This was done with the attempt to inflict as many casualties as possible. That is a Middle Eastern trait," close quote. Now, of course, we know who was behind the Oklahoma City bombing. The point is, Steve Emerson continued to appear as a terrorism expert on news media for years afterwards. So it's just to exactly what you were saying. You never lose in U.S. news media and corporate news media by linking violence and Islam. Even if you're wrong, even if you're incredibly wrong, somehow it's never points off.
2: Yeah, and Steve Emerson, you know, belongs in the category of what, you know, we would refer to as a moral entrepreneur. And, you know, these are people that sort of operate the space between media and government. And they're specific role is to present a particular problem, a social issue or political problem, and attach it to one particular group. And that is to say that that problem can be attributed to that group. And so they continue to forge those connections and repeat it over and over again. And, you know, he's one of many, right? There's been Daniel Pipes, there are many others. And, you know, I don't know if you've come across this term, but, you know, Daniel Pipes came up with this idea of sudden jihad syndrome, which is basically about, like, Muslims randomly erupting into violence. And that is obviously the trope that has been entrenched over and over again, that we're inherently violent. So it's not a matter of if they're going to commit violence. It's a matter of when, because they're inherently predisposed to committing acts of violence.
0: And the point that you're making and that we're underscoring is that this isn't just a cultural bias. This isn't just Steve Emerson showing up on TV. U.S. policy is shot through with this bias. U.S. policy is reflecting this bias in terms of actions, in terms of policies and behaviors and the way people are treated. It's not just a wackadoo prejudice that's sort of floating around. It's actually institutionalized.
2: Absolutely. And, you know, I think one of the ways that the U.S. government tries to be evasive about this is, you know, a lot of the laws and policies and, you know, bills that are passed, right? The language in them is neutral. You know, it doesn't specify, you know, you must target Muslims or, you know, Muslims are the target of this specific policy. But when it comes to implementation, that's when you can begin to understand exactly who the policy was intended to target. And when you continue targeting a particular group, you're also entrenching again a particular construction, and you're positioning them as the problem. And, you know, I think that in the war on terror, what has been extremely frustrating, even in left and liberal spaces, is this idea that the targeting of Muslims was either unintentional or coincidental, mm-hmm. as opposed to being extremely intentional, well thought out. And you have to know that in order to inflict the amount of violence that the United States has inflicted on Muslim communities domestically and across the globe, there has to be such a deep level of dehumanization in place. And for that to happen, there has to be a robust narrative infrastructure. And that's exactly what was developed in the aftermath of 9/11, as well as built on by successive administrations after Bush.
0: That was Maha Halal, author of the book Innocent Until Proven Muslim, Islamophobia, the War on Terror, and the Muslim Experience Since 9/11. That's out from Broadleaf Books. And that's it for Counterspin for this week. 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The show is engineered by Michael Cherry. I'm Janine Jackson. 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

0: Hi, this is Gary King from Chester, Vermont. When my dog Roo and I are ripping through Chester to get to the disc golf course, we always tune in to 91.5 WOOL Black Sheep Radio in Bellows Falls, Vermont.
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8: 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I'm your host and producer, Dan Roberts. 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In today's edition, you'll hear reports from Germany's Radio Deutsche Welle, France 24, Radio Havana Cuba, and NHK Japan. We will begin with Germany's Radio Deutsche Welle. Britain announced a ban on goods produced by settlers in the occupied West Bank. The Foreign Secretary Ed Miliband delivered the changes while pointing out that he is proudly of Jewish descent and supports the Israeli right to exist, while accusing terrorist settlers of ethnic cleansing. Deutsche Welle correspondents Tanya Kramer and Birgit Maas discuss the ramifications of the sanctions imposed and note that 11 other countries, including France and Canada, have joined in the action. Israel announced countermeasures. Jewish organizations in the UK said Miliband is appeasing the left wing and Islamists. During the controversy, Israel announced plans for another 1,000 settler homes in the West Bank settlements. Germany's Radio Deutsche Welle.

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1: This bank, in stark terms, the reaction from Israel was just as stark.
2: The British government agrees that there is ethnic cleansing of Palestinians in areas of the West Bank, perpetrated by settler terrorists. And all too often, the Israeli government has turned a blind eye to this, and worse, members of it have made statements and taken actions to support the forced displacement of Palestinians.
3: The accusations made today by the Foreign Secretary in the British Parliament were outrageous lies.
1: We're joined now by our London correspondent, Birgit Maas, and from Jerusalem, DW's Tanya Kramer. Hello to both of you. Birgit, let me start with you. This sounds like much more than another sanctions announcement. Has it fundamentally changed its relationship with Israel today?
4: Well, according to Ed Miliband, the new foreign secretary, because the government has changed in the summer, according to Ed Miliband, he says it's not against the state of Israel. He began his whole statement by saying that he's a proud British Jew and that his support for the state of Israel is unwavering. So in that respect, he doesn't want to have a sea change with the whole state of Israel. However, it's really undeniable that there is a clear change of direction, much, much stronger words that Ed Miliband has used today. You've heard it. So he called some of the Israeli settlers, he called them terrorists, and he said there is ethnic cleansing going on in the West Bank. So this is language that we previously have not heard before. What's also really remarkable is that he has coordinated this. So it's not just the UK, but there is a joint statement with France and with Canada, and there are other, altogether 12 countries that have said that they will also impose similar sanctions. So he is trying to make a mark. However, he's still saying that he does support the state of Israel, but that he wants a stronger emphasis on the two-state solution.
1: Tanya, what about the view from Israel? Is that how the Israeli government sees it, a targeted British move against settlements? Or is this something much bigger? Is it an attack on Israel itself?
5: Well, I think you can see, I mean, we are right now also in the middle of an election campaign here in Israel. We've been hearing also already from the opposition leader Yair Lapid, who has also criticized the measures taken by the UK, but he also criticized Prime Minister Benjamin Netanyahu, saying he's pushing Israel further into international isolation. But at the same time, now we're seeing Israel now, and that was kind of expected, taken these very harsh countermeasures that were laid out shortly after this statement by Miliband. The Foreign Minister Gideon Saar saying that, you know, they will basically close the British Consulate General in occupied East Jerusalem. That is a very, very significant measure that Israel is taking there, because this is, of course, the consulate taking care of Palestinian affairs. The UK had recognized the state of Palestine. So this makes it really also very difficult on a diplomatic level. And that's also what diplomats here told us. You know, that is a very harsh measure. Also expelling the British forces from the Civil Military Gaza Coordination Center that is led by the U.S. military in Kiryat Gat. Also, again, they published a list of 12 British nationals that will be banned from entering Israel and some other measures.
1: Foreign Secretary Miliband made his identity as a British Jew key to his address today. Take a listen to part of what he said.
6: I'm proud of my Jewishness and unwavering in my support for the security of the State of Israel. And I see absolutely no contradiction between this and my support for the State of Palestine.
1: So, Birgit, when you hear that, his personal history there, was that history effectively his answer in advance to anyone who would portray these measures as being anti-Israel?
4: Yes, Brent, as anti-Israel or even as anti-Jewish. So he spoke quite movingly about his own visits to Israel, about his grandmother who found a home in it. So he really wanted to preempt any criticism that this could be in any way, shape or form, you know, anti-Semitic.

0: anti-Semitic or anti-British Jews or anti-Israel, but that doesn't mean that there is not quite a backlash. Also from within the UK, quite a lot of Jewish groups have come out and been very, very critical. So the Jewish Leadership Council, it's representing quite a lot of Jewish organizations in the UK, have said that this is punitive and unbalanced approach, and even accused Miliband of appeasing left-wing and Islamist terrorists. The chief rabbi was also very critical, and he said that there is a danger that this could fuel anti-Semitism within Britain. However, there are other Jewish groups who have a different approach, and this really reflects the deep division within the Jewish community here in the UK. And I've spoken to quite a lot of people within this community on both sides of the divide, really, about this issue. There are more left-wing, more progressive groups. For example, Yachod is one of them, and they have even had their own petition earlier in the summer urging the government to do more and to fight more for a two-state solution and against these settlements.
1: And Tanya, while Britain was announcing its measures today, the Israeli finance minister was advancing plans for another, I think it's 1,000 homes in West Bank settlements. I mean, doesn't this speak to the central point of many, that there is evidence already that outside pressure cannot really change Israeli policy?
2: What we've been seeing over the past decades is that settlement expansion is part of the government policy, whether you look at a, you know, left-center government or a right-wing government. And I don't think this will change. But I mean, what these measures now that were announced by the UK target is what has happened here in the past 3 to 4 years of this far-right religious government, because the situation has further deteriorated. And I think this is reflected in the language that's being used, the shift in tone as well. As Ed Miliband was saying, you know, he was calling out settler violence as settler terrorism. He used the term ethnic cleansing. And also he said that UK will from now on consider Israel's military occupation as unlawful, in line with the decision of the International Court of Justice decision from 2024.
1: All right, DW's Tanya Kramer in Jerusalem, Birgit Maas in London. To both of you, thank you.
3: That excerpt of the interview was from Germany's Radio Deutsche Welle, which may be heard at a combined audio-video website, dw.com, as well as on YouTube at their channels called DW News and DW Documentary. They're also available at most podcast sites, as is the shortwave report. On to France 24. Press reviews on the revelations that Netanyahu was informed in advance of the October 7th massacre by Hamas. The far-right-wing German political party, called AfD, or the Alternative for Germany, won a significant election in an eastern state. Demonstrations took place across Germany in opposition. Marco Rubio is visiting the South American countries which recently elected right-wing leaders. In Peru, there were large demonstrations in opposition to his presence. France 24.
4: Israeli papers are reacting to the revelations by Haaretz that Benjamin Netanyahu was informed in advance of a Hamas attack before October 7th.
5: Yeah, that's right. These revelations come as no surprise here to Ynet News. And the paper says that this episode adds to the series of warning signs issued before the 7th of October. And what they have in common is how Netanyahu reacted to them with boredom and indifference, according to multiple sources. And the article says that the revelations, however, will not have any effect on the upcoming elections in Israel. Haaretz, however, doesn't agree. An opinion piece says it is possible after 3 years of lies and bloodshed that this revelation will be the decisive moment for a fence-sitting voter. And then in another opinion piece, Haaretz stands stands by what it says. Netanyahu knew. The article argues that his responsibility extends back to the years leading up to the October 7th massacre, during which he allowed Hamas to get their hands on millions of dollars in funding.
6: A day after the political earthquake of Alternative for Germany's first win in a state election, protesters took to the streets to denounce the far-right party and the danger they say it poses to their country. Demonstrations took place across Germany from Nuremberg in the south to Potsdam in the east, where those gathered expressed their fears about the victory of a party, some of whose members have praised the Nazis.
7: It was in a way foreseeable, but now seeing it set out on paper, just how many people actually voted for them is truly terrifying when you have to consider who around me voted for them. Or rather, it's simply unimaginable what has happened.
6: Thousands also gathered at the Brandenburg Gate in Berlin, a city where AfD has also made headway, now standing second in the polls. Despite their anger, activists acknowledge that Sunday's result was for some an act of desperation by people who feel the system has failed them.
8: People's despair is very real, and what certainly doesn't help is to start by labelling them and declaring you're all confused far-right extremists, but rather to recognise there is a deep-seated dissatisfaction that needs to be addressed, and it's no coincidence that in Saxony-Anhalt in particular, such an incredibly large number of people on very low incomes have voted for the AfD.
9: I believe the AfD's result is also a reflection of this federal government's performance. Mr. Merz is no longer leading. He's running the country into the ground with his austerity measures. He's failing to implement socially just reforms, and that has angered many people.
6: The far right could claim another state on September 20th when Mecklenburg-Western Pomerania holds elections. AfD have there for the past 3 years been consistently ahead in the polls.
10: These protesters are chanting that they do not want to be a US colony. It was a defiant call in the streets of Lima, directed at Secretary of State Marco Rubio.
11: He has no good intentions towards us. He is not from a friendly country. On the contrary, he comes to consolidate an alliance of right-wing countries under Donald Trump's leadership.
10: Rubio touched down in Peru late Wednesday to meet with the newly elected president, Keiko Fujimori. It is the final stop of his three-country Latin America tour, where he's been seeking to strengthen ties with right-wing allies. Rubio claims Washington is working with Colombia, Ecuador and Peru on shared security interests, such as cracking down on criminal groups. And in Lima, he's expected to advance the America's Shield Initiative, a coalition led by the US president to combat drug cartels in the region. These protesters are sceptical of Rubio's motives.
9: Marco Rubio represents not only geopolitical interests, but under the pretext of terrorism, he wants to implement the plundering of our fundamental resources, which are found not only in Peru, but throughout Latin America.
10: Rubio has also been pushing economic cooperation between the two countries. Earlier this year, the US and Peru signed an agreement on critical minerals, and Washington subsequently allocated $5 million to Peru's mining sector.
3: Those press reviews and report were from France 24, which may be easily found at their website, france24.com, as well as on YouTube channels called France 24 English and most podcast sites. On to Radio Havana, Cuba. Trump posted a map of the Western Hemisphere, as well as Greenland and Iceland, with the label United States of America. Iceland summoned the U.S. ambassador, and Mexican President Sheinbaum stated that Mexico is a free, independent, and sovereign nation. Israel is accused of destroying every condition for survival in Gaza, including water treatment and 90% of all buildings. Israel has continued deadly strikes in Lebanon and says their troops will remain there until Hezbollah no longer exists. Radio Havana, Cuba.
12: Iceland has summoned the U.S. ambassador after President Donald Trump posted a map on social media that appeared to show Iceland

Iceland, Mexico, Central America, and the Caribbean, including Cuba, covered by stars and stripes. The entire landmass was labeled United States of America. Iceland's foreign minister said the post was completely inappropriate. Trump's territorial ambitions have repeatedly strained relations with neighboring countries, including his push to acquire Greenland

Greenlandic government and the Greenlandic people have said again and again and again that they do not want to be Americans. Trump's interest in Greenland has been a recurring theme on his social media accounts and in speeches since he took office again last year, claiming Greenland is necessary to the United States to shore up its national security. His post came shortly after the European Commission announced a $200 million investment in the Danish territory during a visit by Commission President Ursula von der Leyen and Frederiksen. The European Commission said that its investment would focus on education, internet connectivity, and use of raw materials in the country, and hydropower energy. Meanwhile, Mexican President Claudia Sheinbaum

independent and sovereign nation, and we are proud of it. The Israeli regime is deliberately wiping out every condition for survival in the Gaza Strip by targeting critical civilian infrastructure. Hamas says that Israeli occupation warplanes bombed the desalination plant, vital to thirsty residents. In a statement on Monday, Hamas spokesperson Hassem Qassem condemned the airstrike on a water desalination station in Gaza City's neighborhood of Sheikh Radhan as a continuation of the Zionist entity's genocidal war against the Palestinian state. The attack, carried out by Israeli fighter jets, also hit a

0: and means of life in Gaza. The Hamas spokesperson stressed that the intensified bombardment of crowded displacement camps and the deliberate destruction of tents prove that the occupation regime is still pursuing a criminal plan of forced displacement and ethnic cleansing. Gaza's health ministry reported on Monday, yesterday, that the toll of the Israeli regime's genocidal aggression since October 2023 has now climbed to 73,422 and 174,000 wounded. After nearly 3 years of relentless genocidal aggression supported by Washington, reducing 90% of Gaza's infrastructure to rubble, the United Nations estimates the cost of reconstruction to be around $70 billion. In southern Lebanon, Israeli strikes killed 11 people, including 2 children. They follow Israeli attacks one day earlier that killed 7 people. Just days earlier, Israel's military announced that it had captured a strategic ridge overlooking the city of Nablus. Despite a ceasefire, Israel claims its troops will continue occupying southern Lebanon until, in their words, Hezbollah is disarmed. Earlier this week, an Israeli strike hit a vessel in western Gaza City, killing Youssef Alika and his 8-year-old daughter, Wafa. 6 others were injured. Separately, Israeli strikes killed at least 1 person near the telecommunications site east of Gaza City. An Israeli tank fired on a school housing displaced families, killing a 3-year-old little girl.
1: Those reports were from Radio Havana, Cuba. 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On shortwave, Cuba may be heard from noon to 1 p.m. at 15140 and from 6 p.m. to midnight at 6000. 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Box 1162, Willits, California, 95490. I'm truly grateful for the donations. 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And if you're listening on a public radio station, please support them as well. We will conclude with NHK World Radio Japan. Japan has experienced a week of torrential rain, including the most rainfall ever recorded in 1 hour in the country. An update on the death toll in Nepal following climate-induced flash flooding 2 weeks ago. Russia and North Korea have completed the first road bridge between their countries. The UN Secretary General called on world leaders to work for peace at an annual peace bell ceremony. NHK Japan.
2: Torrential rain has been pounding parts of central Japan, leading to flooding in some areas. The Japan Meteorological Agency has issued a level 5 emergency warning for flooding for the Shonai River, which runs through Gifu and Aichi prefectures. It's the highest level of alert on the agency's scale of 1 to 5 for flooding.
3: We are seeing the kind of rainfall people have never experienced before. It is highly likely that some kind of disaster has already occurred in the mudslide warning zone and other areas. Please ensure your safety immediately because your life is in danger.
2: The agency is calling on people to take precautions for their safety. These include moving to the second floor or higher of buildings if it's too dangerous to go to an evacuation center. Nagoya City in Aichi Prefecture recorded 104.5 millimeters of torrential rain in the one-hour period ending at around 4:50 p.m. According to the agency, this is the highest hourly rainfall ever recorded in the city since record-keeping began. Tajimi City, Gifu Prefecture, recorded 93 millimeters of downpours in the one-hour period ending at 4:40 p.m. Weather officials say torrential rain could continue in many parts of the country over the next few days. They're urging people to remain on high alert for landslides and overflowing rivers, as well as flooding in low-lying areas. They're also advising people to check the latest weather information. Just over 2 weeks have passed since massive flash floods devastated Nepal and China. At least 1,400 people have been confirmed dead, and thousands are still missing.
4: Russia and North Korea have completed their first cross-border road bridge for vehicles. A ceremony was held on Monday at the Tumangon River. The prime ministers of both countries spoke via video link. Russian Prime Minister Mikhail Mishustin said the two nations are creating opportunities to expand their logistic capabilities and to strengthen regional cooperation and production capacity in the Far East. North Korean Premier Park Tae-sung called the completion of the bridge a significant event that brings a bright outlook to the development of both nations. He added that it gives new momentum to every aspect of bilateral cooperation. Officials say the border crossing at the 1 kilometer bridge will be able to handle 300 vehicles and more than 2,000 people per day. Moscow and Pyongyang have been deepening military and other ties, underscored by North Korea's deployment of troops to Russia amid its invasion of Ukraine.
2: UN Secretary General Antonio Guterres called on world leaders to work for peace at a United Nations ceremony Wednesday. The annual ceremony of ringing the peace bell at the UN takes place ahead of the International Day of Peace on September 21st. Japan presented the peace bell to the UN in 1954, created at the suggestion of a Japanese peace activist, Nakagawa Chiyoji. The bell was cast from coins collected from nations around the world. In a speech, Guterres urged global leaders to take action. Top people from around the world will gather for the UN General Assembly's high-level week that begins on September 18th.
1: 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NHK Japan may be more easily found at most podcast sites. 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The Shortwave Report, which is now in its 31st year of production, remains free to rebroadcast upon notification. Recently, the Shortwave Report celebrated having been on the air for 30 years without a break. 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I'm your host and producer, Dan Roberts. 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
14: Climate change can seem like an enormous planetary issue, and it is. But I think health is where climate change becomes personal. You know, it's the temperature in your house, it's whether you can breathe comfortably outside, it's whether the pharmacy has power to even give you your medicine, it's whether somebody can check up on you, and it's whether we've built the communities capable of caring for one another when conditions become difficult for some of us.

0: Hello, and welcome to Aging Matters, a program featuring aging-related topics of interest to older adults and their families. I'm Cheryl Beversdorf, your host. Climate change can affect the environment in ways that cause increased stress on everyone, but especially older adults. This population is most at risk because of decreased mobility that may result from age, changes in physiology, and more restricted access to resources. My guest today is Dr. Aaron Guest, gerontologist and assistant professor of aging at Arizona State University. He will explain how climate change is harming older Americans with serious illnesses and making them more vulnerable to physical and mental health problems. He'll also talk about how health providers are addressing these issues for their patients and the need for citizens to raise awareness about the effects of climate change. So welcome, Aaron, and thank you for joining me today.
1: Thank you for having me today. I'm really excited to talk about this important issue.
0: Aaron, it would be helpful for our listeners to understand what the definition of climate change is and how that differs from global warming, which is another term we hear all the time.
1: Yeah, you know, historically, we use the term global warming to really refer to what we meant as climate change. But really, global warming was a bit of a misnomer because it's part of climate change. I would say in the last 20 years, we've really switched to using the appropriate language of climate change to describe what's happening. And the simplest distinction is that global warming is one part of climate change. You know, global warming refers to specifically the long-term increases in Earth's average temperature. Climate change is this larger phenomenon where we actually see the warming as well as changes in rainfall, drought, extreme weather, wildfires, you name it, and these other long-term systematic changes in our climate. The climate has always changed over long periods of time, naturally. What's different today is the speed and the scale of our current warming and the current changes that we're seeing. Temperature changes ultimately affect the air we breathe, the food and water systems we depend on, as well as, you know, how diseases occur and even where we can build our homes.
0: Okay, so from now on, we're just going to use the term climate change. But what are the major causes? We often hear, oh, well, maybe it's just the automobiles and all that exhaust and those kind of thing. But I imagine that over the years, there have been more causes that have brought us to this point of climate change.
1: Absolutely. You know, the major driver overall is the accumulation of greenhouse gases in the atmosphere. And we can think of greenhouse gases as kind of this insulation around the Earth. Some insulation, like your home, is essential. And without the natural greenhouse effect, Earth would be far too cold for us. The problem is that human activity has made the insulation substantially thicker. And the largest contributor to this, as you mentioned, is primarily from burning fossil fuels. These are things like coal, oil, and natural gas. And we burn these not only for transportation, but also for electricity, buildings, and industry. Methane is another powerful greenhouse gas, and it comes from sources including large oil and gas systems, agricultural landfill, and livestock. Nitrous oxide is another one, and it's associated with agricultural fertilizers. Deforestation, of course, matters too because it both releases carbon but also removes trees that otherwise would absorb the carbon dioxide. And, you know, oddly enough, science normally we say, oh, there's some questions about this, but the science on this central question is unusually clear. The International Panel for Climate Change concluded that essentially all of the absorbed long-term warming that has occurred since the 19th century is attributable to human influence within the range of scientific uncertainty. And yes, there are some natural factors such as solar changes, volcanic activity, et cetera, but it alone cannot explain the uniquely rapid rate of global warming and climate change that we're seeing. Basically, human activity is driving the change, and human decisions can also alter the change of the trajectory.
0: It seems like climate change is affecting everything. And I was just going to mention a few things. I'm sure there are more, but something very basic, like our food system. So start with that, Aaron. How does climate change affect our food system?
1: Yeah, you know, the USDA has actually looked into this quite a bit. And, you know, climate change affects our food system long before it arrives at the grocery store. So if we wanted to just start off at the farm level, higher temperatures, droughts, floods, changing rainfall patterns, and what we could now call extreme weather, you know, will reduce yields in some regions. It will cause stress on livestock, increase water demands, as well as change the distribution of agricultural pests and diseases. The USDA also has pointed out previously that climate change has a ripple effect throughout the system related to the production, storage, processing, transportation, retail, and ultimate consumption of our food. One way I think people often think about this is, you know, if you think about your morning breakfast, there's coffee, toast, eggs, maybe a fruit item, hopefully. And every item represents a chain: land, water, agricultural workers, process, refrigeration, transportation, and retail. And climate change only has to disrupt one or two of those links for us to see shortages. Higher prices are inconsistent availability. And if you think back to some of the extreme weather events we've had in the past couple of years that have reduced access to things like tomatoes or pineapples or apples or oranges, you can see that play out. It's not just like, oh, climate change has wiped out the entire orange production, even though that has happened in some areas. It's that because of a longer ice storm, produce sat and wasted at the plant it was being processed at. And the effects aren't uniform. Changing climate doesn't mean every crop declines everywhere. Some regions where crops may actually benefit from different growing conditions. What concerns us really are those increasing patterns of volatility and risk across the food systems. Particularly extreme heat and drought occur more frequently, and patterns of participation change. For consumers, it does eventually become a health issue just because higher food prices affect household budgets. And those effects are especially consequential, we think, when people are already making trade-offs among food, housing, medication, transportation, particularly in older adulthood. So climate change just isn't an environmental story. It really becomes a grocery budget and nutrition story, surprisingly quickly, depending on what you're looking at. People have taken the life of coffee bean and looked at it through the climate change lens, showing all the multiple locations that something can occur to result in increased coffee prices. And we're experiencing that now with changing climate around the coffee producing regions of the world, where it's becoming harder and harder to produce coffee. And in return, you're going to slowly start to see, you know, increased prices.
0: It's interesting because I love eating an orange every day, and I'm amazed at one orange in a grocery store now costs $1.49. So the fact that you mentioned fruit as well hits home. Getting back to another aspect that you mentioned, transportation, I was wondering how transportation drives climate change.
1: Yeah, obviously, transportation is a major piece of the climate change equation, particularly in the United States, because most transportation here still depends on petroleum. When gasoline or diesel is burned in a car, pickup truck, or delivery vehicle, it produces carbon dioxide. Aviation, shipping, and other transportation options produce that as well. When we look back at some of the EPA's previously published data, you know, it shows that transportation accounted for about 28% of direct U.S. greenhouse gas emissions in 2023-2022, making it the largest direct emitting sector under the accounting approach. And really, you know, our personal vehicles, the cars, SUVs, pickup trucks, they account for much of that transportation footprint. There is a more interesting part of this conversation, I think, and that's transportation emissions aren't simply about what vehicle somebody purchases. They're also about how we build communities. You know, if someone's doctor, grocery store, or friends are all miles away and there is no meaningful public transportation, we've essentially designed driving into daily life activity. You know, transportation policy becomes climate policy because of this. And that's important as we age, because communities where people can safely walk, use public transportation, rely on shared services, or travel shorter distances, not only do they reduce emissions, they also support physical activity, social connections, and independence, which is what we need as we age. Electric vehicles are becoming one part of the solution, but another part is creating communities where every ordinary task doesn't take a 20-minute car trip for us to go to the grocery store or something like that. There's a lot within the transportation infrastructure that we really have to rethink.
0: I was reading the newspaper just the other day again about how climate change affects various aspects of one's life. And what came up was the fact that homeowners' insurance availability and the premium costs of that type of insurance is increasing, and there are fewer and fewer companies that are actually covering people if they lose their homes as a result of fires or floods or this kind of thing. Talk about that, and then maybe even health insurance premium costs as a result of being affected by climate change. What do we need to know about insurance changes?
1: Yeah, the evidence of homeowners insurance is quite strong. You know, basically climate-related hazards are increasingly part of the problem of insurance affordability and availability. You know, through 2018 through 2022, average homeowner premiums increased at about an 8.7% annual rate. But homeowners in 20% of the zip codes with the highest expected losses from climate-related hazards paid on average about 82% more than the homeowners in the lowest risk zip codes. So non-renewals were also more common in these higher risk areas. And of course, climate isn't the only factor here. You know, construction costs, reinsurance, regulation, litigation, and broader inflation matter too, but the catastrophic risk is clearly part of the story. And we're seeing that occur more in Hawaii, we're seeing it in Florida, we're seeing it in California, and we're seeing it, you know, spread really across the United States in areas where there are high risk of disaster that people are facing these higher rates. Health insurance needs a more careful answer. So we know, for example, things like extreme increased heat emergencies does increase healthcare utilization and may increase cost. You know, if we look at commercially insured populations, has found that higher emergency department use and costs are associated with very heat index days. But, you know, it's harder for us to say that climate change has increased your health insurance premium by X percent. We don't have that evidence yet that clearly paints that picture. But I do think one of the things that we may begin to see is that health insurance premiums will reflect the many factors that are part of this, including, you know, medical prices, utilization, pharmaceuticals, provider costs, and things of that nature. So as the cost of treating climate change-related health expenses go up, I imagine we're going to start seeing that factored in. We do know that some companies are increasingly examining climate-related costs and that these costs could contribute to future cost pricing, but we're much further along in just demonstrating the effect on like homeowners and rental insurance than we are attributing particular price increases to health premiums directly due to climate change. The other thing I think that's interesting is that when it comes to homeowners insurance, we're seeing the retreat that many homeowner companies are, you know, basically removing themselves from some areas rather than remaining in that area to offer services, where many of the insurance companies don't have that same option when it comes to healthcare insurance, for example.
0: So many things to think about. I wanted to turn to the common environmental factors that affect the aging process and why older adults are especially vulnerable. Tell us a little bit about common environmental factors and how they actually affect aging as we get older.
1: Yeah, you know, I think when people hear the word environment, they often think of like forests, rivers, trees, pollution, those kinds of things. But in aging, the research environment is much larger than that. It can refer to the temperature, air quality, housing quality, neighborhood, transportation, so on and so forth, and even the availability of social and health services. The important idea is that aging doesn't take place in a vacuum. We age in homes, we age in neighborhoods, we age in communities and social systems. So if you imagine two people with the same mobility limitation, one lives in an accessible home on a shaded street near a grocery store and a bus route surrounded by neighbors who know them, and the other lives in a second floor apartment without an elevator in a neighborhood with poor sidewalks, fewer services, little shade, and limited transportation. Biologically, they may have the same impairment, but functionally, they may experience completely different lives. What I think the argument correctly is that climate change magnifies those differences. Extreme heat, we know, is even more dangerous if housing cannot stay cool. Smoke from extreme weather is more consequential for someone with COPD, particularly if evacuation is more difficult without transportation. A power outage can become a medically significant event if someone depends on an electronic device, you know, to remain healthy. I often encourage people to think beyond, and I would encourage the listeners to think beyond the question of like, how healthy is this individual? And ask a second question, which is, how well does the environment support this individual? And this tells us often just as much about healthy aging. When we think about an individual's ability or inability to respond to a climate disaster or climate change based on their physical function.
0: And do you find, Aaron, that older adults, you mentioned already, like COPD, they may have some chronic illness, which of course, because they have these, may be more impacted. And just wanted to verify that it's not only the heat, but it could also be cold as well. That's part of the climate change that we're talking about. Is that true?
1: Yeah, absolutely. You know, I tend to focus on heat being based here in Phoenix, Arizona. It's a big one that we focus on. But, you know, the last thing you said is important. Older adults are particularly vulnerable to both extreme heat and cold. With heat, several things come together. As we age, thermoregulation becomes less efficient. Sweating and blood flow to the skin can decline. Thirst perception may be reduced, meaning that even when we are thirsty, we may not realize it, leading to greater dehydration. Chronic disease can affect somebody's response to body heat. And some medications interfere with sweating, hydration, blood pressure, or temperature regulation. So even the medicines we take can be changing our perception and how we respond to the environment around us. You know, then you add on the social environment. Someone living alone may not realize that they're becoming ill. Someone with limited mobility might be unable to reach a cooling center. Someone worried about an electric bill may keep their air conditioner set far too high or not turn it on at all because they're afraid of the bill. Cold presents a different physiological challenge, if you will. Related changes can make it harder to recognize falling body temperature. And conditions such as diabetes or thyroid disease can interfere with our body's ability to maintain warmth. So even relatively cool indoor temperatures can become dangerous for some older adults if their body's not able to appropriately regulate their body temperature. You know, and climate change doesn't mean cold weather disappears completely. We can still have very dangerous cold events and winter storms and power failures, even with warming climates. That's part of the changing nature of climate change. The weather becomes extremes. So vulnerability doesn't essentially become, you know, oh, you're 65-7, you're vulnerable. You know, it really becomes an emphasis on risk and kind of the interaction between your physiology, your health conditions, your medication, and the environments and exposures that you have around you. And in many ways, it's useful because many of the factors are modifiable, such as the type of housing you have or the type of social connections you have that may be able to assist you this kind of climate change journey.
0: Last winter, at least in some areas, maybe in upstate New York or in the Midwest, there was a lot of snow. And so if there's a lot of snow, older adults, maybe they don't have family nearby and they're living in a house where they need to go out and shovel. Or again, the heat in their home goes out and they don't have any way of getting it fixed because people can't travel because of the snow. It seems like, well, we think, oh, because it's so warm, we're not getting any snow. But in some areas, we still are in the wintertime.
1: Yeah, absolutely. And I think in all those cases, what we're seeing is increased rates of snow, or we're seeing like earlier snow effects. I know that's the case back in Kentucky where I did some of my research. You know, they're seeing earlier and more severe ice days and ice storms than they have in the past. And that's all just part of a changing climate.
0: You mentioned a bit earlier about COPD, chronic obstructive pulmonary disease. I'm thinking also that, again, going back to the rising temperatures, that there could be other respiratory issues like asthma or allergies, which affect older adults. Are you seeing that a lot as well, Aaron, in older adults?
1: Yeah, although the mechanism of it isn't necessarily as simple as the hot air is damaging your lungs. That's not really what's happening. You know, instead, climate change changes several things about how we breathe and what we breathe. First, you know, heat can increase the formation of ground-level ozone, a major component of smog. And ozone decreases lung function and increases asthma-related emergency visits, for example. So we are seeing more smog days in our major urban cities, if you will. Second, climate change can worsen particle pollution, particularly through wildfire smoke. Those tiny particles, especially what we call PM2.5, can travel deeply into the lungs and are associated with a host of respiratory and cardiovascular problems. The CDC specifically identifies wild swamp smoke as a cause of concern for asthma, bronchitis, COPD, respiratory infections, and cardiovascular disease. You know, third, I think, is that the changing temperatures and growing seasons affect pollen and allergens in new ways. So somebody who says my allergy season seems to go on forever now, myself included, may actually be noticing that there is a plausible environmental basis for this, because plants that used to be confined to growing to one season are now growing all year long or now have an extended growing season. Basically, for someone with healthy lungs, a smoky or high ozone day is unpleasant. For someone with COPD, asthma, or even cardiovascular disease, it can be the difference between an ordinary day and an emergency department visit. And this is one of the ways that climate change acts as a risk multiplier. It doesn't create someone's asthma or COPD per se, but it can make the environmental conditions that aggravate those diseases more frequent or severe, and in turn result in more frequent and severe emergency department and healthcare visits, which in turn then can eventually, you know, raise healthcare costs and increase costs for the individual seeking treatment for those conditions.
0: The other thing that occurs, I'm suspecting, is dehydration, heat exhaustion, or even heat stroke. I mean, I know living here on the East Coast, with the humidity, particularly in July and when the temperatures were getting above 100, 104, I mean, my goodness, it was so warm that you had to stay inside and you hoped the air conditioning would work. But as an older adult, one worries about not getting enough fluids and even having some kind of a heat stroke incident or heat exhaustion. Would you agree on that?
1: Yeah, absolutely. And I think chronic disease makes each of these stages more dangerous. You know, heat forces the body to move the blood toward the skin and then to lose the fluid through sweating in an effort to kind of cool itself. This creates, you know, additional cardiovascular and renal demands. Someone with heart disease may have less ability to compensate. Someone with kidney disease may be particularly sensitive to dehydration. We look at diabetes, which is very common among older adults. You know, diabetes can influence circulation and hydration. Dementia, of course, makes it harder for someone to recognize thirst or even interrupts those symptoms or independently to take a protective action against dehydration. And we already know that as we age, just naturally, our thirst response goes down. And so older adults are at a stronger risk of dehydration from the get-go. And recent evidence continues to find that high temperatures and heat waves are associated with increased morbidity and mortality among older populations, with particularly high risk at advanced ages and among people with underlying health needs. The progression can begin with fairly ordinary symptoms such as fatigue, dizziness, headache, nausea, muscle cramps, but then heat illness can progress rapidly to confusion, collapse, hyperthermia, organ damage, and death. You know, the phrase I would use is, you hear people in the space talk about is, you know, don't wait for someone to look dramatically ill before taking heat seriously. For people living with chronic conditions, you really want to have preparation before a heat wave and knowing where they can stay cool, reviewing medications with professionals, particularly those that may make heat worse or exacerbate the temperatures. And then having adequate fluids appropriate to medical conditions and just having someone who's there to able to check in on them to make sure everything's okay.
0: Added to that might be the fact that older adults are taking multiple medications, both prescription, perhaps even non-prescription. Has it been shown that climate change can negatively impact the effectiveness of some of these medications?
1: Yeah, so I think this question has, you know, great important distinction here. Climate change itself does not simply make medications stop working. What happens is a little bit more complicated. Generally, that extreme heat can affect how medications are stored and how a person responds to certain medications. Many medications, for example, have a recommended storage temperature range. So leaving medication in a very hot car, mailbox, or home during a prolonged power outage could potentially alter or affect its stability. Likewise, refrigerated medications present another obvious problem if electricity fails. Then there is the interaction between medication and the body. The CDC has developed some specific guidance for clinicians, noting that there are common medications that can increase the risk of heat-related illness. Diuretics can contribute to dehydration and electrolyte problems. Some beta blockers can reduce the body's ability to dissipate heat. There are other medications themselves that just reduce sweating. And then certain psychiatric medications can interfere with thermoregulation. And dehydration, of course, can potentially increase toxicity from drugs such as lithium because the body's handling of medication changes due to being dehydrated. What I would generally say, you know, I'm not a clinician, but what the recommendations are is that the takeaway is not to stop taking medications during a heat wave, because that could even be more dangerous if you stop taking a medication you need. Instead, I think it's really important that anybody who is taking multiple medications ask a pharmacist or their clinician, you know, a very simple question, which is, do any of my medications change how my body handles extreme heat? And do we need a hot weather plan? It's a simple conversation. You know, your doctor or pharmacist can look up. Many medications now do come with a warning about, you know, hot weather and about how it could affect your body's regulation of it. But this is particularly true when people are taking several medications for things like cardiovascular disease, mental health conditions, or other chronic illnesses. And that's not to say we don't need to consider the impact of, you know, freezing weather or cold weather on medications. Rather, we see many more adverse effects in the extreme weather range, just because our bodies, in many ways, aren't naturally prepared to handle some of these extreme weather events we're experiencing. And so if you do happen to live in one of these environments that has extreme weather, if you will, or if you do happen to live somewhere where it gets above 85, 90 in the summer, which at this point I think is all of us, you know, it is important to have a plan in place. Even people who you would think, oh, they can handle this heat or they've been in similar environments, it's really important to check, because you never know how the environment's going to cause a response.
0: And we've been talking a lot about the physical or the physiological fallout, if you will, of climate change. But talk more about the mental health issues, because we hear about these natural disasters. For example, a fire in a particular area can cause folks to have to leave their homes in a matter of minutes almost. So they're displaced. The stress of adapting to these happenings, that certainly can impact older adults as well.
1: One of the things that we've learned from disasters is that the psychological consequences last much longer than the television coverage. You know, imagine losing your home to a wildfire flood. You've lost a lot more than a building. You may have lost your photographs, your neighbors, your pharmacy, your community, your church, perhaps a pet. Basically, the physical landscape that told you that this is my home, this is where I belong. That's a tremendous physiological disruption, particularly if you're like, you know, at age 70, at age 80, do I rebuild? Who is going to come back to this community? Who can afford to rebuild in this community? There's been some studies on this. The CDC has reported, and associated scientists have reported, increased anxiety, post-traumatic stress, and other mental health problems following extreme weather events, particularly among repeated events and displacements. You know, financial uncertainty and environmental loss can compound this effect. We also get into our minds that this happened once, it could happen again. You know, what's to stop the river from flooding again? What's to stop the mountain from catching on fire again? What's to stop the tornado? And the answer is really nothing. For older adults, displacement can be particularly disruptive because it destroys our familiarity, our routine that has been built over decades, perhaps. If someone is living with cognitive impairment, mobility limitations, adaption can become even more difficult. Heat itself matters too. I mean, high temperatures can interfere with sleep, increase physiological stress, and pose a particular risk for people with serious mental illness. And then, as we've already talked about, some psychiatric medicines also affect temperature regulation. You know, I do think it's important, though, to avoid portraying older adults only as victims. People do have enormous capacity for adaptivity. And so social connections, the ability to have stable housing, reliable information, financial resources, and continuity of healthcare all make recovery much more likely. And there is increasing work done on how do we address and help people basically return to some sense of normality after these kind of disasters that occur. But, you know, the mental health effects of climate change aren't only about individual resistance. They also become about whether the communities can provide conditions that allow people to recover. And this is becoming increasingly what I think is difficult, because you do eventually have to ask yourself, does it make sense for us to continuously rebuild this community? Does it make sense for us to consistently face these challenges? Unfortunately, in some ways, the decision's being made for us because the insurance companies are saying, yeah, you can build there, but we're not insuring anymore. And that's unfortunate, but it is a trade-off. And it's increasingly, I think, important for us to figure out what trade-offs are worth what.
0: Well, I think I would add too, Aaron, a lot of older adults are also living in continuing care facilities. And so if a fire or a flood causes damage, or if the facility burns up or, you know, is caught in a flood, they have no home.
1: And we've seen this happen over and over again. I mean, 5 or 6 years ago, it was about all the nursing facilities flooding. You know, lately it's been from hurricanes. Lately it's been about the escape from fires. This past winter season, we saw a lot around like climate evacuation plans not being put into place, or, you know, extreme winter evacuation plans not being put into place. And part of it is like you have a plan, but you hope to never implement

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1: Or they need to get to the doctor, and the doctor's office is no longer there. That can also be a risk to older adults who rely on these caregivers or these physicians when a fire or a flood occurs.
2: Exactly. And I think a lot of it is to ensure that you have your physician's information, you have your medical provider's information, and that you kind of know what their disaster plan is, if you will. You know, if there is a disaster or if something is about to happen, how can I get in contact with you? How can I, you know, get my prescriptions refilled? Reaching out and asking, like, you know, what is the procedure for contacting the doctor or the facility if the building is destroyed, for example? Every facility should have an emergency operation plan. For places like CVS and Walgreens, these kind of larger corporate ones, then ideally your pharmacies and your prescriptions are shared among the national chains and it's easier to get. If you're using a more local pharmacy or the pharmacy through a hospital, you have to really talk with them and think about, like, what are the procedures in place to access? But even in the case of the national pharmacies, it's not a matter of, like, they will necessarily have your prescription right there, because they're going to have to make adjustments to their ordering and to their systems. That is one of the reasons that, you know, some physician groups and some providers have taken to recommending keeping a small emergency supply of your medications if you can, if that is an option for you. That's not an option for everyone, of course, just because of ordering and how all that works, and I won't get into that. But just to say, that is something I increasingly recommend. I also keep, probably not as good as I should, because I keep them all on my phone. But, you know, others recommend strongly having all your medications printed out, having everything printed out and having what amounts to a go folder, like, you know, your DNR, your living will, your, you know, anything that's important. Important files, folders, having it kind of ready to go somewhere secure so people can't find it. But if you need it, then you can have it ready to go in these events.
1: One other aspect that we think about so much in terms of older adults, and that's social isolation. And again, we're thinking about the social relations that older adults really need. And when we're talking about climate change, whether it's severe heat or severe cold, really prevents folks from getting out of the house and getting those opportunities to interact. Unfortunately, Zoom doesn't always just do it. That's at least helpful. But so if you could talk a little bit about how social relations are affected by climate change.
2: Yeah, they're affected in both a positive and negative way, I'd say. You know, basically, the extreme weather events can make a person's social network shrink because people may stop walking outside. They may cancel social activities. They may avoid community centers or, you know, stop traveling. Transportation can be disrupted. For somebody socially isolated, that matters enormously. Social relationships aren't strictly nice to have during a climate emergency. They can become health infrastructure. But research on heat disasters particularly has repeatedly shown that social isolation is associated with greater vulnerability. The 1995 Chicago heat disaster is kind of the classic example of this, where social isolation was identified as an important risk factor for mortality, basically saying that the more socially isolated someone was, the more likely they were to face death. And more recent research has basically showed this over and over again, that social support can actually buffer some of the functional consequences associated with repeated extreme heat exposure, because you have people checking in on you. You have people caring for you. When there's no one knocking to say, are you okay? Is your air conditioning working? Do you have water? Do you need a ride somewhere cooler? That can really result in adverse health outcomes because you're alone. Climate events can also strengthen relationships. We've seen this as the way communities organize transportation, share generators, check out neighbors, and create informal communication networks. So social connections are both something that in a climate-changing world can be threatened and something that helps communities adapt to it. And that's why I would treat reducing social isolation as really a fundamental part of climate preparedness in communities, not kind of a separate aging issue by itself.
1: Another aspect I just wanted to have you touch on is human rights. We think about these older adults. Some of them may even have disabilities or they're extremely old. They're in their

0: late 80s or 90s or even over 100, has there been any discussion about the human rights of this particular population that has been affected because of climate change?
1: That's a really interesting question. And I would say that there's been more consideration globally than there has been locally. And by that, I mean globally, but in the United States. You know, I think a human rights framework importantly changes the conversation. And it goes from why are these individuals vulnerable to what systems are failing to protect these individuals. We've already talked about how climate-related disasters and change can threaten rights to life. But suppose an evacuation plan assumes everyone can drive. That's going to systematically disadvantage people who cannot drive. Suppose emergency information is distributed only through text messaging. Well, that's going to exclude people without phones, and it's also going to exclude people with sensory or cognitive disabilities. What if a shelter cannot accommodate mobility devices or personal assistant needs or medical equipment? The problem's not a person's disability or ability, it's the environment's failure to accommodate them. I think the United Nations Independent Expert on the Rights of Older Persons, which is a mouthful, has actually examined climate-related disasters, and it does warn that, you know, older women and older people with disabilities really do face compounded risks. They've also kind of emphasized that accessible health services, age-friendly housing, social protection, appropriate emergency communication, and, you know, non-discrimination evacuation are really critical. And so I think one of the things that increasingly we have to do here in the United States and beyond is think about how do we design systems that have universal accessibility and ensure that climate preparedness is available to all people that can remain safe, autonomous, and informed, and included in the process. In the United States, of course, we have the Americans with Disabilities Act that aims to address some of this, but it doesn't go far enough when it comes to these kind of emergency situations.
0: And what about the physicians and the healthcare providers that are caring for these older adults? You've really given a myriad of different situations, whether it's physical or mental or social, that happen because of climate change. Are physicians and the people who are caring for this population, are they changing their approach, their treatment options? What's happening in that arena?
1: You know, I would say increasingly yes, but the implementation is uneven. You know, there are great groups like Climate RX, which is really focusing on changing the conversations among providers and clinicians. I like them because they will send out an individual badge that you can add, you know, talk to me about climate change. Some of the national studies that have been done have found that something like 84% of providers and caseworkers believed climate change was affecting patient health, but only 36% said they discussed climate risk with patients. And so I would say the information is there, but there still remains a lot of barriers to having these conversations in clinics. So the barriers that you can think about include limited time, more immediate concerns, and just gaps in knowledge. I mean, climate change is constantly changing. Climate change knowledge is constantly changing. Climate change is also constantly changing, but climate change knowledge is constantly changing, and we're constantly learning more and more. And so we're at a kind of interesting stage, I think, where recognition of the issue is ahead of routine practice. What does climate-informed clinical care actually look like? It could be as simple as asking a patient with heart disease, do you have reliable air conditioning? Or asking somebody with oxygen, you know, what is your plan if the power fails, for example? It could, as I mentioned, encourage people to always do review medications before heat season, discuss hydration planning, plan for refrigerated medication, and kind of, you know, just think through some of these things that you're going to know will happen. So, you know, if I live in Phoenix, Arizona, and I have COPD, one of the things I'm thinking about, for me, you know, for me or my parents or grandparents, is what air filter's the best? Because I know that Phoenix, Arizona is probably not going to catch on fire this decade, but we constantly get the smoke and the smog from other fires. And so that's constantly blighting our sky and getting into our homes. And so how do we plan for something like that? So even if the fire's taking place hundreds of miles away, it's still affecting us. And then, you know, how do you identify backup sources for powered equipment? The CDC has had in the past and still does some specific clinician guidance on heat and medication. You know, I wouldn't suggest that doctors suddenly exchange established medical treatment simply because the weather forecast calls for heat. Treatment decisions really should remain individualized. What is changing, I think, is the risk and the management around treatment. A prescription doesn't exist independent of the environment. You know, if a medication increases the risk of hydration and you live in the desert, well, the environment matters. Likewise, if a medical device needs electricity, the grid matters. If a wildfire smoke triggers asthma, air quality matters. And I would say that's the direction that I would hope clinical care is moving. But I think for patients and, you know, care partners, a big part of what they have to do is they have to ask questions and they have to know to ask the questions, just because as providers, as clinicians, they are limited to their 15 minutes. And everything might not come up in that meeting, but if you have the questions and you're asking the question, they will give you a response. And it could just be like, oh, I know that this is an issue, and here we have a whole plan. It's just, we've never thought about sharing that with you.
0: Are you also seeing that there is an effort on the policy level for changes? I'm thinking, is it possible for older adults to lessen the effects of climate change on their health, not only on a personal level, on all of the various recommendations that you've given, but even also to talk with their legislator on the state level or even on the federal level, their congressman or congresswoman or senator? We've got a midterm election coming up soon. Is that an issue that's going to really make a difference at this point in the policy arena?
1: I think it's a conversation we always want to have. I mean, I think what's happened, unfortunately, is over the last decade, if you will, we've had very strong pushes forward. We've had very robust pullbacks. We've had some strong pushes forward. And right now we're kind of in this massive retreat when it comes to climate change, which is unfortunate. You know, last week, the Intergovernmental Panel on Climate Change from the United Nations stated that, in their opinion, we passed the 1.5 degrees Celsius mark, meaning that at this point, the major disastrous effects of climate change are unavoidable. But we will have several decades of extreme weather, extreme heat. You know, the pessimistic way of reading that report is that, well, quite frankly, we screwed up, are bad. Hopefully someone survives and does it better next time, you know. The more optimistic way, I think, of reading that report, and the way I think we have to read that report to keep going, is that, all right, well, we didn't hit this, but that doesn't mean this is permanent. We still have time to undo some of the damage still. What hitting that 1.5 degree increase means is that, yes, some of the worst of climate change and extreme weather may or will occur over the next couple of decades. But we can still work together to pull it back and maybe not get to where we were, but to get to somewhere where it's less extreme and continue to pull it back so our Earth has time to recover. And so in some ways, I think that has to become more of the conversation about what can we do to better the future for others that are coming. You know, some of the changes and pullbacks we've had, it's kind of mind-boggling because it's like having that in place doesn't affect anyone. It just makes the world a better place, yet we're pulling it back. So, you know, I think it's going to continue to be something that people need to hear from. I think it's going to continue to need to be something that, quite frankly, our legislator needs to not think about the immediate and think about what kind of world we're leaving. I think that's something that older adults are uniquely positioned to talk about, legacy, and what kind of world they're leaving, not even their children at this point, but their grandchildren and their great-grandchildren. Because we know, you know, there's an old cartoon in climate science where it's like, what if we do all this wonderful stuff and make the world a better place, and it turns out all to be fake? And it's like, well, you know, that's okay. But we know it's not fake. We know weather extremities are increasing. We are seeing climate refugees now. I think in the United States and Europe, in many ways, we have been shielded from the most extreme climate changes and impacts of climate change. But that's no longer the case. We've hit that 1.5 degree point. Like, we're going to see more and more, and you're starting to see that. I'm from South Carolina. Growing up, other than Hugo, I can count on my hands the number of times Charleston probably flooded. What does it mean when Charleston floods 3 or 4 times a year? You know, what does it mean when they are regularly having snow in the Midlands? You know, these are things that are happening that, like, oh, yeah, it's always been like that. And I'm like, no, it hasn't. Like, I lived through it. Even in Arizona, I think that we've done a lot for water conservation, but we're realizing it's not enough. You know, when I moved here, I was told, be ready for monsoon season because it rains during monsoon season. You know, we get all of our rain in a month. And I've lived here 6 or 7 years now, and I've yet to have a monsoon season. And so even things that people talk about kind of in the recent history, it's like, well, that's gone. And, you know, not to be all pessimistic, but it's not going to just come back by itself. So what do we do? And I think with the water rights arguments going on, both not only here in the Colorado, but also on the East Coast with the city of Atlanta, many people don't know that there was a major water battle going on with the city of Atlanta and how they get water for the city of Atlanta. Water is increasingly becoming something we're going to argue about, and it's going to eventually come down to politicians and the courts making these decisions about where and how people can live. And so I think that's where older adults really have a unique place, that they have the ability to reflect back and say, like, look, we used to be able to grow this here. Now we can't. Or, you know, we used to be able to plant this here and we can't. I don't know what message is going to be the message that wins, because clearly over the last 40 years, we haven't came up with one. You know, I have a colleague who always says, we got it really right with the ozone layer and everyone came together. And since then, no one's wanted to touch anything. So
0: to that point, which is more of talking about on a global level, it sounds like, particularly since we're talking about older adults, that they themselves have to be mindful of what is going on right now. And for those who are more vulnerable or much older, it sounds like care partners and family members need to also work together with their loved ones to lower the health risks for their family members. It sounds like it's like on different levels, both on a personal level, depending on especially where one lives, as well as more on a policy level and a global level. Is that how you see it, Aaron?
1: Absolutely. I think in many ways, care partners are the difference between a warning being issued and somebody actually doing something about that warning. So, you know, I recommend that all families create a very small climate health care plan checklist. You need to know the person's medications. You need to know what equipment requires electricity. You need to know who can transport them. You need to know where they can go if their home becomes unsafe. You need to know whether they have enough medication to manage a short disruption. You know, during heat events or extreme weather events, don't rely on them. Well, just call me if you need something. Call them, because we know people don't call each other when they need something, because, you know, particularly with hydration, for example, by the time that you know you're dehydrated, it's far too late for you to reasonably think, oh, I'm now going to call someone for help. We need to ask specific questions. Is your air conditioning working? How warm is it inside? Have you been drinking fluids? Are you dizzy? Have you eaten? Do you need me to come over? And that matters for people, particularly people with cognitive impairments who may not accurately recognize or communicate their own exposures. But I think care partners also can enroll their loved ones in emergency alerts to monitor location. You can monitor air quality through the American Lung Association, and they can also help build connections with neighbors. Elder care is a great federal service. It's a federal administration for community living service that can connect older adults and families with local resources. You can visit their website, which I highly recommend to do. They do have a 1-800 number, but their website has it all, as well as an online chat and services. But families often think they have to construct an entire support system themselves. And what I'm here to say is you don't. Part of good care partnering is knowing how to connect the person to existing community infrastructure if they need it. Part of care partnering is putting plans in place so when these things happen, that you're able to activate these networks and these supports.
0: Do you think that the next generation, Gen X and Gen Y and Gen Z, are concerned about this issue and are going to be more proactive about making changes to the concerns that are connected with climate change?
1: You know, I do. I mean, you hope so. I do think overall that future generations are more connected, more aware, and more willing to make changes. But it's a kind of a matter of, like, you know, to what end? The best time to make changes were 40 years ago. The second best time is to start today. And unfortunately, climate change isn't something that we can just wake up tomorrow and like, all right, we're going to make all these changes. And then, you know, by Friday, we're good to go. We're talking decades of undoing. We're talking, at least in the United States, massive adjustments to how we live our lives that can only really occur over a period of multiple years. The infrastructure projects alone to get us where we need to be would take half a decade or more. But I think, honestly, the other challenge that we've seen from surveys is that many younger generations do feel like they need to do something. They feel the need to do something, but they feel like their contribution is so small. And in some ways, they're not necessarily wrong. I don't want to say they're right, but, you know, it becomes the argument that we always have. Like, if I take a shorter shower, that's not going to stop the golf courses from using more water in an hour than I use in a year. You know, if I stop doing X, Y, and Z, that's not going to stop this major producer from doing X. And that's a lot of the arguments, and that's a new argument. It's been an argument we've had, but I think what's happened is it used to be very easy to say, all right, the fuel producers, like, they need to do something. And slowly people have realized it's all so interconnected that it's not just like, it's not just the companies that produce fuel. It's also the companies that, you know, own golf courses, that own car washing stations, that make plastic toys. It just becomes so insurmountable, I think, for many people that they just wonder, like, where do I fit into this? And is my small contribution making a difference? And I would say it is. You know, these small contributions add up and they do make differences. We know that the majority of Americans view climate change as an issue and something that needs to be addressed. I think fundamentally where the disagreement is, we disagree on how we should address it. Many of us have this idea that, yes, we need to do something, but we don't want to change our lives to do anything about it. And I think that's the hardest part and the hardest thing that we're going to have to change.
0: You did mention one or two resources that could help our listeners learn more about climate change and the health of older adults. If you wanted to repeat those and share anything else that you think would be helpful in regards to climate change and how it affects older adults.
1: You know, I think there's some great resources out there. I think the American Lung Association has some wonderful resources, particularly as it relates to air quality now. They have really taken over where the EPA has left off. I think ready.gov and FEMA provide some wonderful resources for pre-emergency planning and how to think about emergency planning. ClimateRx is a wonderful resource for both individuals and their families and their clinicians to learn about the questions that you probably should ask of your providers. I would also recommend people look at their city-specific resources. In addition to Elder Locator, I think it's amazing the local community and county resources that are often available that people don't know about. You know, climate change can seem like an enormous planetary issue, and it is. But I think health is where climate change becomes personal. You know, it's the temperature in your house, it's whether you can breathe comfortably outside, it's whether the pharmacy has power to even give you your medicine, it's whether somebody can check up on you, and it's whether we've built the communities capable of caring for one another when conditions become difficult for some of us. And, you know, I think for me, that's where climate change, public health, and aging ultimately meet. It's working together to create environments and situations where we can come together to respond to, you know, the needs that exist within our communities.
0: Well, on that note, which we will think is optimistic and realistic, I want to thank Dr. Aaron Guest, gerontologist and assistant professor of aging at Arizona State University, for joining us today. Thank you so much, Aaron. You have enlightened us about this timely topic. So thank you again for joining us today.
1: Thank you.
0: 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Thank you for listening to Aging Matters today. And remember, age is just a number, not a label. I'll be back again with you next week.

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5: Memorials are being held today to mark 25 years since the 9/11 attacks on the World Trade Center and Pentagon. We'll re-air a portion of Democracy Now!'s initial coverage and hear co-host Juan Gonzalez read his New York Daily News column just after the attack, headlined, "A Horror to Last a Lifetime." Then we look at how post-9/11 policies and the so-called war on terror have reshaped the country and the world. We'll speak to Asmat Khan of the Center for Global Journalism at Columbia. She won a Pulitzer Prize for exposing the massive civilian death toll from U.S.-led airstrikes in Iraq, Syria, and Afghanistan.
6: It was an era marked by rapidly proliferating official and unofficial wars, extreme government secrecy, a subversion of democratic debate, expanding presidential power, dozens of secret prisons overseas, widespread torture, the advent of drone strikes, the rise of the counterterrorism industrial complex and private contracting, overhauls of immigration policy, and restrictions on the freedoms of speech and press, rights to privacy, and a blank check in the name of national security.
5: And we'll speak to Jamil Jaffer, director of the Knight First Amendment Institute at Columbia University.
7: Lawless detention of immigrants in the weeks after the attacks was one of the first signs that we were operating in a new paradigm, and it contained the seeds of many of the abuses that we saw later on, that we see around us today.
5: Jamil Jaffer and Asmat Khan just helped organize a symposium called The Forever War and the First Amendment. All that and more coming up. Welcome to Democracy Now!, democracynow.org, The War and Peace Report. I'm Amy Goodman. In Yemen, Saudi forces have carried out airstrikes on the port city of Mocha after Houthi fighters routed Yemeni government forces and seized control of Yemen's entire Red Sea coastline and strategic island of Perim. The group's rapid advance has consolidated its power over the Bab al-Mandeb Strait, a narrow maritime passageway through one of the world's most important trade routes. The Houthis have said they won't disrupt international shipping, but reiterated threats to attack vessels from Saudi Arabia. Meanwhile, Iran's Islamic Revolutionary Guard Corps says it struck a U.S. naval drone in the Strait of Hormuz. Separately, projectiles hit two vessels off the coast of Oman, setting one of the ships on fire. At least 15 vessels have been struck by Iran or the U.S. over the last week near the Strait of Hormuz. The latest attack sent the price of oil skyrocketing further to about $110 a barrel, with U.S. diesel fuel prices soaring to more than $6 a gallon for the first time ever. In Dallas, Texas, the Republican Party wrapped up its first ever midterm convention Thursday night, with Vice President J.D. Vance delivering a keynote address in what could be a preview of a presidential run at the 2028 Republican nomination. Vance delivered a combative speech attacking Democrats as the party of hatred. Earlier in the evening, violent threats rang out from the crowd as Texas Senator Ted Cruz delivered a speech attacking political opponents as Islamists and communists.
0: When Mamdani says he wants to seize the means of production, he means it. When Abdul al-Sayed says he has a, quote, obligation to comply with Sharia law, he means it. And when James Tallarico says he wants to dismantle capitalism, he means it.
5: He should be shot, someone shouted out at least three times as Senator Cruz spoke. This came just minutes after Cruz condemned the murder of conservative activist Charlie Kirk 1 year ago and assassination attempts on President Trump. Trump also spoke at the RNC for a second straight evening, asking supporters to pledge to, quote, cheat like hell, unquote, to help Republicans win the midterms. Trump repeated his promise to send all U.S. adults a $5,000 check, but only if Republicans retain control of both chambers of Congress. Trump faced an immediate backlash to his proposal. Wisconsin Congressmember Mark Pocan commented, quote, so now it's $5,000 bribes that Trump will never deliver to attempt to make voters forget what they're paying for gas and food? Whatever happened to those promised DOGE checks? Americans are not fools. We know he lies daily, Congressmember Pocan said. President Trump faced an immediate backlash to his proposal on Wednesday to send $5,000 checks to every U.S. adult if Republicans retain control of the House and Senate in November's elections. The Supreme Court on Thursday blocked the state of Missouri from using a new congressional map gerrymandered to give Republicans an advantage in November's midterm elections. It was the second time this week the Supreme Court issued a ruling on the case in its emergency docket after a Trump-appointed federal judge in Missouri issued conflicting orders about the new map. In Ukraine, at least two people were killed and eight others wounded this morning as a Russian drone struck a gas station in Kyiv. Elsewhere, the city of Pavlohrad is marking a day of mourning after a Russian drone hit a shopping mall Thursday, killing five people and wounding 67 others. Two other shopping malls were targeted by Russia earlier in the week. Ukrainian officials say Russian attacks on private businesses and civilian infrastructure are rapidly growing. The Russian strikes follow an attack by a Ukrainian seaborne drone on Sochi that killed 38 people, that left 38 people injured, and come after Ukraine launched its deepest ever attack inside Russia on two natural gas facilities in the Arctic, nearly 2,000 miles from Ukraine's border in western Siberia. Nepal's government's demanding $20 million in compensation from a United Nations fund set up to cover loss and damage from the climate crisis as rescue and recovery teams continue to search for more than 5,000 people who remain missing more than 2 weeks after a glacier's collapse triggered a devastating flood and landslide. Over 1,200 people are confirmed dead. On Wednesday, a UN coordinator said Nepal is bearing the brunt of a climate crisis it had little role in creating.
8: The devastation Nepal has experienced is an extraordinary stark illustration of the losses and damages that climate-vulnerable countries are increasingly facing. Nepal has contributed very little to global greenhouse gas emission, yet it is experiencing profound human and economical consequences from a changing climate.
5: Meanwhile, an alarming new study finds climate feedback loops, including melting permafrost, warmer wetlands and lakes, and raging wildfires, could amplify the effects of global heating by as much as 30% by the end of the century, adding an additional 0.4 degrees Celsius of warming to an already overheating planet. Here in New York, state, local, and national politicians are gathering at the site of the former World Trade Center towers today to commemorate the 25th anniversary of the 9/11 attacks. A quarter century later, more than 145,000 people are still being treated for illnesses related to the collapse of the Twin Towers, according to Center from the CDC's World Trade Center Health Program. That includes 57,000 cancer patients. Nearly 10,000 people have died from 9/11-related illnesses. This is retired fire department paramedic Lieutenant Conrad Matos, who rushed to the World Trade Center on 9/11 and worked on recovery efforts at Ground Zero for months. He was diagnosed with brain cancer in 2020.
9: I was devastated. Because to be honest with you, I don't know if I would have ran in the way I ran in back on 9/11. I would might have thought things a little differently. Because we went in, we didn't have enough equipment. We didn't have masks, respirators, nothing.
5: Ahead of today's 9/11 commemorations, the group September 11th Families for Peaceful Tomorrows led a rally at Union Square on Thursday in front of the Gandhi statue, followed by a peace walk and a candlelight vigil at Ground Zero. This is Colleen Kelly, one of the group's founding members.
10: Our mission began as this. September 11th Families for Peaceful Tomorrows is an organization founded by family members of those killed on September 11th who have united to turn our grief into action for peace.
5: After headlines, we'll revisit Democracy Now!'s coverage of the 9/11 attacks and look at how the so-called war on terror reshaped the U.S. and the world. ICE has sent a documented immigrant from Somalia to the notorious detention camp at the U.S. naval base in Guantanamo Bay, Cuba. Adam Abdullah came to the U.S. as an asylum seeker in 2023. He had a valid work permit, social security number, no criminal history, was working as an auto mechanic in St. Paul, Minnesota, when federal agents arrested him last December at the start of Operation Metro Surge. During a brief phone call from detention on Tuesday, Abdullah told Minnesota Public Radio he was shackled by his wrists and ankles and flown to Guantanamo about 2 weeks ago after what immigration officials said would be a deportation flight to Somalia.
11: From Miami, they say, okay, now we go to Somalia. Then first we go Cuba for refueling, and then we go some other countries to Somalia.
5: Instead, Abdullah was sent to Guantanamo's Camp 6, built 20 years ago to detain people accused of terrorism. Abdullah says he's among eight Somalis being held there. Last year, the ACLU sued the Trump administration, seeking to stop the transfer of immigrants to Guantanamo, citing punitive conditions of confinement, isolation, and retaliation. In Maryland, local officials are demanding accountability after ICE violently clashed with protesters when federal agents swarmed the streets of a residential neighborhood in the city of Frederick last week. Video released by the group Hagerstown Rapid Response shows ICE agents driving onto sidewalks and grass where protesters and witnesses had formed human chains. Agents surveilling a house in the Tasker Chance neighborhood also beat up peaceful protesters protecting the home with batons. ICE remained there for about 40 hours, with some residents too afraid to leave their homes to go to work or school. Frederick City Council President Cesar Diaz said ICE threatened residents with remarks like, quote, "We see you, we know where you live, and we have your license plate." More footage shows an ICE agent pointing a gun at the people on the ground. Meanwhile, when Frederick police asked ICE whether it had a warrant to enter the house under surveillance, federal agents reportedly refused to answer. In Denver, Colorado, officials and civil rights groups have filed a federal lawsuit attempting to block the Trump administration from deploying federal immigration agents to voting sites nationwide. The lawsuit accuses Homeland Security Secretary Mark Wayne Mullen and acting head of ICE David Venturella of allowing agents to patrol polling sites in violation of federal laws. In May, the plaintiffs say armed federal agents swarmed the parking lot of an active polling site in San Antonio, Texas, to detain a person in plain view of voters. Meanwhile, in Syracuse, New York, ICE agents entered a polling site in June to interrogate a volunteer over a social media post. The lawsuit follows these remarks by Homeland Security Secretary Mullen last week.
12: ICE isn't there to patrol the polling places. We're there to enforce specific threats. The only reason why we would be at polling places if there is a threat to that polling place or we're serving a warrant on someone that we have been actively tracking down.
5: Florida has banned undocumented students from enrolling in public universities. The move comes after a unanimous vote by the Republican-controlled Florida Board of Governors. There are as many as 8,000 undocumented students graduating from Florida high schools annually, and over 50,000 undocumented students enrolled in state universities, according to the Florida Education Association. Florida's already revoked in-state tuition for undocumented students. Robert Casanello, president of the United Faculty of Florida, said in a statement, quote, rather than increasing our university system's capacity to educate Florida's future workers and leaders, this rule stymies growth and closes doors that have helped our communities, he said. Anthropic has published a threat intelligence report showing how bad actors have attempted to use artificial intelligence models to design weapons, launch cyber attacks, and surveil adversaries. Among several potential plots uncovered by the report was an attempt by one user to write a grant proposal for gain-of-function research into a mosquito-borne virus that could make the pathogen more virulent and transmissible. This week, Anthropic admitted to a fourth incident in which a so-called misaligned AI tool gained access to the open internet and hacked into external systems. The rogue AI agent only stopped its cyber attacks when it exhausted its token limit. Anthropic admitted to the breach on Wednesday just after one of its researchers, Jacob Coxon, publicly resigned, warning the race to produce super intelligent machines poses an existential threat to humans. Meanwhile, an investigation by the American Prospect finds Anthropic is building out an extensive monitoring system to keep tabs on activists who oppose the rapid development of AI. And NASA, a film that portrays the Israeli military's use of secret AI-powered systems to deliberately and systematically target and kill civilians in Gaza, received a record-breaking 24.5-minute standing ovation during its premiere Thursday at the Venice Film Festival. This tops the previous record-setting ovation of 22 minutes for The Voice of Hind Rajab last year. NASA is the latest work by Israeli journalist Yuval Abraham and filmmaker Rachel Zohar, who both won an Oscar for the documentary No Other Land, along with Palestinian co-directors Bazal Adra and Hamdan Bilal. NASA was shot in secret on rooftops in Tel Aviv across 3 years and builds on testimony from Israeli military and intelligence sources who spoke on the condition their identities be concealed. The film's title references an acronym used by the Israeli military as a shorthand for civilian killings in Gaza, including of children. This is Yuval Abraham speaking from Venice.
13: Part of why we wanted to make this film is because I think that hearing testimonies from officers who themselves, you know, were operated these systems of killing, designed them, can make the denial of the crimes harder. And there is a direct correlation between the silence or between the denial of the crimes and their ability to persist.
5: And those are some of the headlines. This is Democracy Now!, democracynow.org, the War and Peace Report. Coming up, it's been 25 years since the 9/11 attacks. Stay with us.

0: Zeeshan B seen crying in the streets. This is Democracy Now!, democracynow.org, the War and Peace Report. I'm Amy Goodman in New York with Democracy Now! Co-host Juan Gonzalez in Chicago. Hi, Juan.
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0: Memorials are being held today to mark 25 years since the 9/11 attacks on September 11, 2001. Moments of silence will be held to mark the time hijackers flew planes into each of the World Trade Center towers when the Twin Towers collapsed, and when hijacked planes separately crashed into the Pentagon and in Shanksville, Pennsylvania. The first plane hit the World Trade Center at 8:46 a.m. 2,977 people were killed in the attacks, as far as we know. Nearly 10,000 more people have died from 9/11-related illnesses connected to the collapse of the Twin Towers. 25 years ago, Democracy Now! Was broadcasting from the attic of DC TV, downtown community television in Chinatown, just blocks from Ground Zero. We were the closest national broadcast to the World Trade Center site. It was a beautiful blue sky day. It was primary day here in New York. We were on the air when the first plane hit. This is a clip from we were on the air when the second plane hit. The first plane hit a few minutes before the show. This is a clip from the documentary Steal the Story, Please, featuring our initial radio coverage overlaid with archival video from that day.
2: I'm going to interrupt this taped conversation. Just a little while ago, we heard a loud sonic boom-like crash, and we heard sirens. Well, it appears that planes crashed into the upper floors of both World Trade Center towers minutes apart. We're in Chinatown. We're not far from the World Trade Center buildings. This is all unfolding as this broadcast takes place. Clouds of smoke engulfing the World Trade Center.
0: That was 25 years ago today, as Democracy Now! Broadcasts from DC TV, just blocks from Ground Zero. We spent hours on the air. At the time of the attacks, Democracy Now! Co-host Juan Gonzalez was a columnist at the New York Daily News. Juan, you wrote a column that would appear the next day. It was headlined, "A Horror to Last a Lifetime."
1: Yes, Amy. And as you mentioned, this was mayoral primary day in New York City. And I had actually been up early in the morning. I was already in Brooklyn at the polling places interviewing voters in the mayoral primary when we got news, when the news began to spread about the first plane and then the second plane hitting the Trade Center. And so I sort of tried to leave the polling places and try to head to Lower Manhattan. But of course, all the subways were shut down, all traffic on all the bridges into and out of Manhattan was shut down, and there was total gridlock and panic, really, in the streets of Brooklyn. But I eventually was able to run over the Brooklyn Bridge on foot, as thousands of people were fleeing Manhattan. I think I was the only one heading in the opposite direction until I got downtown. And as you know, covering a major catastrophe is a daunting task for those of us who are reporters. We don't have the full information at first or who or what caused it, the number of victims or the full extent of the damage. Yet we still have to inform the public of the little we know and what we've learned. So I'm going to read the column that I wrote that early that evening for the next day's daily news. A block from the mountain of rubble that had once been the World Trade Center, Fire Chief Tom McCarthy stumbled toward a traffic divider and sat down to catch his breath. The back of his uniform had been ripped away. His right arm was in a sling, and his head was so covered with ash that his eyes seemed like tiny slits. "Don't move, Chief," said a paramedic who rushed up to help. "We'll get you to an ambulance and a hospital right away." "I'm okay," McCarthy said, waving him off. "Take care of the guys in worse shape first." the medic started pouring water over McCarthy's head and eyes to wash away the ash. "Feels great," the chief said, breaking into a smile. "I can see again." McCarthy and the men of Battalion 32 left their firehouse in Red Hook, Brooklyn yesterday morning after the second plane crashed into the second tower at the World Trade Center. "We were watching it on TV," he said. "Then a few seconds later, we felt the explosion all the way in Red Hook. That's when I knew it was going to be a long day." They arrived at the scene on West Street sometime after 9:30. McCarthy had just gotten instructions to deploy his men and was heading toward the burning towers when he heard yet another explosion about 20 stories high in 2 World Trade. "The building started coming down and everybody ran," he said. "It was like being on the beach with this big wave coming at you. Only this wave was concrete and steel and glass." McCarthy was hit and went down almost immediately. "A piece of the Trade Center got me," he said. "But it's my guys I'm worried about." A few blocks away, another lucky and exhausted fireman from Ladder Company 113 in Crown Heights, Brooklyn, was taking off his boots and saying a few quiet thanks. "I thought it was all over for a while," said the firefighter. "A bunch of us went into the lobby of the Marriott Hotel to rescue another trapped fireman when the whole building collapsed on us. We all grabbed onto a pillar and in the middle of the lobby, and that's the only thing that saved us." By early afternoon, word was already spreading that the number of missing firefighters and cops might make this the darkest day our city's uniformed services had ever seen. For Don Domenico, a Port Authority engineer who worked on the 88th floor of One World Trade Center, the day had started like so many others. Domenico had reported to his job at his 7:30 starting time. He was busy at his desk when a humongous explosion shook the building from above. The blast came from the first plane striking the building. "The ceiling started collapsing. File cabinets tumbled over," Domenico said. "A bunch of us regrouped and headed for the stairs." They raced down smoke-filled staircases, passing injured and dazed people as they went. "Just when I got outside and was crossing the plaza," Domenico said, "I heard another explosion and saw glass and steel all over the place." He fell on a car hood, and suddenly there was so much smoke and debris that he couldn't see a few feet in front of him and could barely breathe. He felt his way along a row of parked cars until he found a door that was unlocked, and he sought refuge inside the car. He rifled through the glove compartment of the car, found some tissues, and started spitting out the thick black muck that had filled his lungs. Raheem Terrain, a customer service representative for Empire Blue Cross and Blue Shield, was on the 20th floor of One World Trade Center talking on the telephone to a client when the first plane hit. He looked out the window and saw flames shooting down and people falling. He and other employees scrambled for the exits and made it out safely. As the fire raged out of control, he headed toward the Brooklyn Bridge, along with thousands of others, a river of people fleeing the chaos and terror of downtown Manhattan. Terrain was a third of the way across the bridge when he heard another explosion and turned back to look. Stunned, he watched one of the towers, this marvelous jewel, symbol of the world's greatest city, collapsed like a house of cards. "As long as I live, I'll never forget what I saw today," he said. In a few short hours, our nation had aged in ways impossible to measure. And all over town last night, thousands of grown men and women who had once thought themselves such hardened New Yorkers that nothing could shake them, managed to find their way home. The lucky ones, those who survived without serious injury, held their children and loved ones tight in their arms. They took long, warm showers to wash the ashes from their bodies. And when they were alone in their beds, many saw the wave coming at them again, and they cried like frightened children at the horror they had witnessed. And I think that is what so many people who went through that day will never forget. Just a total way that in a moment, life can change in ways that no one ever expected. Situations and a catastrophe like that changes people forever.
0: Juan, that was such a powerful column. And just for people to understand that column, A Horror to Last a Lifetime, that you wrote for the New York Daily News, that appeared in the paper on September 12, 2001. You're not only writing this unbelievable column, but you're living through it. And that's your incredible talent. That is your remarkable journalistic ability that we started with this week, with your critical exposés of the toxic nightmare that would unfold at Ground Zero as workers were sent back being told that the environment was safe. We're going to link to your columns at democracynow.org. And coming up, the Pulitzer Prize-winning journalist Asmat Khan of the Center for Global Journalism and Jamil Jaffer, director of the Knight First Amendment Institute, both from Columbia University. They have just finished a two-day symposium at Columbia called The Forever War and the First Amendment. Back in a minute.

the days go by. This is Democracy Now!, democracynow.org. I'm Amy Goodman with Juan Gonzalez. The legacy of September 11th shaped so much of the last 25 years, from the thousands who were killed on that day and the families who lost loved ones, to the first responders and volunteers who rushed toward danger only to

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1: 9 days after the deadliest attack in United States history, President George W. Bush stood before a joint session of Congress and said,
2: "Our war on terror begins with Al-Qaeda, but it does not end there."
1: It was the start of the Forever War, a seemingly endless proliferation of open-ended conflicts waged against poorly defined enemies in North Africa, the Middle East, South and Central Asia, and even here, inside the United States.
3: Good evening. American and British forces have begun attacking the Taliban in Afghanistan tonight.
1: In October 2001, the U.S. went to war in Afghanistan. A year and a half later, the Bush administration led the country to war in Iraq on the basis of false claims about weapons of mass destruction.
4: To disarm Iraq of its weapons of mass destruction.
2: Weapons of mass destruction.
5: There is no doubt that Saddam Hussein now has weapons of mass destruction.
1: Vice President Cheney made clear the U.S. government was willing to disregard established legal rules in the prosecution of this new war.
6: We also have to work, though, sort of the dark side, if you will. We're going to spend time in the shadows in the intelligence world. A lot of what needs to be done here will have to be done quietly without any discussion using sources and methods that are available to our intelligence agencies.
1: The CIA established black sites in Poland, Thailand, and elsewhere and subjected prisoners to interrogation methods the U.S. had previously prosecuted as war crimes. Prisoners were tortured in U.S. military facilities in Afghanistan, Iraq, and at Guantanamo Bay, Cuba. Later, the CIA and military deployed armed drones to carry out hundreds of targeted killings, including in places far removed from actual battlefields. These policies all but abandoned the post-war human rights framework that the U.S. was largely responsible for building. The Forever War reshaped American democracy and society as well. Surveillance programs proliferated, from the NYPD's targeting of New York's Muslim communities to digital surveillance operations of unprecedented scope and reach.
7: Today, the president signed a big new anti-terrorism bill that would expand the government's ability to track down terrorists, but at some cost.
1: Anti-terrorism legislation criminalized forms of peaceful speech and association. National security was used as a justification for keeping the public in the dark about the most consequential questions. And secret evidence, secret hearings, and even secret judicial opinions became normalized. The press struggled to fulfill its role, and when journalists did report on controversial and covert programs, they did so in the shadow of the Espionage Act, which the government deployed against journalist sources and threatened to deploy against journalists themselves. Repressive policies imposed in the name of national security did not go unchallenged. Victims and targets of the government's policies filed hundreds of cases in court, often with the help of human rights and civil liberties organizations. Communities that had been targeted unfairly built new organizations to advocate for fairness and defend themselves against discrimination. And a new generation of journalists founded new media institutions to report what legacy newsrooms had missed and ask questions they had failed to.
8: That video produced for the symposium at Columbia University called The Forever War and the First Amendment. It was narrated by Asmat Khan, who joins us now, an investigative reporter for the New York Times Magazine, director of the Simon and June Lee Center for Global Journalism at Columbia, where she's also an assistant professor of journalism at the Jay School there. Her multi-part series, The Civilian Casualty Files, was awarded the 2022 Pulitzer Prize in International Reporting. And we're joined by Jamil Jaffer, director of the Knight First Amendment Institute, previously deputy legal director at the ACLU, where he argued cases around issues like surveillance, censorship, and other human rights and national security issues for many years. The author of The Drone Memos, Targeted Killing, Secrecy, and the Law. Jamil, talk about this 2-day that the two of you put on, symposium,

0: the forever war and the First Amendment as we move today after this 25th anniversary mm-hmm. of the 9/11 attacks?
1: Sure. Yeah. Well, first, Amy, thanks so much for having me on again. So the symposium is about how the war on terror did and transformed the First Amendment and the freedoms of speech and the press. And as you know, those freedoms were tested right away, you know, in the days and weeks after 9/11, with the closure of immigration hearings, the Patriot Act, which expanded government surveillance powers, eventually the expansion of the material support laws, which, you know, reached for the first time certain kinds of speech, the use of the Espionage Act against journalist sources, and, you know, you've covered all of those things, but those are all in different ways tests of the First Amendment. And so the symposium is, or has been, a kind of look back on all of those tests of the First Amendment to kind of evaluate, did the First Amendment play the role that we needed it to? And then also we were looking at the ways in which the decisions that collectively we made in the months and years after 9/11, how those decisions relate to the world we find ourselves living in now, because there's so many policies that the Trump administration has now put in place that are built on the legal arguments and the policies put in place, you know, over the course of successive administrations after 9/11.
2: And Jamil, I'm wondering if you can talk especially about the policy that developed of extraordinary rendition, where mm-hmm. Effectively the government, in collusion with other governments around the world, kidnapped and disappeared people into black hole sites, and where that stands in terms of the legality as far as the Supreme Court is concerned.
1: Yeah, I mean, I think that policy, the extraordinary rendition policy, is sort of emblematic about our collective decision to surrender the values that we thought we were supposed to defend. The rendition policy was one of the policies that the Bush administration put in place in the years immediately after 9/11. You know, obviously we also saw the adoption of torture policies by the CIA and the military. The CIA was torturing prisoners in CIA black sites around the world. Eventually, those torture policies found their way into places like Abu Ghraib and Guantanamo. So this was a real departure, not just from U.S. law, but from the entire international human rights framework that the U.S. had a big hand in building after the Second World War. And, you know, one of the really, you know, when we talk about the departure from those important norms and principles after 9/11, we often focus on the Bush administration, the decision of the Bush administration to, you know, depart from those norms, the decision of the Obama administration to normalize some of those departures. But I actually think that the biggest failure was not in the executive branch. The biggest failure was in the courts, because, Juan, you were asking about, you know, what's the status of the what's the legal status of these policies? You know, almost without exception, the courts have refused to address the lawfulness of these policies. You know, all sorts of cases were brought against national security policies put in place after 9/11. Almost all of those cases brought by human rights victims or by human rights organizations were thrown out on grounds other than the merits. They were thrown out because the plaintiffs were found to lack standing. They were thrown out because the questions were found to be political questions that are relegated to the political branches to decide, or they were thrown out on immunity grounds. They were thrown out on all sorts of bases, but not on the merits. The courts just, almost without exception, refused to address the merits. And it's a remarkable and, I think, really dispiriting thing that 25 years after 9/11, we have almost no law, certainly from the Supreme Court, almost no law on the legality of these really controversial policies that, you know, in some cases were introduced by the Bush administration, and others, you know, introduced by later administrations. It's a real failure on the part of the courts.
2: What about the Department of Homeland Security? Most young people in the United States today don't realize that that was created after 9/11, and it's had such a big impact on law enforcement and other repression now across mm-hmm. the country.
1: Yeah, I mean, I think that we are seeing this in a lot of ways. We're seeing the institutions and the authorities that were put in place after 9/11 now being repurposed by the Trump administration. And, you know, it's shocking, but not entirely a surprise, because from the beginning, it was easy to see that these institutions could very readily be repurposed to suppress domestic dissent, not just the Department of Homeland Security, but, you know, all of the surveillance authorities that were put in place after 9/11, the material support laws, the Espionage Act, all of these things were initially justified, or their use was initially justified by reference to foreign threats. And now, increasingly, we're seeing the Trump administration use these things to suppress domestic dissent. Even in fact, the arrests and the detentions and the threatened deportations of student protesters, non-citizen student protesters, all of that is also built on authorities that the executive branch and the political branch has put in place after 9/11.
0: I want to bring Asmat Khan into this conversation. You spent over 5 years researching the U.S. air wars, and as part of your reporting, you went to different bomb sites in Iraq and Syria and Afghanistan. It was a remarkable series for which you won the Pulitzer Prize. Among the pieces, The Human Toll of America's Air Wars. That's from 2021. I'm looking at a piece you wrote last year, Hegseth Cuts Pentagon Work on Preventing Civilian Harm. Follow the trajectory for us. What came out of your reporting, for example, under Austin, then the Secretary of Defense? What was put into place to more protect civilians, and what's happened today?
3: I would say if we go, and thank you for having me, if we go back 5 years, as we were drawing down from Afghanistan, there was a bit of a reckoning that seemed or appeared to be happening among the lessons learned from the forever wars. My own reporting, that first 5 years of it had just finished, and there was a really devastating civilian loss and a very apparent understanding that the U.S. government knew very little about how many civilians it was actually killing. You know, my own reporting years earlier had shown that the U.S. government thought that its air war in Iraq and Syria, for example, during the war against ISIS, had killed maybe less than 1% of all of the strikes that they had done had resulted in civilian casualties. But the ground reporting that we had done systematically showed that the number was, in fact, 31 times higher. So the publication of that reporting, coupled with this broader investigation where I sued for the government's records about what it claimed had happened and went on the ground myself to go compare by speaking to people on the ground, doing these things the military had not done in their investigations and assessments, it was very clear that there was systematic civilian loss, that this was routine, that there were recurring problems that were happening again and again and were going unaddressed. And I will say that in that time period, that work landed in a way that led to, for example, Secretary Austin at the time overhauling civilian casualty policy, introducing a...
0: This is under Biden.
3: This is under the Biden administration. And, you know, I had my own doubts and concerns about, you know, whether that would be impactful, would they be investigating on the ground, these things that I think are necessary. But what we've seen under the Trump administration is a rolling back of all of those measures. Secretary Hegseth has cut that office. But I will say, regardless of administration...
0: And that office was called the Civilian Harm Mitigation and Response Office.
3: Yes. The Center for Excellence that they had created, as they dubbed it. And, yeah, it has... many parts of it have been wound down. It is not entirely non-existent today, but that policy, there was a very immediate effort by the Trump administration to hamper down, as soon as they came into office, as many parts of that as they could. But I will also say that we have seen over administrations, whether Democrat or Republican, not a great deal of focus on civilian harm. I mean, maybe this moment, that brief moment, was something different in the wake of the drawdown from Afghanistan. But over time, we've seen incredible civilian loss take place under both Democrat and Republican administrations.
0: And I mean, looking at the piece you did, Hegseth cuts Pentagon work on preventing civilian harm, was almost exactly a year before the first day of the U.S.-Israeli strike on Iran. Mm-hmm. That first day was the strike on Minab in yes. southern Iran, the primary school where so many girls and some boys and their teachers, over 170 people, were killed. To this day, the Pentagon has not released a report on this, and President Trump now calls it fake news.
3: That is true. And on that same day, I've also done reporting that showed that there was another missile that hit a different school, along with a sports recreation center, along with my colleagues and the visual investigations team at the New York Times, that showed one of these same this PrSM missile, they call it. They call it a precision strike missile, that these thousands of tungsten pellets killed 21 civilians, one of whom was just a toddler. So we've seen these patterns continue. And when I look at the causes, so for example, you bring up the girls' school in Minab, or you bring up some of these most latest strikes on a wedding convoy. When we start to examine what some of the early understandings of why they may have taken place, whether that's outdated intelligence, you know, there's a belief among some that the military had relied on outdated intelligence, thinking that this school was in fact a military installation. Or, for example, in this recent wedding convoy, there are early reports that suggest that they had mistaken it for something nearby. All of these causes are things that I regularly found in my reporting as leading causes for civilian casualties.
0: And by the way, J.D. Vance, who's now being talked about because he headlined the Trump Republican midterm convention, has said in the last weeks, you know, if we make a mistake, we admit it. When it came, for example, to the bombing of the wedding convoy. But why would you believe that if they haven't even investigated Minab, or have investigated and decided they will not release the results?
3: Yeah. You know, I did file a FOIA request for that investigation, and I've been in back and forth with CENTCOM over the results of it. And it's been, you know, an unpleasant experience, but my FOIA experience with CENTCOM and with the Defense Department has always been unpleasant. It's meant that I've often had to sue with Reporters Committee for Freedom of the Press, with attorneys at the Times. This is a regular occurrence. So, yes, they're being far less transparent. But what I will say is that a lot of these causes that I'm seeing echo the causes I saw under repeated administrations. There are underlying issues that apparently that Office of Civilian Protection had not solved, or that the Defense Department maybe has fought in implementing maybe some of the lessons learned of that office or of others. But these are regular occurrences. They go unaddressed. And that human toll, these individual stories, it's so much more than just the numbers that we hear of, you know, how many people, how many civilians have been killed. These are families and loved ones. And that's important on a moral issue. But it's also important when we understand our place in the world and the effect that we have and what's enabled by what we do and also by what we fund. And I'm speaking specifically about weapon sales.
2: And Asmat, I'm wondering if you could talk about, you know, the shifting legal landscape after 9/11, the secrecy, the expanded surveillance and persecution under the Espionage Act and beyond, how that affected the ability of journalists, especially in the mainstream of commercial media, to properly report on wars and federal policies, and what the impact has been of independent media and whistleblowers going to organizations like WikiLeaks to bring out stuff that was not previously being had not previously been revealed.
3: If you go back to that climate after 9/11, Americans were shocked and devastated and heartbroken, and journalists were asking, how did this happen? What intelligence did we miss? How did the U.S. government fail? And their efforts were largely concentrated on answering these very important and fundamental questions. But we also saw newsrooms institute shifts. So they started making beats for covering national security. There was a real reworking of what kinds of things legacy media was covering, and you know, in many ways, that's incredibly important. But it also meant that more and more journalists were dependent on the federal government for intelligence assessments, what they deemed incredibly important to understanding and answering those questions that felt so urgent at the time. And what you wound up having is, you know, a broad understanding that legacy news media in that time period was incredibly dependent on anonymous sources, sometimes unvetted intelligence, leaks to journalists that oftentimes came from an administration that was trying to lead the public to war. And later on, you would see these sort of mea culpas in major news organizations about what they had gotten wrong and why. I think the most famous is the lead up to the Iraq War. I think many people are familiar with the failures, the unvetted intelligence that made its way onto the very front pages of major newspapers. But I think it was also something deeper. I think we saw a fundamental shift take place in the presumption of guilt or innocence. I think that the label of terrorism or the designation that an individual was associated with a group, just the mere allegation itself would be so damning. And so we went from what would ordinarily be a presumption of innocence until somebody is proven guilty to what I found in my reporting was often a presumption of guilt unless you can prove yourself innocent. And the bar for proving yourself innocent was so much higher than the bar for intelligence used to lethally target and kill someone in the first place. And that gap was enormous. You know, you've had some of the guests from my own reporting on this show, a man named Bassem Razo, for example, whose homes were targeted in the middle of the night of his and his brother. And Bassem woke up one night to see the stars over Mosul, to find out that his wife, daughter, brother, and nephew were killed. You know, the roof of his house was gone. He's looking up. He learns his loved ones have been killed. He sets out on a quest for justice. And he has one of the most rigorous cases I've ever seen. And he's one of so many, like probably thousands at this point, civilians that I've spoken to and interviewed and whose stories that I've documented and told. But he had such a bulletproof case, and him proving his innocence to the US government was so high and took so much labor. And yet, when I obtained the records about the intelligence used to target him, what I realized was that, you know, they provided lots of information about, well, this may have happened, that may have happened, and what they said in this document was that actually we may have confused his home for something else next door or nearby, which, you know, I learned ISIS had previously occupied something down the street or down the block and had left weeks earlier. But when you looked at that intelligence, which was based on just a little bit of filming during the hottest hours of day and a lot of confirmation bias, what you saw was a real gap between what was used to lethally target somebody and then what it took to clear your name. And that flipping, I just give this as an example, that flipping of a presumption of guilt versus innocence, that has taken place across the board. And I think media organizations have been very resistant to examining the complexity at times when somebody has been accused of some association. And I think it's reflected more broadly in the public's attention too. Just that climate after 9/11 was very effective in rewiring our thinking about who is guilty, who's innocent, and what presumptions there should be, and what the threshold of intelligence or assessment or evidence we need to see should be.
2: Jamil, we only have about 30 seconds, but the Trump administration is now extending these terror designations to all of these gangs in South America and Ecuador and Venezuela and other countries. Your assessment of that?
1: I think that the boat strikes are plainly unlawful. I think that they're murder. The ACLU has a great case that they brought against those strikes. They've also sued to get the memo that purportedly justifies the strikes. Hopefully the courts will be more aggressive here than they have been, you know, in over the past 25 years.
0: We have to leave it there, but this is something, of course, we'll continue to cover. Jamil Jaffer, director of the Knight First Amendment Institute, previously deputy legal director of the ACLU, and Asma Khan, director of the Simon and June Lee Center for Global Journalism at Columbia Journalism School. That does it for our show. I'm Amy Goodman with Juan Gonzalez.

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8: 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My name is Miriam, and today I'm going to do my best to wake you up with music from Cuba. My entire playlist today is contemporary music from Cuba. I did a lot of exploring and I found a bunch of songs that I love, and I hope you'll feel the same way. As I've been doing lately, the show is pre-recorded, but I can tell you it's beautiful in Bellows Falls because it always is. In any case, let's get the music going.

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0: I just love the feeling of that last sound. So let me tell you who we've heard and what we've heard, and remind you that if you loved anything you heard and are having trouble pairing what I'm reading now to what you heard before, check us out on blacksheepradio.org, and you can see everything from any show. All right, we started with River by Ibei. And then we heard La Rumba Me Llamo Yo by Daime Arosena. Next, we heard Aguanileo Ogun by Aimé Alfonso. Caldera by Ariwo. Tan Solo Yo by Talmari. El Mulato Rumbero by Roberto Carcases. No Eres Para Mí by Charlie Siaba. Orisa by Gilles Peterson's Havana Cultura Band. Firminia by DJ Higue. That was the song with mostly birds. I had to play that. Chinatown Downtown from Yango Lai Lan. Bendita Mi Santa Muerte by Synthesis. And Tu Libertad by Sweet Lizzie Project. Thank you for listening to Wake Up It's Friday on WOOLFM 91.5 in beautiful Bellows Falls. My name is Miriam, and I'll be here next week to wake you up.
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0: 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I am your host, Tony Panacchia. On this episode of Spoiler Alert Radio, we speak with Romanian cinematographer Tudor Vladimir Panduru. Tudor was born in Piatra Neamț and developed an early interest in photography. Inspired in part by his high school art teacher, he decided to study cinematography at the National University of Theater and Film in Bucharest. Tudor is part of a generation of Romanian cinematographers who have brought the country's tradition of naturalistic observational filmmaking to an increasingly international audience. He entered the film industry as a camera operator and cinematographer, making a breakthrough with Cristian Mungiu's Graduation. Since then, he's worked on My Happy Family, RMN, Suleiman Mountain, Metronome, and Hesitation Wound, earning multiple awards for his cinematography, including GOPO Awards and International Festival Recognition. His recent work includes The President's Cake, which won the Camera d'Or at Cannes, and Fjord, which won the Palme d'Or. Welcome, Tudor Vladimir Panduru, to Spoiler Alert Radio.
1: Thank you for having me. I'm really glad to be with you here.
0: Excellent. Well, first of all, can you talk a little bit about your background and how you developed an interest in both film and photography before deciding to pursue those as a career?
1: It's an interesting and funny story because there's not so much art involved in my family. My parents both are working in the economy business. So my mom was an accountant. My dad studied management and he was also doing things regarding management. Of course, they have a bit of interest in arts. My father paints, but nothing noticeable. I have to say that my main attraction to photography came more from the idea of capturing moments. Together with my family, we were just capturing moments like the classic family pictures that we all have. But throughout this process of taking family photos, I started being attracted to the object itself, to the camera. So it became a kind of toy for me. So I was taking photos of everything that I was thinking is interesting. And if I would see myself with the eyes from today, it was a way of me getting the knowledge with the reality that we are living in a way. And then thanks to my art teacher from high school, I realized what I was doing. Because on the first class of arts, he showed us a photo magazine, which included lots of black and white macro photography. And I told her that I have a lot of photos like that already. And she said that it would be nice to bring them to the class next time. And I brought them. And in 2 weeks from that moment, I had an exhibition in my hometown. So it was a life-changing experience because from an amateur kid who was just looking for stuff, I became an artist, although I wasn't one. So in that moment, I got a bit more responsible about the talent in a way that my teacher was mentioning that I have. And I started learning, and a way of learning visual language was cinema. So this is how I got acquainted with all the great directors from like the 70s and also the modern cinema. I was in love with Tarkovsky and Fellini. I was trying to reproduce that kind of imagery without knowing that I would end up being a cinematographer. So, but I heard about this film school from Bucharest where all the cool kids were going. And I also wanted to go there because I heard that you just take photos all day long. For me, it was a go-to-go. And basically, that's how everything started. And then I was lucky enough to enter the film school. It was a difficult process of applying to the film school back then. There were like a lot of students applying for quite a small pool of places. So we were like 40 on 13 or something like that, 35 on 12 spots available. And I was lucky enough to meet my mentor, Oleg Mutu, who was the previous DOP of Cristian Mungiu, and somehow he opened up a new universe. So, you know, I was lucky to meet the right people in the right time to show me a possible future.
0: So your first collaboration with director Cristian Mungiu was Graduation, about a small town physician who tries to secure his daughter's future abroad after the aftermath of an assault threatens her chances of doing well on her final exams. A trademark of the director's films is showing morally compromised characters while leaving judgments to the audience. How did you help that goal in your cinematography? For example, how do you use longer takes that are observational and feel naturalistic, while presumably being quite composed.
1: Yes, this was my first experience as a cinematographer in relation with Christian Andrew, although I was with Christian before on set on Beyond the Hills, which is his previous film. And back then, I was just a camera operator and the assistant of his previous DOP, Olip Motu. And somehow this style of long takes is something that is part of his language, his signature language, and part of Romanian New Wave's way of seeing cinema, mostly on having a kind of a observational take and also trying to recreate a type of realism that doesn't pick too much sides. And of course, I was quite young when Christian gave me the chance of working on this film. And back then I was seeing life a bit different than I'm seeing it now. And for me, it was quite a demanding technical aspect of holding up long takes. And there's a particularity about the way Christian works that he focuses most of the work on the performance, on the actors. And sometimes because of that, we are going for multiple takes, like even 40, just to get the right rhythm of the entire thing, because not having the editing involved into the language, you have to have all the chances to get everything out of the scene. So for me, that somehow created a lot of difficulty regarding controlling the sound. And that's something quite general when you approach this kind of way of telling the story. And you have to embrace somehow the limitations of the location and try to create a kind of language out of that. So finding the right contrast and the right directionality of the light and the softness of the light, not to feel lit, because most of the scenes had relationship with the exterior. A lot of times we were looking inside and outside, or traveling with the camera from inside to outside, also in daytime and also in nighttime. And it involved a lot of technicality because the light sources back then in 2014 were much bigger. They were using a lot of power and it was harder to hide. And also because we shot in quite a contained number of days, we had to leapfrog from one set to another. So we were planning quite thoroughly the next scene that were coming up, so everything could be done in this amount of time. But I guess, yes, what I learned through the process of this film is to find a way of playing with the movement of the camera inside the scenes and also capturing the realistic contrast that is closer to the need of this type of cinema. And I would like to add that also we were shooting on digital for the first time. We did comparison tests with film, and because of the length of the scenes, we ended up shooting on digital because we had a lot of car scenes traveling, and the best way was to shoot digital because with the film camera, the mags would have been too big and we were supposed to either cut or somehow fit the big 1,000 feet mags in the case of film. So digital was much more helpful in that sense.
0: You are listening to Spoiler Alert Radio, conversations on the craft of filmmaking. On this episode of Spoiler Alert Radio, we are talking with Romanian cinematographer Tudor Vladimir Panduru, whose work includes Graduation, Suliman Mountain, Intrigalde, RMN, The President's Cake, and Fjord. The film Suliman Mountain is the story of an unreliable con artist, his first wife, and the recently rediscovered young son, and his pregnant second wife. Taking place on and around the mountain of the title, the film combines wide-open vistas of Kyrgyz countryside with cramped interiors where the family struggles to get by. How did you approach framing two distinctly different feelings while maintaining an overall consistent visual sense?
1: Yeah, I guess also the relationship with the story here was quite important because you have all this parallel between the small interior cramped space of the truck, which is already a character in the film, and the four protagonists that are traveling through Kyrgyzstan. So you had this parallel between cramped space in which they're living and the vastness of the landscape that we try to enhance with the choices of lenses here. And we shot with the Cook anamorphics. And I think in the way we build the mise-en-scene and the way we try to capture everything to have a kind of epicness and it was something that the reality was giving to us. And somehow we thought that in relationship with the entire story, it would make sense to keep it. It was quite a tough process of doing the film because we didn't have so many resources. Shooting in Kyrgyzstan, we brought all the equipment back then from Moscow. And the experience of working with the young boy was quite incredible because he was quite aware of what was going on. And also his flexibility in this context helped us a lot in achieving what we wanted. And of course, we hiked a lot and we worked a lot on having the best angles on the landscapes and finding the best proportion between dawn and day and night.
0: So then next, you shot the film Intrigalde, centering on a group of aid workers who get stranded in rural Transylvania while bringing supplies to poverty-stricken areas. How did you work to capture the isolation and vulnerability of the characters in this situation while supporting tense yet satirical tone more than truly dangerous? And were there challenges in camera or lighting setups given the forested location?
1: I really love the experience on this film as well. There's something about the Romanian cinema that has something in common. All the directors want to be truthful to the way that they want to approach the visual side. So the experience of night had to be as close as possible to reality. And this was the biggest struggle for me as a cinematographer. So basically, I had to build a layer of darkness, which is visible to the eye, to the camera in this sense. And I brought a lot of lights that were somehow invisible from the directionality of where it was coming to build a kind of an effect of darkness. And on top of that, to bring the brightness of the flashlight. So we did a lot of tests and trying to find the best flashlights to be able to describe this darkness. And in the same time, the entire story is focused on this group of people who are traveling in this car and picking up this old guy that you don't know exactly where he goes and what he wants. So another interesting element was to build a kind of setup where we could move 360 in the interior of the car so that we can have a long shot of like 10 minutes of how they drive and the old guy is brought in. So we had to cut the roof and we built a mechanized slider and also added on top a Moses head, which is a remote head that I was operating from a fallow car. And it implied a lot of work and timing and rehearsals. And in terms of problems coming from the remote locations, it was quite hard. We had a lot of electrician helping us and grips and riggers for us to be able to rig the lights in the trees because the only way was to rig from above. And I have to thank them for this because the result was quite close to what we were expecting.
0: So then you again worked with Christian Mungiu on the film RMN, inspired by real-life events where the arrival of immigrants causes friction in a tight-knit Transylvanian village. Can you talk about lighting and color to underscore the mood for the film with a muted wintry palette generally and several nighttime exteriors?
1: Yes, the nights were quite present in the film and it was part of the philosophy of the film, or at least this is how I defined it for my visual approach. Bad things come from the dark or from the places that you don't know. So in the relationship with the story, somehow I felt that the darkness that surrounds this village would help us create a bit of a horror effect to the audience, although the film doesn't have any kind of relationship to that. It's quite a social drama, straightforward, that talks about real problem that we face today. But it was more like a element of feeling. It would not be so pointed out. And the toned down colors, of course, come from the way that these villages look like. They don't have so much colors involved, but also we thought that a more desaturated approach would clean visually a bit, not having the control of all the colors that would be in the frame. The most difficult thing about this film in terms of lighting was about the last scene of the film, which is a continuous shot coming from the interior of one of the main protagonists and going uphill close to the house and then looking towards the village. And having this in one take made things a bit more complicated in terms of lighting. So I had to use a lot of cranes and a huge balloon just to light the village itself that was seeing what was visible on the last frame of the film.
0: You are listening to Spoiler Alert Radio, conversations on the craft of filmmaking. On this episode of Spoiler Alert Radio, we are talking with Romanian cinematographer Tudor Vladimir Panduru, whose work includes Graduation, Suliman Mountain, Intrigalde, RMN, The President's Cake, and Fjord. As in your previous collaboration, camera moves are often restrained in RMN, a striking example being the raucous town hall meeting involving dozens of participants in a roughly 17-minute unbroken shot. How did you approach the challenge of choreographing this as far as both technical setup and rehearsals, and how long did it take to actually get that scene filmed as desired?
1: Yes, we were all expecting the scene from the moment we started the film, and it was quite appealing in a lot of terms. And there were a lot of questions regarding it, the first thing being the framing and how much movement we would imply before sitting in one still frame until the end. And the question of Christian is, how was he supposed to break the scene at the end? And we had 2 days to do the scene. One day it was more about rehearsing, and the second day we shot it. And we didn't have more than 6 takes. And unfortunately for me, the light went away quite fast. And the last 2 takes were shot by night. But I had to replicate the day effect in a night interior. So luckily, outside the window, there was a flat wall that I could lit that could appear as day. So that was one of the difficulties. And the second difficulty was related to the focus of the audience on where to look on the screen, being such a huge ensemble of close-ups. And we had this idea of following the main character's gaze into the space so we could pull focus around. We shot it on large format RELF, and the depth of field was controlled in a way so it could be clear where there's no focus, so that you can also feel the depth in the place. But I guess we didn't want to force the audience to look in just one place, but at the same time, to be able to follow the perspective of the main protagonist on what's going on also, not just to have an observer perspective.
0: So you more recently shot The President's Cake, taking place in 1990s Iraq, as a 9-year-old girl goes on a quest for ingredients for a cake she has been assigned to bake to celebrate Saddam's birthday. How did you approach creating the naturalistic, almost documentary feel while maintaining a period-appropriate look as well? And were there challenges in filming in Iraq, which doesn't have a lot of film infrastructure, so to speak?
1: Yes, this film became somehow really close to my heart from the moment I received the script, also because I somehow empathize with the idea of a dictator. We also have had one in Romania. So having this story of this girl traveling through Iraq to find those ingredients was something quite cinematic that brought along a lot of ideas that came from the French New Wave and also the Italian neorealism. So we got a lot of inspiration from that and also from Iranian cinema. But of course, on the spot, we didn't find a lot of resources in terms of equipment. So we had to be really flexible to be able to do what we wanted. Of course, there were some moments when we were doubting ourselves that we will even be able to end the film. And I have to say that we had a lot of help from a lot of friends of mine that also came on board on the last notice from our department, gaffer, grip and makeup. And we could bring the film until the end, but also the fact that all the Iraqis that were involved, they put a lot of passion, so the film got shaped in the way it is now. And on the naturalistic level, again, all the knowledge that I had through my career until now made me understand a lot of things about how you light nights with not so much resources and how to light the daytimes. And I was trying to be as subtle and as conscious about what else was I was trying to be as subtle and as aware of how the light was behaving. And also, I was trying to be truthful to the history of Iraq. And we did a lot of documentation and we scouted a lot for the best corners, because you can imagine an Iraq that was hit by war for such a long time, it doesn't look anymore like the 90s. So the job of finding the right places to find the right details of the period of the 90s was the most important thing for us, and of course the work of the art department. And it was beautiful because we also shot in historical landmarks like the marshes of Iraq, which is the place where the Bible was thinking that was the Garden of Eden, and also the first settlement in Sumer, the Ur and Uruk. We had them in the shot, so it was quite a big thing to be able to shoot those places for me as a cinematographer.
0: The film The President's Cake is presented primarily from the girl's point of view. So can you talk about creating that feeling, whether from a lower camera placement or other techniques, as well as contrasting the more sedate feeling of her home in the marshier areas of Iraq with more chaotic and even threatening city locations?
1: Yeah, we have chosen to tell the story from her perspective, although we wanted to create a feeling of a fairy tale and also a more objective perspective in some scenes. So it was a back and forth process through the entire film. And as I was mentioning before, the flexibility made me choose a Ronin, which is a stabilized remote head that I was operating from far, that we were always setting up at Benin's height, the main actor's height. And that gave us a lot of inspiration because we could have scenes that were on a small piece of track. We just had like two pieces of track for the entire film, like 4 meters and a half. But when we wanted to run, we just put the Ronin on a pole and my T-grip and my gaffer was running with the camera. So we could pull out those complicated mise-en-scenes from the film.
0: You are listening to Spoiler Alert Radio, conversations on the craft of filmmaking. On this episode of Spoiler Alert Radio, we are talking with Romanian cinematographer Tudor Vladimir Panduru, whose work includes Graduation, Suliman Mountain, Intrigalde, RMN, The President's Cake, and Fjord. So then, you recently worked again with Christian Mungiu on the acclaimed film Fjord, where a devoutly Christian Romanian-Norwegian family comes into conflict with their new community based on their approach to disciplining their children. Physical location is again sort of a character in the film, so how did you work to capture the setting with natural beauty of the landscape, yet a certain sense of isolation physically and perhaps societally?
1: I was involved in the process of making the film quite early on, and we started scouting in the summer before starting shooting the film. And the main goal for Christian was to find the right place where this action happened. So the fjord, the story of the place was really important to be truthful to the way that the story builds up. The vicinity of these houses and the way that things are close by, like the fjord, the mountains, and the way that you would visually express all the information necessary so that you could understand all the layers of the story. And besides the setting itself, what was really important for Christian is to be truthful and in a way not to force a narrative point of view on the audience. So the approach was made with thoroughness and a lot of attention in having an equilibrium in the way we tell the story. And of course, we were amazed by the landscapes of Norway, and we used anamorphic lenses again to have this character represented at its best. And in the same time, I was really amazed about the way that the light is changing in this specific geographical place, also because of the time of the year in which we shot. The elevation of the sun was quite low and the light was quite cool, like from 8,000 Kelvin sometime in the daytime. And the particularity of the Norwegian houses was that there were a lot of like practical lights that were hanging all over the place that would make everything look cozy. And somehow we accepted that as being part of our language. Although I tuned them down a bit, I played with the color contrast between the coolness and the warmth, having the gap a bit smaller, so that it would not look too warm or too cold on that extreme.
0: In shooting Fjord, how did you work with staging and restrain camera movement, as you have on other previous projects? And in particular, how did you balance rehearsed versus spontaneous performances of often tense interactions between both adults and children while maintaining a relatively objective distance from the characters?
1: I think a lot has to do with the way that we built the mise-en-scene together with Christian, and we did all this process through thorough rehearsals that we had just the two of us before starting shooting. He's the type of director who really knows exactly what he wants, and he proposes things, and from that point on we start working on location. But of course there are a lot of things and nuances that you build up on set, and a lot of things sometimes happen by the way that the rhythm plays out into the scene and not something that you for sure thought about it before. And there were a lot of beautiful moments, kind of special mistakes, I have to call them, or some kind of God cinema that brought a lot of nice elements to the story that elevated even more what we were expected. And there are a lot of things like that, of how you show a particular information, not to make any spoilers about the film. I'm talking about the way that information is brought to the audience, or comments are brought on the level of what is happening in the frame, if it's something natural or if it's an object of the narration itself.
0: So then, can you talk about any more recent or upcoming projects? And do you have any closing words for our Spoiler Alert Radio audience?
1: I did a lot of projects in the last year. I have to say I worked a lot. But the newest, there's another film that is opening this autumn, and it's called The Liberation. It's a film that I shot in Canada with Guy Native as director, and it was really an interesting experience. And I'm glad that I was part of this radio, and I hope everybody that's listening is getting inspired, at least from all the information that I'm sharing. I know, at least for me as a cinematographer, remembering the early stages of my career, I was always hoping to hear a bit more about how things are done. So I hope all this information get to the people that are curious about this.
0: All right. Well, thanks so much, Tudor Vladimir Panduru, for taking the time to talk with us today on Spoiler Alert Radio.
1: Thank you so much for having me.
0: You have been listening to Spoiler Alert Radio, conversations on the craft of filmmaking. I've been your host, Tony Panacchia. On this episode of Spoiler Alert Radio, we spoke with Romanian cinematographer Tudor Vladimir Panduru. Tudor's work as cinematographer has included the feature films Graduation, My Happy Family, Suliman Mountain, Manor House, Intrigalde, Metronome, RMN, The President's Cake, and Fjord. For more information on Tudor Vladimir Panduru and his work, visit TudorVladimirPanduru.com or click the links under the show information for this episode at SpoilerAlertRadio.com. Spoiler Alert Radio is an emerging arts production produced by Tony Panacchia and Paul Elsnaw. 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
7: Welcome to Talk World Radio, a half-hour discussion of politics as if the people mattered. I'm David Swanson. This week on Talk World Radio, we are discussing wars and migrations and borders with Josephine Solanki, who is a project coordinator at TNI, the Transnational Institute, where she works on the militarization of the European Union and EU migration and border policy and related topics. She is also a member of the international Abolish Frontex Network. She will also be a speaker at the online annual conference of World Beyond War, which is coming up in November, which is on the topic of borders. Josephine Solanki, welcome to Talk World Radio.
8: Yeah, thanks so much for having me, David.
7: Thanks for coming on. What part of the world are you speaking with us from?
8: So I'm based in the Netherlands near The Hague. That's where I'm calling in from.
7: A beautiful place, which should be arresting more people, I think.
8: Yeah, absolutely.
7: Can you tell us a little bit about what is the Transnational Institute and what is the Abolish Frontex Network?
8: The Transnational Institute, or TNI, is a research and advocacy institute that was founded more than 50 years ago and works on various issues, basically for more just and equal and environmentally friendly planet and society. So we work across like climate policy, agrarian policy, drug policy, and also work on militarization and war and borders. So that's kind of the program in which I'm placed. And TNI is a member of the International Abolish Frontex Network, which is kind of a very large network that has members ranging from grassroots groups to like larger organizations, that is quite decentralized, and has as its aim, obviously, to abolish the European Coast Guard and Border Agency called Frontex. And sees Frontex basically as a symbol of like the EU's very deadly, very counterproductive migration policy over the last few decades. So we want to abolish Frontex, but also, basically work for like a fairer and a more just, equitable migration policy in the EU.
7: So is Frontex a European Union wide military? It's not based on the many different nationalities of Europe.
8: Basically it's an EU agency, so it comes directly under the EU, it started off as basically kind of an agency that was supposed to like better coordinate the management of European borders, and which was like entirely dependent on nation states to like send some of their personnel and send them some money and some equipment. And it's like 20 years old, 21 years old now, I think. And over the last two decades, it has just massively amassed more power and also more money. And now it has its own personnel, like its own armed border guards that can patrol EU borders and also have now a lot of agreements with like non-EU countries where they actually can be seconded and can be working there, and is trying to like further expand its basically working area to countries that are outside of the European Union. It can buy its own equipment now, so it's also quite lucrative for like the border security industry to make contracts. It's kind of becoming more and more in charge of deportations, coordinating deportations from the EU.

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1: Again, like expand its powers. Currently, it's kind of mostly coordinating in terms of when it works on deportations, like coordinating deportation flights from EU countries to third countries, to non-EU countries, basically. And like, yeah, accompanying also like national guards on these flights. What it's also doing is, yeah, basically, I mean, it, at the borders, right, like stopping people from entering by, I think one of the most drastic examples of why it's a really, really horrible organization is at the in the Mediterranean Sea, which is the deadliest border in the world, according to numbers that we know of, where like tens of thousands of people drown every year, completely unnecessarily, right? And Frontex basically used to have rescue ships, but stopped having these ships so that it doesn't have to like actually rescue people anymore. And now it has drones and airplanes that fly over the sea, detect boats that have people on the move on them who are trying to cross to Europe. And then it relays the coordinates of these boats to the so-called Libyan Coast Guard, which is an institution that is entirely funded and built up by the EU. And the only like reason of its existence is like to go onto the sea, kidnap those people from their boats and put them into like what basically are concentration camps in Libya, where people get tortured and killed and sold into human slavery and sexually abused. And there are like the worst crimes of humanity happening there. So Frontex is directly complicit in like those pullback operations, basically in the central Mediterranean. But then it also works like at other borders, right? For example, at the Greece-Turkey border, where like probably hundreds of thousands of people have been illegally pushed back. Pushbacks are always illegal, but like just to kind of put emphasis on like that people should have a right to ask for asylum, and it's completely disregarded, right? And people are again kidnapped from Greek waters and like pushed back to Turkey in an operation that is a joint operation between the Greek state and Frontex. So that's kind of two of the examples that's really active right
2: and
1: now.
2: Just to be clear, the European Union is paying a Libyan agency to grab people and keep them in Libya, even if they weren't from Libya.
1: Yeah, basically that's what I mean. So this entire like Libyan Coast Guard did not used to exist. I mean, Libya doesn't really have working state institute. It has like two competing like groups that are supposed to be the government, right? And they didn't have a Coast Guard. They didn't even have a how the sea rescue works is that you have different zones that are the responsibility of different countries, right? And there didn't even used to be a zone that was the responsibility of Libya before. And under EU pressure, that zone was like instituted, right? So that they then can say then that, oh, these boats were in the Libyan search and rescue zone. So we need to alert the Libyan Coast Guard, which is also completely funded, equipped by us. Like the boats they have are donated by Italy, the trainings they have, like everything is money that's coming from either EU member states or the European Union. But to give it like this legal, to give it like this veneer of being a serious state institution that is just doing search and rescue, right? That's why they have built up this whole apparatus with the only aim of like stopping people from like entering the EU and asking for asylum.
2: And I'm sure nobody asks what this costs, how much money goes to Libya, how much money goes to Frontex. But if these people were allowed to go where they wish, then everybody would yell and scream, what's it going to cost for schools and healthcare and housing and so forth? So I want to ask the question nobody asks, that is, how much money is Europe putting into Frontex and militarized borders and paying Libya to lock people up and so forth?
1: Yeah, it's, I mean, I don't have the complete number. No, actually, it's a good point that we should probably calculate this number at some point, right? But it's like billions of euros every year. And I think Frontex's budget had risen by like several hundreds of percentage, like percent over the last few years. It has like increased massively. Yeah, of course, this is money that like should be used to be put into like reception facilities for asylum seekers, for refugees, into like healthcare, any kinds of social service, schooling, housing, education, right? Like money which is directly needed elsewhere. And then on top of this is like the point that it's one thing, I mean, to stop those people from coming here, right? But then there's also the EU's kind of co-responsibility in why many people have to leave their homes in the

0: first place, right? So there's, I mean, obviously, like migration is a natural phenomenon. Like people have always migrated, people will always migrate. It's not like a new crisis, how the far right kind of wants us to believe that it's something new. But then there are obviously like crises and wars that are manufactured also by European arms exports or like by the EU, like blatantly just supporting genocide in some parts of the world. And that's also a question that nobody really asks, right? Like why do these people even have to leave their homes in the first place?
1: I mean, the two big causes of migration, if I'm not wrong, are climate change and wars. And most of the wars are US or US and European, or at least with US and European made weapons. So this is not, something that Europe isn't responsible for, right?
0: Yeah, I mean that's two causes basically. Yeah, we have to be a bit careful with this like climate migration because it's often used kind of like it's like the way how migration is being securitized means that like now security actors and like even like yeah, NATO or some militaries are kind of trying to instrumentalize this threat of like climate migration and like so many people having to leave their homes to like ask for more money for their security operations. So it's not like completely clear yet how much migration is basically caused by climate change, but I mean, it's definitely true that like disasters drive people from their homes. And then I think the other kind of less obvious drivers are also like economic injustice, basically like completely unjust trade deals, like massive exploitation of resources of people, labor, countries by industrialized richer nations, the blocking of industrialization in like literally just blocking them from like basically developing the economy in a way that would give people like a higher standard of living. So all of this is also like co-responsible of like countries that have been enriching themselves over centuries, right?
1: Indeed. We're speaking with Josephine Solanki, who is project coordinator at the Transnational Institute and also a member of the Abolish Frontex Network. Josephine, the money that goes to useful foreign aid versus the money that goes to useful humanitarian needs in Europe compared to the money that's going to the military in, with Europe's, relentless dedication to copy everything the United States has done wrong, instead of getting the United States to copy anything Europe had done right, more and more money is going not just to the militarized border patrols, but to militaries in general, right?
0: Yeah, exactly. I mean, so we've seen the firstly, member states of the European Union are now like on this craze to like basically follow Donald Trump in his demand to like spend up to like 5% of GDP completely, I mean, completely made a random benchmark that has no sense at all, but whatever, on their militaries. And like I think 3.5 actually on the military and 1.5 on like anything that can which can be like related to it. So we've been countries like trying to beat each other and like how fast they can reach this completely arbitrary target. And then we've also had the European Union itself basically militarizing like massively. And it's quite crazy because actually it's not like it was not supposed to be like a an institution that ever was supposed to like have an army or spend money on the military. There's actually also a clause that forbids the European Union from like spending money on military equipment for non-EU countries, which they have completely disregarded by setting off up an off-budget fund that does exactly that. But so before, so there's always the EU budget always moves in 7 year cycles. You always have a 7 year budget. So before the 2014 to 2021 budget, you didn't have any military spending basically that was demarcated as such. And in the next cycle, which is going to start in 2028, the proposal now is to have 131 billion euros, which doesn't sound like crazy amounts compared to, for example, the US budget. But like if you see where it came from, it's like a massive increase. It's five times as much as in the current budget cycle. Whereas like any other funding for any other priorities is either stagnating or like decreasing, right? Like any priorities like as such as climate or housing, healthcare, like anything else, agriculture policy, which is quite important here. So yeah, it's quite clear priorities basically.
1: And I mean, 5 years ago or less, everybody talked about military spending as an amount of dollars or an amount of euros or dollars per capita or euros per capita. Now we all talk about it as a percentage of an economy. They've made us do that. And it's not just an arbitrary number, but it's a number that doesn't have to be based on any supposed threat or defense or purpose. It doesn't have to be connected to accomplishing anything, even on its own sick terms. It's just arbitrary. So you just have to maximize it, right? And if they get 5%, why won't they ask for 10?
0: Yeah, exactly. I mean, it's completely decoupled from like what I don't even want to say what is actually needed, because I don't believe that like any amount of I mean, I don't believe in the deterrence, like kind of narrative of countering like any threats and whatever. But it's completely decoupled from like any reality whatsoever, I think. And I mean, for example, the common argument here is there's a lot of like threat mongering, fear mongering around like Russia's supposed invasion of the EU. That is like, I mean, people are now saying might happen in 2029, which is also not based on any facts. That they're like, but then like. NATO and even NATO without the US was already spending much more on their militaries before Russia ever invaded Ukraine. So like now the argument that like somehow spending more money is going to stop Russia from like invading is just complete nonsense.
1: No, and NATO openly says, if you give us everything we want, if you do everything we demand, we'll get Russia to attack Europe in 3 or 4 years. Well, then why not do something different? Then like, is Europe, the United States is apparently not going to be paying for the war in Ukraine anymore. Is Europe going to keep paying for it indefinitely?
0: But I mean, right now it looks like it probably would be. That's what the US wants. And like kind of many people in charge in Europe are not doing what's in the interest of either their populations or I guess the Ukrainian population or like populations of any non-EU countries, and kind of what's in the interest of what's in the interest of like US leader and big capital and arms companies. But like, yeah, I mean, who knows how long it goes on, but right now it's basically still the kind of the narrative that this is what we have to do. Just put more and more money into this war, which like would just need diplomacy and negotiations in order to like come to any solution. Yeah.
1: So you agree with me that we should scale back and abolish militaries, and we should demilitarize borders, if not simply open borders. Is that right? What do you think should be done?
0: Yeah, no, of course. I mean, it has been shown that like almost all conflicts that were kind of solved in history, conflicts and borders, was done through diplomacy negotiations, not through like more military spending and not through more escalation. So I mean, I think it's quite clear that that's the solution, and that like this deterrence narrative just has never worked and is not going to work. So we need de-escalation, we need demilitarization. We also have we have a climate crisis that is like kind of like, I mean, we have wildfires now here everywhere. I guess in the US we also have heat waves, often fires, but right now France and Spain are burning in Europe, and like hundreds of thousands have to be evacuated. And we know that military emissions, military spending, war just like fuels this crisis massively. So it's just complete nonsense. So yeah, and then in terms of borders, I mean, that's exactly what we're also advocating at Abolish Frontex, is to abolish Frontex, like let people have the right to stay, like we say, the right to stay and the right to move, right? Because it's like, we don't want wars that like displace people and keep on destroying their livelihoods, and then say, oh, but you can come here, right? That's also not the idea, right? We want like a society where people can move if they want to, but are not forced to do so.
1: Right.
0: That's kind of the idea. I think to like come to conditions where people are not actually forced from their homes, but then if they choose to come or if they have to come, then definitely that they should have the right to be here, and yeah, not live in like conditions of exploitation and surveillance and deportability, just what we have now.
1: And how can this be done? Can the EU be reined in? Can one nation in Europe oppose the agenda of the EU? What can people do who want to help?
0: I mean, it's two separate questions, right? Like what people can do, right? Kind of like what can be done. I mean, right now, honestly, it's right now just things are looking very bad, I guess, both for like anti-Frontex, anti-border campaigners, and like anti-war activists. I think, because especially in the EU, things have gotten like so much worse over the last few decades, and like this whole language or this narrative which the EU was putting out into the world was like, oh, we are kind of this soft power, we are a peaceful actor, we stand for human rights and peace, which was always a farce, right? It was always completely hypocritical. But at least kind of you could try to like hold decision makers a bit, or like at least influence them in a bit by pointing out this hypocrisy and get them to sometimes do things. And now they have kind of abandoned this thing, right? Like they have shifted to like, we want to be a strong power. We need to be like, Germany wants to have the strongest army in Europe by 2000, I don't know, 29, 2034 or something, which is like historically not a good thing for Germany to do. But like it's compared back to this language and to this, well, I kind of like even abandoning the pretense of like standing in for human rights and for anything different. Sorry, that's a bit of a because, but so yeah, right. I mean, there are some countries. So, for example, Spain has had a big kind of regularization of people who didn't have like status, which has worked. And there are like a few kind of places where you can maybe play out countries against each other or play like use kind of leverage inside the EU. But also we have this massive shift to the right in terms of like electoral politics. Also the European Parliament is very right wing now, so it's a bit hard to like kind of do the kind of work which has been done earlier. But then things can like, I mean, things will change eventually, right? And so I think people just need to like not lose hope, support. I mean, firstly do like local solidarity work, especially when it comes to like people on the move or people who don't have status, undocumented people, like just support in their local networks. Stand in solidarity with those people, like stand up against deportations. There are always like cases where people stop deportations, for example, like provide shelter, provide food, provide support. So that's the one thing, right? Like, and then the other is like work for political change through like political groups, political organizations, kind of the work we are trying to do here, right? Like advocacy.
1: It seemed like to me for years there's been success stories you could point to, including in Spain, where there was a terrorist bombing in Madrid, and then Spain elected a new government and took its troops out of the war on Iraq. When there have been bombings in the UK and elsewhere around Europe, they've sent in more troops and supported the wars more. And the general wisdom is, oh, well, that would result in more terrorism in Spain. But of course, the opposite is true, and there hasn't been another terrorist attack in Spain. Spain now has better, more humane, more sensible policies on migration. Which is likely to make for a success story as well, right? A better place to live in Spain. Is that true? And does it matter if something works for the rest of Europe to look at it and say, oh, that works better. We should do that. Because Europe seems to copy everything that fails in the United States.
0: Yeah, I mean, it should work theoretically, right? You would, I mean, so Spain has had, for example, higher economic growth than many other European states, despite or because of kind of like having a, I mean, in parts a better migration policy, right? It's not like that the utopian model we would want to have, but they've at least done this like regularization. So definitely, like this whole narrative of like, yeah, migrants being harmful to the local economy, which we know is bullshit, right? But that was kind of disproven. But then right now, what you have is either, I mean, almost in all countries, you have this like either you have far right governments already in place, or you have like far right governments that are like w just waiting to be elected. Like you have this in Germany, you have in France, you have in like several other countries, and then you have this typical like the like kind of center liberal, maybe yeah, conservative parties just haven't learned that like copying the playbook of the far right is not going to give them more votes. It's just going to get the far right more votes, but that's exactly what they're doing, right? So like nobody right now has the courage to say anything progressive on migration, like the and obviously and also on like decreasing military spending, right? Because they are just, yeah, they're just basically the discourse has been so much shaped by these far right arguments that they are just scared to like lose more votes then, but it still leads to them losing more votes. But it's very hard to, I mean, see, even if people were kind of looking at Spain or like looking at like success stories and thinking, oh, this is what we do, I don't think right now like political leaders really want to say this, except for like some really progressive radical ones. But it's, yeah, it's a bit
1: And
0: hard
1: again,
0: right
1: they
0: now.
1: haven't seen the Democratic Party in the United States do this and fail for 50 years. I mean, this has been tried, right?
0: Yeah, no, I mean, it's been tried. It's happened in the US, right? It's happened also in the UK and like other places. But then, yeah, I don't know. I mean, it's that, and then it's obviously like in terms of like militarization and stuff. It's obviously also like corporate interests that are behind this, right? In a way, then that you don't want to like, yeah, you can just make a lot of money right now with arms.
1: Are you, in terms of activism and education, are you going after some of the profiteers as well as the governments that are behind this?
0: Yeah, so at TNI we've done quite a bit of research that is trying to look actually at the profiteers, especially of border securitization, and which are often also companies that are involved in like arms production, right? So we have like, for example, Airbus or Leonardo, Thales, like some of them they provide like boats, like border surveillance and like militarization equipment and also arms. So yeah, we try to like shine a bit of a spotlight on them and try to like shame them basically. Yeah.
1: Josephine Solanki, we have just a couple of minutes left. What else should we know, and how can people get involved and keep up with your work? I know Transnational Institute has a website at tni.org. Is that the place to go?
0: Yeah, exactly. That's basically where you can find our reports. If you want to know more about Frontex, you can check out abolishfrontex.org. That's our website. Yeah, and otherwise, I mean, I think like stay critical of like mainstream media narratives that are being put in front of us, and then also like I think especially in terms of borders, it's always good to like remind ourselves that this is a really new phenomenon. Like this whole idea of like that people are like imprisoned basically in the like countries which are like completely random borders drawn, in which they were born. The passports they have, like coincidentally, this whole passport regime is like a bit more than 100 years old, right? Before this, it was completely different. So it has been different in most of the time humanity has been alive. So it can also be different again. It's really not. I mean, borders are really not something natural. It's completely man-made, and we can change it. I think that's kind of good to like keep in mind as a long-term perspective. And then the same thing goes for wars, obviously, right? It's not a historically not a not a way in which conflicts have been like taken out, have been undertaken historically. It's also a very new phenomenon, something we can hopefully overcome.
1: We're going to have to, or it's going to overcome us, I'm afraid. It's one or the other. But we've lived a lot. Humanity has lived more without war than with war by
0: Oh.
1: far. And we're going to have to try to make it entirely that way. We've been speaking with Josephine Solanki, who is at the Transnational Institute as a project coordinator and is a member of the Abolish Frontex Network. It's tni.org and abolishfrontex.org. Josephine, thanks for everything you're doing and for talking with us on Talk World Radio.
0: Yeah, thank you so much for having me, and same, thanks for your amazing work as well.
1: 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Talk World Radio is produced in Charlottesville, Virginia, and syndicated by Pacifica Network. There is no way to peace. Peace is the way.
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3: Welcome to Boom Goddess Radio. I am Jennifer Davis Page, your host. Today we will discuss water. Water is invaluable, playing a critical role in sustaining life, supporting economies, and maintaining healthy ecosystems. It's essential for drinking, sanitation, agriculture, manufacturing, and energy production. Its scarcity, however, can be led to significant economic and social consequences, including food insecurity and conflict. While often undervalued, water's true worth encompasses not just its monetary value, but also its environmental, cultural, and spiritual significance. Today, our guest to explain the importance of water and the journey of migration is our wonderful leader, who is our grandmother, Starstone Strong Oak, who is the leader of this 2,200-mile walk. And on the podcast today with her is Jordan Treckenberg. Welcome, ladies, to Boom Goddess Radio.
4: Miigwech, thank you.
3: You're very welcome. It is my honor. I want to start with a few questions, and then I want you just to tell our audience the story and what you're doing for the next 2,200 miles. Let's start at the beginning. When did the walk, the year that the walk originally started?
4: Well, the walk, water walks have been done quite a long time. I think Josephine Mindam, and she walked 25,000 miles for the water in her time, and that's a lot of miles to walk, and it's very, very inspirational that she was able to do that. She was one of the founders, so we're honoring her in this walk. And for myself, going to the Women in Water Coming Together symposiums every year for the last 4 or 5 years at Lakuta Ray, and the linking of women in water, so critical, and a reciprocal kinship, indivisible almost, and that all of us humans, we come into beings through the breaking of the water of our mothers. And it was just inseparable, the way that women are treated and the way the water is treated, mm-hmm. how important it is for us at this time to really realize how imperiled the water is and how loved it needs to be. Like, we're doing this walk for the water. We're doing this walk for all to recognize the Seven Fire Prophecy that spoke that if all of the indigenous people retrace the path, like we're leaving from Maine close to the border to Canada as we can, we're retracing the path, the route to follow the mega shell all the way to the place where the food grows on the water, where the rice is at Lakuta Ray. And in doing so, we feel that we will realize the prophecy that all people will come together to light the eighth fire, where people of all nations, women of all nations, and men, that's just protecting and supporting of women, that we will change all the policies, even to change the policy regarding water, because it's predicted that it will be like gold pretty soon. There's already a global shortage of water.
3: What year was the first walk?
4: Oh, I think that started in, early 2000, because Josephine, she crossed in 2019.
3: Okay.
4: By that time, she had walked 25,000 miles over different walks all over, the turtle. So she's really the inspiration behind these water walks. She saw the need for the water to be loved and protected. She saw the critical function it had for all life. Without water, there is no life. Even as a sun dancer, I know you can do without the food, but the water is very difficult to go without water. Every single thing needs it. And,
3: Did you take over as a leader once Josephine passed away?
4: No, I did not. I can't claim that. What okay. I was is, you know, I'm with the Division Bear Circle Intertribal Coalition, and we've been doing we've been teaching people about walking in balance with all our relations and how the kin that we're in equitable relation, that the water and humans, like human beings, are not the top of the food chain, that we're all in reciprocal relation if we're in balance, and we're not in balance with water. So we really teach about the midwifery, that women, their role plays in all of the water and the plant life. And that critical role that we play is embedded in the curriculum that we teach about reciprocity, about equity, about the least voice having the most attention needing to be paid to it. And when we look at the environment, we look at the plants, we look at the water, who speaks for them? We speak for them. The women, we speak for the water. And we recognize that water is life. And in every one of us, we have those original cells from our mothers and our body that stay with us the whole rest of our lives. So this critical resource, this critical water, is not, it's being mined, it's being polluted, it's being bottled. I mean, I'm old enough, I remember a day where we did not have any bottled water because we had clean water to drink from the land. Mm-hmm. So now, we have people trying to own the water, just like we have people in policy trying to own women, trying to own people and decide who gets to be here, who doesn't get to be here, where we get to live. So this, to me, is so critically important. At the center of it is the water.
3: How did you make the decision as to when to start? I know the walk is going to start July 1st. Why did you make why was July 1st so important to you?
4: Well, I think spirit shows it. When I think about July 4th, this is the beginning of the problems with the policies.
3: Okay.
4: So the fact that we're going to be walking during that time, at a time when, the colonial world would be gathering to celebrate the first construct, that the first iteration of the construct was so disparaging of the environment and women. It actually were only males, if you look it up, only men could vote, and only property owners, right, that women could vote.
3: Right.
4: And the doctrine of discovery, so we're looking at the doctrine of unity now. We're wanting to really unify all the people together as equitable, to address not only the hardships that have happened to Indigenous people and to the water and to the environment. When they set up that constitution, they set up an ownership policy, owning land, mm-hmm, owning water, mm-hmm, owning everyone, owning the women, because we had no right to vote for a long, long time. And, and owning the land to say who could be here, who could not be here, by one group of people who are out of balance with all of our relatives. And so we look for the policy change. What really led me to this, I had a dream about it. And then I had a dream and I thought it was ridiculous. Here I am, who did I think I was? 79-year-old, two-spirit woman here, going to walk all these miles to the place where the walk the whole prophecy and walk to the place where the food grows on the water. What a foolish thing I thought. And then I go to the women of water, and then I learn about Mary Ellen's dream to manifest the coming of 5,000 women. If 5,000 women gather at Good Ray, that we could turn these things around. And then all of a sudden, I'm looking at my dream, I'm looking at her dream, and I'm thinking, we could walk this dream. We could manifest this dream. And it's like, for me, it's so deep. It goes back to all the ancestors.
3: Mm-hmm.
4: It goes on to all the ones that are connected to this prophecy. And to be able to walk that path with all of our ancestors in our heart, with the water in our heart, walking to the place where the food grows on the water.
3: Okay.
4: That we can turn this around. Because the spirit world does not acknowledge time as existent the way we do it.
3: Okay.
4: We do it so we could just make a meeting with each other and get there on time or something. But actually, in the spirit world, this is like nonsense because there's no such thing as time. So therefore, then we could do this. We could do it now. And we could manifest what it meant to do now. we could actually have people come together in total equity with each other, healing ourselves for all of the oppression we've integrated through dance and pray with the water, and pray the women praying together and for the healing of the water is like healing for all of us. It's healing for everything.
6: Now you're
4: so that's what it means for me.
6: You're telling such a wonderful story. By the time this show airs, it'll be you would have started your walk on July 1st. So tell me, you're going to end up at Mary Ellen's in Wisconsin. How long is that going to take you? You plan on being there when?
4: We plan on getting there no later than September 23rd.
6: Okay.
4: And then we'll be greeted the day before. I think there'll be a powwow gathering of the community, and we will get ourselves all our feet massaged and everything when we arrive. Then we'll be ready, for the beginning of the prayers and be participating in all those healings. So it's sort of like this walk is the beginning of the summit. It'll take us. We left a wiggle room in case for weather. And, we made a lot of contingency plans to make sure that people were safe on this walk, that we have medical, protocols in place. But the thing is, we left room for weather.
6: Right.
4: So we expect it will take us to 3 months because we do expect some weather. Spirit's going to get us there right when we're supposed to be there. There may be about 100 of us.
6: Okay.
4: There's a whole lot more are going to be at the beginning than I even planned.
6: Okay.
4: It could be more because what's happening is there's a big calling going on right now. I just found out about all these tribes and there's all these people coming. I've been getting all kinds of calls, people who live in Maine. And I don't like to know why things happen at the last minute, but Spirit has a plan. So I know there'll be plenty enough to walk. And I know... If I had somebody just floated the idea of maybe 100, but it could be more because of what's going on at the last minute.
6: And then people will be able to join you along the route. Is that?
4: Yes.
6: How many I know you can't give me a number, but how many do you think will be a part of the walk when you get to the end? And can they drop off mid journey?
4: Yes, they can. They can walk for a day. They can walk for an hour.
6: Okay.
4: They will know everywhere we are. We have two coordinators to say exactly where we'll be. We're going to contact Indivisible National, too, to let them know where we are.
6: Okay.
4: To meet us and greet us where we go. We have lunch stops of an hour. We're hoping that we will be able to speak with people in that time and talk to them about what we're doing and really encourage them to go to the summit. My goal is to attract 5,000 women along the route to make it to the Lacourt d'Iray. That's my manifested dream that, okay, we're walking. It's beginning to accelerate, and I'm thinking it's going to accelerate as it goes, especially I think your podcast is going to help. I think that we're going to get a lot of media attention as we go, and I think that doors are opening. They're going to continue to open. But what I love the most is the spirits have let me know that I'm not in charge.
6: If you're just joining us, you are listening to Boom Goddess Radio. I am your host, Jennifer Davis Page. Our guest today is Grandmother Starstone Strong Oak and Jordan Treckenberg. And we are discussing the beautiful journey, Walking the Dream, from July 1st to September 22nd. Now, you're going to walk from what time in the morning to what time in the evening?
4: We're going to get up and have a ceremony to greet the day, probably around 4:30, and then we'll start walking at 7 a.m. We'll walk till about 5:30 in the evening. Okay. It'll give us plenty of time to rest up for the next day. And because we're leapfrogging, it's going to be doable. Because people will say walk a mile, then they get to the back of the line. The next people carry the copper bucket, carry the water forward, and the water can never go backwards. It can only go forward. And while they're walking, we will stop at every puddle, every moving water. We will pray for the water, And then we will, if we encounter animals in distress or animals who have transitioned, we will stop and honor them along the route. And we will do that. So, you know, and then because people will have time to rest in between, they go, like if we have a lot of walkers, then you divide that up into a 30-mile walk, and suddenly you have people walking and resting, well-rested walking, and we can make that time. We can really do that time. And we're hoping if we get...
6: Tell me the significance of the copper bucket, Grandmother Strong Oak.
4: I wanted to include Jordan in it and talk about the copper bucket. Do you feel like you could talk about
6: the copper bucket? Absolutely. Jordan, do you want to talk about the copper bucket?
7: This is what I know. And speaking from the copper bucket is not my ancestral tradition. So I'm learning from especially the Ojibwe elders and the people who've learned from them. And so I'm speaking to those wisdom keepers and all the ancestors that carry that knowledge, that what I say will be received in a respectful way, that the copper is a very powerful conductor. And because water is alive and has the memory of all of life as long as it has existed, mm-hmm. that the copper holds that water and allows the memory of that water to continue to live and be in that vibrational frequency that is its most abundant and lively self. And when we pray to the water in the copper, those vibrations actually change the alignment of that water, especially if it's disrupted by disease, by chaos, by traumatic memory, by any of the pain that our ancestors, any of our relations have experienced, any of the contamination, that those songs and the vibration of the copper help the water realign in its most living, nourishing self. And then when we open that vessel out to the atmosphere, the spirits know that we are speaking to them in prayer. And it allows those spirits to know that we are remembering that relationship and that we know we are 70% water. Mm-hmm. And everything that we do to the water, we do to ourselves. So if we tell the water loving things, if we have good intentions, if we put the water in loving vessels that allow that vibration to move and ripple across the universe, those ripples are felt in every part of all of the multiverse. So every prayer, every song that we speak into this water is not only felt at that position where we found it, but it connects all of the waters everywhere across, and it's felt everywhere.
6: Is there anything else you'd like to add, Grandmother, to the to what Jordan was saying about the copper bucket, or was she right on?
4: She was right on. I'm so happy that I asked her to speak of it. Couldn't have said it any better, and it was beautiful to hear what she said about the water. And what it came up for me when she was talking about the water is that I've done a lot of work with women who've been traumatized, mm-hmm. and that I used to, and I had an LICSW. I like to call myself a recovering therapist, but I had an LICSW, and I used to see women that had been sexually harmed. And I would go two times a week. I would go to a place where the water flowed over a waterfall, and I would sit there and I would allow all the stories I'd heard to flow down the water, mm-hmm. that the water would carry it to the sea and that it would flow through me. So while I acknowledge the story is moving through me out for healing with Mother Earth and let in the water, really taking that pain and transforming it. And the women that do have the trauma, their tears are like water that falls from the heavens. It's the pain of the ancestors. It's the pain of all that. And that it's all wrapped up in the, you know, inseparably from the water and the pain of the water, even what it has endured. And to know it's loved and that it can actually respond. Like, you know, I put a glass of water. If you put a glass of water in the, and you look at it and you love it and you say wonderful things, it will be really taste well and it'd be good for you. But if you had water that you said bad things to, that you treated badly, and you acted in a disrespectful way, that water doesn't taste the same. So it's like in the copper when she was talking, when you carry the copper cup, especially women carry the cup. Women carry the bowl, women carry it. And in the carrying of this copper bucket, all of that women and connection with the water is just, again, healing for everything.
6: Healing as you're going through your journey and stopping at the end of your day, and you have radio people and you have television people covering your journey, will people be able to register as they're going along? So if you're in one city and they see it on the news, will they be able to register to walk as far as they can with you?
4: Yes, and we're counting on that, really. And we're counting on some people may not be able to walk the whole route, but we're really counting on people gathering. Because imagine all those people gathering in one place. In my vision, we're more than 5,000. We're so many that Wisconsin can barely hold us. That's how I see it. It's like we need to care for everything right now. It's such a critical time in history. So I see us gathering momentum, providing support and registration, and hopefully scholarships and ways for which that people who don't have the money can get there. Because we need to hold each other like that. Those of us who have the means can support those of us who don't have the means. And that we're hoping that, you know, even as we go, that we'll have funders who want to contribute to be sure that people can make it, especially like people of color and indigenous people.
6: You're right.
4: Who don't have the means, you know, with the cost of food, gas prices, and just the cost of sheltering when you get there. We just need to, you know what? This is just coming to my mind. No one knew what would happen at Woodstock when it happened.
6: Right.
4: This could be like a Woodstock.
6: Well,
4: I mean, it could be that people don't know why they're going, but they're going. They're going for their life. They're going for the planet. They're going for before we can't see our children enjoying water or having enough of it. We do it before it becomes, you know, so much that only the billionaires could have it. We're doing it to stop the policies that are eradicating water and that are drying up the aquifers. We're doing it for all our lives. And I think that people will feel that. Women will feel that. And they're going to start going. It's already happening. We're getting calls as like today. I got several calls. I said, oh, my God. I said, a lot more people are coming than, you know, it made my heart feel really good to know that it's gathering steam.
6: As well it should. Will people be, we only have about 3 minutes left. Will people be able to, that are not going to be walking, but will hear it on the news, will they be able to donate along the way? Will they be able to contribute?
4: Yes, they can donate directly, Abu Naji Aki.
6: Do you have that website address so that people can donate?
7: Spiritofthewater.org.
6: All right, and they can donate through spiritofthewater.org.
4: And the other way they can also donate is through visioningbear.org, and we will see the money go where it's supposed to go.
6: Does this help... Do you think this will help with clean water bills as you go along? Do you think that this will contribute to helping lawmakers with clean water bills?
4: I think so, especially seeing these grandmothers coming out and saying, hey, you know, this is critical right now, the condition of the water. You have to put policies in place to clean the water. I could see them using this really, it would be a spark plug. I actually think it might be the way it gets transformed as the policies begin to shift when we call attention to it. Like when people see how critical it is, how important it is, and they recognize, and you know, along the way, we'll probably have facts to say, because we only have so much fresh water on Mother Earth. Most of the water is seawater. So if the Earth, you know, if we pollute the small amount of water, I forget if it's only 30% of the water of Mother Earth is actually fresh water that could be potable. And we're depleting and have done so much damage to so much of that water that something has to done, and it can be reclaimed.
6: I'm running out of time. I'm so sorry. I'm running out of time. But what I do want to do is thank you very, very much for giving this valuable information and telling our listeners about the walk. I want to thank our listeners for their continued support. 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We can also be heard on Spotify, iHeart, Amazon, and CastBox. And remember, love, kindness, and respect is never wasted. The only thing wasted is a day without a smile. We will see you on the radio next week. Let me just say one more thing before we sign off. I'm going to be keeping up with you guys as you're walking. So at some point, we will find out when is a good time for us to get an update on your walk.
4: Thank you so much.
6: Thank you. And this is Jennifer signing off.
8: Welcome to Radio Curious. I'm Barry Vogel. Imagine growing up in a tightly bound community of no more than 60 people, many of whom work from dawn to dusk, subjected to the unimaginable indignities and torture of their time and place. Why? Because they were African Americans born into slavery in the United States in the first half of the 19th century. They hoped and dreamed of freedom, freedom to an unknown place, freedom, a guide for those who fled their bondage and risked their lives. Freedom for some was found in the seaport town of New Bedford, Massachusetts, where escaped former slaves were welcome. New Bedford was the richest city in the world in the 1850s, a city run by Quakers and other abolitionists who created a safe haven for black people from the South. The 1,000-plus men and women who found refuge from their bondage were more than enough to hire the newcomers as they arrived. Often, the men found work on whaling ships that ventured forth around the world from the New Bedford Harbor. In this series about the Underground Railroad, and the fourth in our series about New Bedford, we explore the lives of freedom-seeking ex-slaves who made the journey to the southeast corner of Massachusetts. We continue our visit with National Park Ranger Mark Mello. Part of Ranger Mello's work is that of a tour guide interpreting the history and stories of pre-Civil War New Bedford. His interpretations focus on the bravery and dedication of most all of the New Bedford residents at that time. I join Mark Mello's walking tour about the Underground Railroad's connection to New Bedford in the Old Town section of New Bedford on September 2nd, 2016. This edition of Radio Curious begins with Ranger Mello's story of Nathan and Polly Johnson, free black people who lived and worked in New Bedford, he as a pharmacist and she as a confectionery.

0: Nathan and Polly Johnson were two free African Americans who lived in this city. Nathan was a pharmacist, what we would consider a pharmacist today. Polly was a confectionery. She made sweets. Let me tell you, her sweets were the talk of this town. If you could not afford Polly Johnson's sweets, you were talked down upon as if you could not afford a big screen TV today. You were considered lower class if you couldn't afford her sweets. But think about that. Polly had two things going against her in the 1800s. Not only was she an African American, she was a woman. And neither of those two groups in the 1800s were expected to make much of themselves. She goes on to own three properties in the city. Nathan up and leaves her, goes out to the California Gold Rush, only to return several years later, begs Polly to let him back into the house. Guess where she puts him? In the basement. Well, I guess he had what he had coming at him. But her story is truly a remarkable one, considering the speed bumps that she had to scale, the hurdles she had to jump to achieve what she did. But we usually talk about this building for another reason. It's this guy. Anybody recognize this gentleman?
1: Frederick Douglass.
0: Very good, sir. Frederick Douglass, or as he was formerly known as, Frederick Bailey. Bailey is a slave down in the Carolinas. In Maryland, excuse me. He's down in Maryland. Decides to run away one day. Makes his way up the eastern seaboard. Finds himself in Newport, Rhode Island. It is there that two wealthy Quaker merchants from this city will go and tell him to come back to New Bedford. We have a place for you to stay. And that place will be the Nathan and Polly Johnson House. Now, as he makes this journey, he marries a young woman by the name of Anna Murray. After marrying Anna, he decides to change his last name to Johnson. He knows his owner knows him by the last name Bailey. If I can change my name, it'll be that much more difficult for him to find me. He gets here to the city, and he stays in Mr. and Mrs. Johnson's house. Mr. Johnson doesn't like that. Says there are far too many African Americans in this city with the last name Johnson. You need to switch your name. Mr. Johnson is reading a book in which the main character's name is Douglas. The name sticks. That name that we know him by, Frederick Douglass, he got in this very city. His first home that he ever owned as a free person was located right over there, right behind the parking garage. No longer stands, unfortunately. And it is from this city which he will give one of his first public speeches, which he will become well known for as he grew older in age. His first will be over in Nantucket, but one of his early ones will be right here in New Bedford, right up the street at Liberty Hall, which will be our next stop. So I want to direct your attention diagonally across the intersection to the now Bay Coast Bank. At one time, this building right here stood there, Liberty Hall, one of the early meeting houses in the city. It will be donated as a place of forum where people could go and discuss the issues of abolitionism and slavery. Early prominent speakers there, Frederick Douglass, as I already mentioned. Anybody ever heard of William Lloyd Garrison? Pretty prominent man of the early 1800s. And a young and not yet president, Abraham Lincoln, will all speak right there across the street. That's the one that gets me, my friends. Abraham Lincoln was there. That's pretty cool. Not talking about abolitionism, though. He is plugging for the election of Zachary Taylor to the presidency of the United States. So he's not talking about slavery or any moral wrongs or any of that stuff. He's trying to get Zachary Taylor elected. Good politician, right? What more could you ask for? But this building was very important because of that bell that was up in the bell tower. And if you look at the building, a piece of that original building still remains. You look at that greenish-tinged plaque right there on the wall facing us. And on the bottom of it, there's a little out-jutting protrusion on it. That's an original piece of the bell, which is up in the bell tower at Liberty Hall. That bell, when it rang, was a signal to every fugitive slave in this city that they were in danger and that they needed to get into hiding. So whenever that bell rang, you knew if you were a fugitive, I better hide. These trouble's coming. 1850s roll around. The fugitive

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1: The people here fear that that U.S. Marshal is on the ship because the ship came from Boston. A man by the name of Rodney French runs up into the bell tower, begins to wildly ring the bell, alerting every single fugitive in this city that they are in trouble. Now, go to find out, the U.S. Marshal wasn't on the ship. He never had the kahunas, so to speak, to come to this city. He was all talk and no action. But Rodney French didn't know that, did he, when he went up into that bell tower? He knew what the law was. He knew what he was doing. But to him, helping those people was more important than any law that Congress had passed. Criminal. His acts were criminal. Was he a hero? Again, you can all decide that on your own. This city, though, thought of him as a hero. He goes on to be mayor of this city. And if you make your way down the Fort Tabor, Fort Rodman, way down on Clark's Point, I suggest that if you've never been down there, some nice, beautiful walks right out, open to Buzzards Bay. It's really quite a nice area. You'll either drive down East Rodney French Boulevard or West Rodney French Boulevard. His name is still immortalized in the city. That is what the people of the city thought of him. Our story takes a final turn, though. In April of 1861, Confederate guns opened fire on Fort Sumter in Charleston Harbor, beginning what we now call the American Civil War. Bloodiest war in American history. Over 700,000 casualties. It's more than all other American wars combined. Hanging in the balance, though, was not only the fate of a nation, but also the fate of thousands of fugitives all across the North and millions of slaves all across the South. What will become of these people? And at our last stop, back down at the 54th Park, we'll close with their story.
2: This is the second part of our series on the Underground Railroad in New Bedford, Massachusetts. National Park Ranger Mark Mello is our guest as he leads a walking tour in the Old Town section of New Bedford. 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I'm Barry Vogel.
1: So we're here in 54th Regiment Memorial Park, dedicated to those men who served in the 54th Massachusetts. But before we talk about that, we have to first talk about the Civil War a little bit and how do we get to that point. Important to remember that in the early years of the Civil War, it's not really a war about slavery to President Lincoln. You look at a lot of his early writings, a lot of his early speeches, he doesn't really mention slavery. He's very adamant that it's about preserving the Union. However, that takes a little bit of a turn in January of 1863, as he signs the Emancipation Proclamation into law. Now, contrary to common belief, the Emancipation Proclamation does not free the slaves. Basically, it doesn't free a single slave when it's written. What it's going to do is, basically, it is an executive order, an early executive order. So we think that executive orders are something new, but they're not. They've been around for a long time. And basically, Lincoln realizes that as President of the United States, he does not have the authority to take slaves away from loyal citizens to the United States. So how does he get around that? Well, he basically says that if you're in rebellion against the United States of America, and we move through your area with the Union Army, now we can free the slaves that are in that area. And it's important to keep in mind that not all slaveholding areas were in rebellion against the country. There's four border states, Missouri, Kentucky, Maryland, and Delaware. All four of them are slaveholding states which have stayed loyal to the Union. So these states, you know, they're loyal citizens. Lincoln cannot take the slaves away from those people because no president has the authority to take property away from individuals. He does the same with the many counties all throughout the South that have decided to secede from the Confederacy to rejoin the Union. Most obvious is West Virginia, the western counties of Virginia, which decided to secede from the Confederacy to rejoin the Union. So all of those places he excludes from this document. The freeing power of the Emancipation Proclamation, though, will be as the Union Army moves into areas

0: that are in rebellion against the country. Now the Union Army, the Northern Army, has authority to free those slaves along the way. But it does something else that's very important for our story. In it, there is a clause which basically says that African Americans will be allowed to serve in the United States military. One of the first governors to hop on this idea is the governor of Massachusetts, and he's going to call for the formation of the 54th Massachusetts Volunteer Regiment. Now, it's important to note that African Americans serving in the U.S. military is nothing new. It's been a long tradition. They've served in the American Revolution. They served in the War of 1812. They served even in the Mexican-American War, but never in large numbers. For the first time with the Emancipation Proclamation and what happens after it with these new formation of these all African American units, African Americans will serve in large numbers and will serve in units comprised only of African Americans. That is with the exception of the officer corps. They will have all white officers. By the standards of the 1800s, it's deemed that African Americans are not fit to lead themselves in the battle, so they will be led by an all-white officer corps. But aside from that, they will be comprised only of African Americans. 54th Massachusetts Regiment will have a recruiting office here in the city. Right here behind the Customs House, on the grass area, is where the building once stood. And some 60 or so African American men will come to this area and will enlist to serve mostly in Company C of the 54th Massachusetts Regiment. One of the most famous of them is Sergeant William Kearney. Kearney, we don't know a lot about his history or his background, but we do believe that he was probably a fugitive slave. He comes here and he enlists, and him and the rest of the members of Company C make their way up to Boston, where they do some training for a couple months, and then they make the journey down to Charleston, South Carolina. It's there where they will be facing Fort Wagner, a little fort in the harbor down there. The commander of the unit, Colonel Robert Gold Shaw, he's a white officer in command of the 54th Massachusetts. When the orders are given that they have to attack the fort, basically the commanding officer leaves it up to his subordinates as to who will lead the attack in. Shaw will decide to go first. He knows it's a fool's errand, he knows it's going to be suicidal, but he wants to prove a point. He wants to prove that African Americans can fight just as good as the white soldiers. 54th goes in first, and they suffer heavy, heavy casualties in their attack. Now, the most important position in a Civil War unit was that of the color bearer or the flag bearer. That person's lone job is to carry the American flag in the battle. Should that man get shot, the man standing next to him is expected to drop his gun, drop his weapon, and pick up that flag. That's what that flag meant to those soldiers so long ago. That was the value that those soldiers placed on the American flag. The color bearer of the 54th Massachusetts will get shot down. One of the next men to pick up the flag, the final man to pick up the flag, is Sergeant Kearney. Kearney charges up the walls of the fort, suffers at least 4 wounds. 2 of them are serious, but he will never let go of that flag. As the order is given to retreat, he stumbles his way back to Union lines, still grasping that American flag in his hands. A white soldier will come up to him and offer to carry the flag back for him, and he'll say no to him. As it is claimed, he said, this flag will only be held by a soldier of the 54th Massachusetts. For his actions that day, Sergeant Kearney will become the first African-American man to warrant the awarding of the Congressional Medal of Honor. Not the first man to receive it, but his actions are the first taken to warrant the awarding of the Medal of Honor. You'll receive it some 30 years after the war, and you'll receive it in the mail. Now, I always get the question whether or not that was because he was an African-American, to which I respond, yes and no. In fact, he got it in the mail, had nothing to do with the color of his skin. It's just how it was done in the 1800s. Doesn't seem quite right to me and you in the modern world where, you know, you get the nice Rose Garden ceremony with the President of the United States himself awarding you the medal. But back then, you would have received it from your postmaster. Kind of ironic, but that's just how it happened, whether you were white or black. However, the fact that he got it 30 years after the war very much had to do with the color of his skin. You can go back and look at congressional records in which it is debated whether or not an African-American man is capable of winning the Medal of Honor. But nonetheless, the Kearny forces will win, and Kearny will become the first African-American man to warrant the awarding of the Medal of Honor, and he is from this very city. Civil War ends in 1865. The 13th Amendment gets passed. And with that, so ends our story, right? No more slavery, no more need for an Underground Railroad. So everybody can now go home because the tour is over. But does the story really end there? I don't think it's any hint or any secret to anybody who turns on the nightly news. Whether you think of it as justified or not, that's your prerogative. But the fact that we still discuss these things and the fact that these issues are still brought up means that there are still some underlying problems there. But to me, each one of these stories has something a little bit deeper. It transcends the issues of racism or slavery. It boils down to one word: courage. Courage to stand up for what you think is right. You know, whether it was the people who welcomed Joseph Smith into the city down by the waterfront at our first stop, the young girls who helped Mary over on Johnny Cake Hill, the Quaker merchants who went into the customs house, Rodney French who went up the bell tower, or Sergeant Kearny who charged up the walls of the fort. They all had the courage to stand up for what they thought was right, no matter what the consequences of those actions may be. You know, how many times in our own daily lives are we faced with those difficult decisions where what we believe in, what we hold to be right and wrong, is challenged, whether it be at school, at work, in the family. When the popular and easy thing to do isn't always the right thing to do, how often do each one of us have that courage to stand up for what we hold to be the right thing to do? It's one of those things where stories over 150 years old can still be applicable to us today. How many times have we been confronted with these situations? And how many times do we have the courage to stand up for what's right? If somebody today came to you and was in need of your help, would you have the courage to help them no matter what the ramifications of that action may be?
1: Mark Mello, thank you so much for providing these stories about New Bedford, Massachusetts for Radio Curious.
0: You're very welcome. Thanks for coming.
1: And I'd like to ask you some questions about you.
0: Absolutely.
1: One of them is there a eureka or an aha moment that occurred in your life that gave you new direction, new inspiration, caused you to create a different life path?
0: There kind of is. And mine, I guess you could say, is a little bit earlier than most people's. I have a passion and a love for the American Civil War. It's really the thing that I love. I love the story of whaling, certainly, and I love the story of the Underground Railroad, but if it boils down to one thing, really the Civil War is it. And when I was 3 years old, probably not the best parenting decision in the world, but my parents let me watch the movie Gettysburg. And from that moment on, I have been obsessed with the American Civil War. As far as the point, that one thing that really got me into history and the field of history and wanting to become involved in the National Park Service and wherever I go in the future, really, that is the moment that kind of was the eureka moment, you could say.
1: Are you from this part of Massachusetts?
0: I am. I am from Freetown, which is not too far away from here. So I've always kind of been in this area. But ironically, even though I grew up here, I never knew that there was a national park here, which tends to be a problem for a lot of people. We fail to recognize what's in our own backyard. But a couple years ago, I was lucky enough to start volunteering here. And at the start of the summer, I actually got this position. So I'm very fortunate.
1: What would you like to do with the remainder of your one precious life?
0: You know, it's a good question. Park Service has always interested me. I mean, I would love to be a park ranger down in Gettysburg or something like that. But also, college professor idea has always been very alluring to me, and to be able to share what I know with people who want to further their education in history. So as long as I get to talk about history, I think I'll be happy, because this is really what I love to do.
1: And finally, Mark Mello, is there a book that you could recommend to our listeners?
0: Depending on what you're interested in specific, I'm a park ranger, so deal with me, because I can never just offer one suggestion, because that's not what we're told to do. We always have to give you a couple of ideas. If you're interested in the whaling industry, two very good books. One of them's Leviathan. It's a very good book, all about the whaling industry, not only in this area, but all across the country and the world. Basically focuses on the United States, though. And another very good one is a first-person account of a man who went out on the Charles W. Morgan, which left from the city. It's called Whale Hunt, and that is right out of the person's mouth who lived it, so that's a very good book as well. Underground Railroad, I mean, where to begin on books to talk about that? One that pops to my mind is Fugitives Gibraltar, which kind of deals with this city and how it was, in a way, a Gibraltar for many of those fugitive slaves who were running away on the Underground Railroad.
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0: Absolutely. Thank you.
2: This was the second of our two-part series about the safe haven for formerly enslaved African Americans who made their way to New Bedford, Massachusetts in the 1850s. Our guest is National Park Ranger Mark Mello, who works at the New Bedford National Historical Park in the Old Town section of New Bedford, Massachusetts. Our New Bedford series also includes two visits with Michael Dyer, the senior historian at the New Bedford Whaling Museum. These interviews with Michael Dyer may be found on our website. The books Mark Mello recommends are Fugitives Gibraltar, Escaping Slaves and Abolitionism in New Bedford, Massachusetts, by Catherine Grover, Whale Hunt by Nelson Cole Haley, and Leviathan by Philip Hoare. That's H-O-A-R-E. This program was recorded on September 2nd, 2016, in the Old Town section of New Bedford, Massachusetts. 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The postal address is 700 West Smith Street, Ukiah, California, 95482. The phone is 707-621-5075. Ignacio Ayala is the assistant producer. I'm host and producer Barry Vogel. Thank you for listening.

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0: Thank you very much.
1: I'm going to play three songs and I'm going to kind of go right on into the next one. And I just want to say just really thank you. This is my first time headlining in Bellows Falls. This is my first show in Bellows Falls because I've only ever sung with Chris at the Opera House. And so it's always nice at the first show, you know, people. I have bipolar disorder. Yeah, that's usually what happens there. It's like, it was like crickets, right? But 1 in 4 Americans actually live with mental illness. So if you look around the room right now.
2: Mental illness!
1: I mean, seriously, look around the room right now. Like, y'all, this is like a lot of crazy people up in here. So I talk about it a lot in my music. 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

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You don't know what's coming around

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Fire! 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

this next song goes out to a lot of different people, but I think specifically this week it goes out to anyone in DHS or ICE. There's a bucket of human fecal matter in the back that you can stick your face in and

0: 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I don't know about you, but I will never again settle for ukulele.
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0: Now Matt the Cat's gonna show you what was on the juke in the back.
1: Hey there, Hep Cats and Crazy Kittens. I'm Matt the Cat, where it's at, back on the scene with my record machine, hitting you with the racks and stacks of shellacks as we feature another full hour of 1940s and 50s rhythm and blues. This is the juke in the back, the soul that came before rock and roll. And this week's show is dedicated to one of rock and roll's true innovators, Ike Turner. Much has been said about the late, great Ike Turner, and a lot of times his negative legacy outweighs his positive contributions to rhythm and blues and rock and roll. He was proficient on both the piano and especially the guitar. An extremely influential guitar player from the heart of the blues, the Mississippi Delta. Isaiah Turner was born in Clarksdale, Mississippi on November 5, 1931. His mother, Beatrice Cushenberry, was a seamstress. His father, Lester Turner, was a Baptist minister. Ike always said that he witnessed his father getting beaten by a white mob when he was very young. He would die 3 years later. Some say from those injuries, others say from an industrial accident. Either way, Ike had lost his father, and his mother soon remarried to a guy named Philip Reeves, who didn't get along well with Ike. Ike's interest in music sprouted when he was 8 years old and began hanging out at local radio station WROX. Soon he was a DJ, spinning blues records and learning boogie-woogie piano from the great Pine Top Perkins. In high school, Ike joined a large local dance band called the Top Hatters. He played piano for them, and eventually the Top Hatters broke off into two groups, a group that wanted to continue playing big band jazz and Ike's group, a rhythm and blues combo. This is where the Kings of Rhythm were born, a group name that Ike would use on and off for the rest of his career. The Kings of Rhythm played juke joints and backed up blues greats like Sonny Boy Williamson, Howlin' Wolf, Little Walter, Elmore James, Muddy Waters, and Charlie Booker. It's around this time that Ike Turner met B.B. King. B.B. was so impressed with Ike's performance, he talked him into going to Memphis and looking up Sam Phillips at the Memphis Recording Service. B.B. had just signed a major contract with L.A.-based RPM Records, and Ike was interested in picking up the same type of deal. As the Kings of Rhythm made their way to Memphis, Tennessee, they consisted of Jackie Brenston on baritone saxophone and vocals, Raymond Hill on tenor sax, Willie Kizart on guitar, Willie Sims on drums, and the great Ike Turner on piano. A lot's been said through the years about the writing of Rocket 88. Jackie Brenston claims to have written it, Ike Turner claims to have written it, the rest of the guys claim to have written it, but let's just say it was written along the way. It was obviously based on Jimmy Ligon's 1948 record Cadillac Boogie, and sounds nearly identical with different lyrics. Of course, both songs are about a car. What really made Rocket 88 stand out sonically was Willie's distorted guitar. And as the story goes, while they were unloading the instruments in Memphis, the cone in Willie's guitar amp got cut. They didn't have the money to change the cone, so they just went with that distorted guitar sound. Either way, the record stood out and became what some claim to be the first rock and roll record. It was recorded on March 3rd, 1951, and released on Chess Records in April. See, Sam Phillips at the Memphis Recording Service recorded it and then sold the masters up to Chess in Chicago. This song is a piece of not just rhythm and blues history, not just rock and roll history, it's a part of American history. Here's the great Rocket 88, and as the label read, it's by Jackie Brenston and his Delta Cats. But we know it's by this week's feature, Ike Turner and the Kings of Rhythm.

straight. Real gone daddy, and I travel day and night. With my real gone rocket, I know everything's alright. When you see my rocket come pulling in, don't ask me where I'm going, just wonder where I've been.

long yellow streak, a ball of fire and smoke. That's my rocket pulling out, that's all she wrote. I'm long gone, baby, know the reason why. I'm long gone, baby, no time to say goodbye.

Mike Turner and the Kings of Rhythm as Jackie Brenston and his Delta Cats with their follow-up to their number one smash, Rocket 88. That's Real Gone Rocket, which didn't do anything on the charts, but I love Ike's boogie-woogie style on that record. Soon after the release of Rocket 88, the Kings of Rhythm split with Ike Turner and Jackie Brenston because they just didn't see any money from their number one smash. Ike soon complained that Jackie had gotten a big head and he split with him. So then Ike moved to West Memphis, Arkansas and set up shop as talent scout for LA-based record label owners, the Bahari Brothers. They owned Modern, RPM, and Flair Records. And since Ike didn't have the Kings of Rhythm anymore, he became a session player. And it's Ike Turner playing the piano on this great B.B. King record, released on RPM in 1952. Here's You Know I Love You, and listen closely for Ike's piano. I'm Matt the Cat, and we're featuring the great Ike Turner, one of early rhythm and blues' greatest innovators, this week on the Juke in the Back. Now-

0: Howlin' Wolf's debut smash from late 1951, released on Chess Records, it would chart as high as number 4 in early 1952. That's Ike Turner playing that very memorable piano part. How many more years?
1: Oh, mercy.
0: Yes, Ike is a session musician during this part of his life, but he's itching to get his band back together. Let's jump up to 1954. Ike has switched instruments. He taught himself how to play guitar, and man, would he change the way the guitar was played in modern music. Here he is with another guitar great, playing alongside Elmore James. Odie Payne is on drums on this one, too. It's classic. Released on Flair Records in 1954, listen to Ike's guitar style on this one. Here's Elmore James with Show Nuff I Do. I'm Matt the Cat, and we're featuring Ike Turner this week on The Juke in the Back, the soul that came before rock and roll.

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0: Dennis Binder, a blues cat from Rosedale, Mississippi, that got his training in Chicago and then ended up back in Mississippi by the mid-1950s, hooking up with Ike Turner, who had just recently reassembled the Kings of Rhythm. Willie Sims was back on drums. He had Bobby Fields and Eugene Fox both playing tenor saxophone. Jesse Knight Jr. was on bass, and of course Ike Turner on that rolling piano. I Miss You So was released on Modern Records. See, in 1952, Ike had sort of split with the Bahari Brothers and gone back to Memphis to work for Sam Phillips. He backed up such great Sun artists as Billy the Kid Emerson, Little Milton, The Prison Airs, and many, many more. But now it's 1954, Ike is back with the Bahari Brothers, and he's gotten the Kings of Rhythm back together again. However, that wouldn't last long. In late 54, he briefly hooked up with Jerry Lieber and Mike Stoller out in L.A. They had just formed their own Spark Records. And they released Ike's latest incarnation of the Kings of Rhythm, this time fronted by Eugene Fox, the tenor sax player, who went under the name The Sly Fox. Oh, by the way, with Eugene Fox on vocal, Raymond Hill, the great tenor sax player from back in the Rocket 88 days, was back in the Kings of Rhythm. This song, Who Do Say, was recorded in April 1954 in Clarksdale, Mississippi. It was released in December on Spark Records. Here's The Sly Fox, backed up by the Kings of Rhythm with Who Do Say. I'm Matt the Cat, and we're digging the great, influential Ike Turner on this week's Juke in the Back, 1940s and 50s Rhythm and Blues.
1: Now something's going on that I can't sit. My baby leave home, nobody knows where she went. I hate to do it, but I guess I may. I'm going to do

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When I look into her face, I could almost think she could hide behind a student's awning. That's young Hank, she's a real loving mama, keep her for myself. With a woman like this, I don't need nobody else.

Ike Turner's playing a slick guitar part on that record. The record read Willie King and the Ike Turner Band. Willie King is actually Billy Gales, a cat originally from Missouri. He made a name for himself playing drums behind Robert Nighthawk and Earl Hooker in Cairo, Illinois. He then joined up with saxophonist Raymond Hill in Clarksdale, Mississippi. Before he knew it, Billy Gales was in the Kings of Rhythm. That tune, Peg Leg Woman, which was released on Vita Records in 1956, features Eddie Jones and Raymond Hill on saxophone. Eugene Washington is playing drums, and Fred Sample is on piano because Ike Turner is on guitar. Billy Gales would remain in the Kings of Rhythm for quite some time and is considered by some to be Ike Turner's greatest vocalist. They soon got a deal with Federal Records out of Cincinnati and recorded this blues classic, I'm Tore Up, which Federal released in 1956, as Billy Gales with Ike Turner's Rhythm Rockers. Plant your ears on this one, baby. Here's I'm Tore Up on the Juke in the Back.

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1: Musicians for playing the wrong note or showing up late, he has yet to touch drugs, and he expects his band to remain drug-free as well. While in St. Louis, a game-changing event happens in the life of Ike Turner. He's playing at the Club Manhattan, where he meets two sisters, Eileen and Anna Mae Bullock. Anna Mae got so into the Kings of Rhythm that she persuaded Ike Turner to let her sing during one of the group's intermissions. He was so impressed by the 17-year-old that he signed her up as a backup singer for the group. As I'm sure you know, Anna Mae Bullock would become Tina Turner. The first recording she appeared on was a song called Box Top. It's a very catchy tune. It was first issued on the Toontown label in 1958. The Toontown label read Ike Turner, Carlson Oliver, and Little Ann. When Cobra Records re-released it, the label read Ike Turner's Kings of Rhythm. So listen closely for Tina Turner singing background vocals as Little Ann. Here's Ike Turner, this week's feature on the Juke in the Back, with the highly infectious Box Top.

Now it's time for the Great 78, where we take a thick piece of shellac and harken back to a time when 78 RPM records were king. This week we're featuring influential guitarist, composer, producer, Ike Turner. He recorded this song in Clayton, Missouri in August of 1959. It was released under the name Icky Renrut, which is essentially Ike Turner backwards. He used a pseudonym because he was still technically under contract with Sun Records. This great instrumental, Ho Ho, features some amazing Ike Turner guitar acrobatics, and it was released on Bill Stevens' record label, Stevens Records. Stevens was such a fan of Ike Turner that he started his own record label, but it didn't last long. Here's this week's Great 78, Icky Renrut with Ho Ho.

Man, those are some fine Ike Turner guitar riffs. That song's called Matchbox and features Tommy Hodge on lead vocal. Eddie Jones and Carlson Oliver are playing the saxes. Fred Sample's on piano. Willie Dixon's on bass. And Odie Payne is on drums. It was recorded in early 1959 at Cobra Studios in Chicago, but it remained unreleased until the 1980s. What a tune. I'm Matt the Cat, and we're featuring the legendary Ike Turner on this week's Juke in the Back, your weekly source for 1940s and 50s rhythm and blues. Up next is an early Otis Rush record released on Cobra in 1958. Chess Records' own Willie Dixon, who played bass on that last number, is producing and playing bass on this one. The great Little Brother Montgomery is on piano, Jackie Brenston and Harold Ashby are on saxes, and Billy Gales, who we heard sing and lead a couple of records ago on I'm Tore Up, is playing drums on this one. Stevie Ray Vaughan would name his band Double Trouble after the title of this song. And it's believed that it's Ike Turner playing the guitar licks throughout this entire record and not Otis Rush. Here's a true blues classic that's become a standard. Otis Rush and his band with Double Trouble as we feature Ike Turner this week on the Juke in the Back.

0: featuring Jimmy Thomas on lead vocals. That's Ike Turner going under the pseudonym Icky Renrut. Released on Stevens Records in 1959, you see, Ike was still under contract with Sun Records, so he couldn't put the record out under his real name. Bill Stevens was a fan of the Kings of Rhythm in St. Louis, and with money from his father, decided to start his own record label, but it lasted less than a year. Still, that's a catchy number I usually can't get out of my head. Hey, hey. As you can hear by listening to this week's program, even though Ike sort of remained under the radar during the 1950s, he was a major musical force. Not only was it him and his band who were responsible for what some consider to be the first rock and roll record in Rocket 88 back in 1951, but he played behind and shaped the sound of cats like Billy the Kid Emerson, Little Milton, B.B. King, Billy Gales, Otis Rush, Elmore James, and the list goes on and on. We touched on Anna Mae Bullock's part in all of this a few songs ago when we heard Matchbox. There are many stories about how the two got together. Some say that Ike let her live at his house while she had the baby of another guy in his band. That's true, but musically they didn't really get together until 1960. See, Ike wrote a song called Fool in Love, and he had Anna Mae Bullock lay down the scratch track for the demo. Sent the demo off to Sue Records in New York. Juggy Murray, the head of Sue Records, dug it so much, he wanted to release it as it was, as the demo. Even though Ike had intended to go back in the studio and re-record it with a guy singing the lead. Right at the same time, Raymond Hill, remember him? He played sax for Ike on and off throughout the 50s. He was trying to persuade Anna Mae Bullock to go with him and join his band. Ike turned the tables when he offered to give her full credit on the record as Tina Turner, a name he just gave her. She agreed, probably seeing this record had legs. And that's how it started. Sue Records released Fool in Love in 1960, and it rose to number 2 on the rhythm and blues lists. Ike and Tina Turner would record for numerous labels throughout the 1960s and become one of the top acts in America. Ike and Tina Turner were inducted into the Rock and Roll Hall of Fame in 1991, while Ike was incidentally serving a prison term. Isaiah Luster Turner died at age 76 on December 12th, 2007. I'm Matt the Cat. Remember, soul, it's a feeling. And you'll get that feeling each week when you tune in to your source for 1940s and 50s rhythm and blues right here on The Juke in the Back. And let's go out with a bang. Here's Ike and Tina Turner and their big number 2 smash from 1960, Fool in Love. I'll catch y'all on the flip side next week. Goodbye, everybody.
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0: Well, we've run out of whiskey, and the women have all gone home. Thanks for dropping by. 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For more information, please visit jukeintheback.org. I'm Miss Rosie. See you next time on the Juke in the Back.
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I'm your host, Mr. C, and I'll be spinning some 45 RPM records for you tonight. 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

Mountain here on the Flipside Radio Show as we get started here with the first 45 of the night. I don't know how many times I listened to that at very high volume with or without headphones on their album on which that song was released. And, you know, I finally found it after all these years just this week on a 45 RPM record. So tonight's theme is found on 45, because I have several records I'm going to play for you tonight, many of which I've wanted to play for you on the show, and I never had them on 45 until tonight. So let me flip this over. This is a song called The Laird. It's another cut from that album, but this is the first time I've ever had it on a 45, so I'm going to share it with you now.

Little group called Mountain there here on the Flipside Radio Show. A decidedly less exciting song than the A-side, Mississippi Queen. That's by far their biggest hit from 1970, but they had several other hits and lots of personnel changes over the years, so glad I could share that one with you on a 45. Just picked it up this week. A little scratched up, but, you know, what do you expect from 45 RPM Records? Especially if they're in the Flipside archive. Most of them, if they've belonged to me since the 60s or 70s, they've been well enjoyed, and they are definitely scratched up. But occasionally I run across a mint condition one that I'll be excited to play for you. Coming up next, a record that I'm pretty sure you've probably never heard on the radio, or if you did, it was back in the 70s or even the 60s. When this particular gentleman was running for U.S. Senate. No, the flip side is not getting into politics, don't worry. This is by a record about John J. Hooker. And if you're from Nashville, you've definitely, if you've lived here any amount of time, you've heard of John J. Hooker. He passed away in 2016, but he ran for governor and senator and other things more than any other candidate I can think of, and I've lived here my whole life, and I won't even tell you how many years that's been. But I ran across this record this week. It looks like it's been played once or twice, maybe, and I previewed it before I played it. So this is actually a commercial that played on the radio and on TV for the John J. Hooker Senate campaign, and it's so far out of date that I don't worry about doing anything against the rules by playing a political thing, because this is more historical than it is political. Let's check it out.

0: John J. Hooker for United States Senate.
1: So there you go. A blast from the past, way back. I forgot to check exactly which year this would have been, and there's not a date on the record that I can find. But it was paid for by Citizens for Hooker Committee. And I don't know. I'm sure he was a good guy. He was a very colorful character, and a lot of people liked him, and a lot of people didn't like him. But if you've lived around here, as I mentioned, you've definitely heard of him. So tonight on Found on 45 Night, a very unique record that I just played there for you. So hope that brought back some memories, good or bad, for you if you're a longtime resident of Nashville. Speaking of residents of Nashville, I want to give a big shout out to Tamika tonight, a new listener on the Flipside Radio Show broadcast. And Tamika, thanks for tuning in, and I hope you'll tune in every time the show airs. And for the rest of you, if you're listening on Radio Free Nashville, that time is Tuesdays at 7 p.m. Central Time. If you're on one of the other stations that broadcast the flip side, just check with your local station for their schedule and see when it airs. Okay, coming up next on Found on 45, another record I literally just found this week. It's by The Who. I have a couple of other 45s by The Who, but I've never had this one before. So it's safe to say it's never been played on the Flipside Radio Show. This song used to kind of freak me out back when it was on, when it first came out. It's from the rock opera Tommy. And as you know, The Who produced that, recorded that, put out those songs. But here's one that they didn't play on the radio a whole lot. But anyway, when I saw this one, I just had to pick it up. So check it out.

You know, a lot of people probably think that Elton John came out with the rock opera Tommy first because it came out as a movie starring Elton John, or partially starring Elton John. He did most of the singing on that movie, but way before that, The Who came out with the rock opera Tommy. Okay, I'm going to quit talking and play the flip side. It's called Overture. It's also from Tommy. Let's check it out.

Okay, raise your hand if you heard that song on the radio way back when and you didn't even know it was The Who. Okay, well, it's part of the rock opera Tommy, and I hope you enjoyed that. Tonight on Found on 45 Night, I'm playing quite a few records that I've never played on the show before. Before we go any further, I want to say hi to several people. JR, who's been a host here on the show with me, and MJ, two of my faithful listeners. Thank you so much for tuning in. I want to say hi to Terry up in Adams, Tennessee. Say hi to Michael C., who's been here on the show with me before, out in Charlotte, North Carolina. Usually get an email or two from him after the show. Liz in New Jersey, one of my most faithful listeners and person I get ideas from and playing songs on the radio. Fran up in Ontario, Canada. That's right. The flip side is international. And, of course, Mrs. C., she belongs to Mr. C., and occasionally she will listen to the show as well. So thank you all so much for tuning in and everybody else that's tuned in. If I didn't say your name and you'd like me to say hi to you on the air, send me an email at mrc@theflipsideradioshow.com. Coming up next, the Lemon Pipers. If you don't recall the group name, you'll definitely know this song.

Now, if you're a faithful Flipside Radio show listener, you know I've played that one on the show before. But guess what? That's a brand new record, brand new to me anyway. It's in really good condition, better than my other copy or copies. I've probably got at least three of those. This is about the best one I have. It's very few scratches have been found on this one. So let me flip this over and play the B-side for you. It's called No Help From Me by the Lemon Pipers.

Coming up next, a band that I definitely play on the show quite a few times every year, the Beatles. So, yes, they're probably my favorite band of all time, or at least in the top two. And it's hard to find a Beatles record that's not, you know, in the top five on the charts when it came out. So here's a record that I found on 45 recently that I don't think I've played it on the show before, because I don't have it on a 45, or I didn't until now. This one's pretty scratchy, so somebody's really been enjoying it, but hopefully we can enjoy it tonight. And let's check it out. It's, when the Beatles came out with a 45, it was basically a double A side. Both sides were hits almost every time. This is no exception.

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1: Why would I play a scratchy record? Well, it's the only one I have of that particular one. I've got those songs on other media, which would be, you know, against the flip side rules of playing 45 RPM records. Okay, coming up next, The Temptations, with a record that was covered by a group called Widespread Panic. Some of you younger folks that are listening probably know who I'm talking about. In fact, I had a friend a few years back, I guess we're still friends, that was obsessed with Widespread Panic. So he was telling me how Widespread Panic did a cover of this song, Ball of Confusion, that he just thought was so much better than the Temptations version. I'm sorry, I've got to disagree with you there. And this particular record is in really good shape. It's I don't see any visible scratches on this record at all. And I can tell it hasn't been worn down or worn out. Of course, I'm using my bifocals to do this inspection, so take that with a grain of salt. But let's check out The Temptations with Ball of Confusion.

Pure Prairie League here on the Flipside Radio Show. Now, let me quickly get this Elvis record on. I hate to go through a show without playing one Elvis song, or one Elvis record, I should say. I'm going to start with the B-side, and I hope you enjoy it. And I'm trying to get as many records in as I can before the top of the hour, so I'm going to stop talking and play some more records. Uh-oh, something's wrong with that one. Okay, change of plans. We're going to a song that became famous on a movie. And it was a British movie, and a British singer made her debut in this movie. But it was an American actor who was the star of the show. Let's check it out.

While Lulu singing, I want to say thank you so much for listening to the Flipside Radio Show. I had a blast. I hope you did too. Be back next time spinning some more 45 RPM records. Just check with your regular station for air times. This is Mr. C, and I'll see you on the flip side.

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7: 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Sadly, nobody is here right now, but thinking ahead, the mute DJ pre-recorded an hour-long message in place of her show. So today, from 4 to 5 p.m., I will play you a mixture of hits, near misses, songs normal people would shy away from, and random elevator slash dental waiting room music compiled by me, Maddie J, the Mute DJ. I hope to bring you music that you might have dismissed because they are not what you prefer. Listen with an open mind, it's all music. Or at least what I consider to be music. Thank you, CJ the DJ, Border Pete, Evan, Wool 91.5 FM Black Sheep Radio, and of course Jenny Joe, because they gave Maddie her voice back. Thanks. Bruce Springsteen has long admired Woody Guthrie as a foundational American songwriter. Harold Levinthal, Guthrie's manager, organized the tribute project to honor Guthrie and Lead Belly. Bruce joined the project in late 1987 or early 1988, right after finishing his album Tunnel of Love. He remade Woody's Dust Bowl ballad Vigilante Man. He wanted to keep Guthrie's message alive for a new generation of listeners. Bruce changed how the song felt by turning a folk tune into a tense, driving rock track. He used members of the E Street Band to build a dark, shadowy atmosphere with heavy guitars and keyboards. He dropped specific historical lines about the Dust Bowl. This choice made the song feel modern, connecting the plight of 1930s migrants to the struggles of modern homeless people facing hostility on city streets.

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Thought I'd seen some ups and downs till I come into New York town. People going down to the ground, buildings going up

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You somebody can freeze right to the bone. I froze right to the bone. New York Times said it was the coldest winter in 17 years. I didn't feel so cold then. I swung on to my old guitar, grabbed hold of a subway car. After rocking, reeling, rolling, ride, I landed up on the downtown side. Greenwich Village.

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I'd get on the stage singing play, man there say, come back some other day. You sound like a hillbilly. We want folk singers here.

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He loved my sound. 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Now, a very great man once said that some people rob you with a fountain pen. It don't take too long to find out just what he was talking about. 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Pulled my cap down over my eyes, headed out for the western skies. So long, New York. Howdy, East Orange.

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Bruce Springsteen got us started today with Vigilante Man. The tremolos then came in with Even the Bad Times Are Good. The Love Affair with Bringing on Back the Good Times. Beautiful Dreams, Twiggy. Talkin' New York, Bob Dylan. 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The nine-piece New York City band has been performing its unique brand of Balkan soul gypsy funk for more than two decades, with music inspired by New York life, immigration, integration, and cultural creativity. 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

Closing sizing this edition of Maddie's voice will be Crazy Fingers from The Grateful Dead. Simon DeLacy got my second set going with Baby Come Back to Me. Then Tom Paxton brought us Willie Seaton. Here with me, Dido. Evenings with Cornina, Piccadilly Lane. Take Me Out, Franz Ferdinand. Smile Like You Mean It, The Killers. And Joan Baez with House of the Rising Sun. Maddie's Voice, with Maddie J, the Mute DJ, was brought to you on listener-supported, volunteer-run, community station WOL 91.5 FM out of Bellows Falls and online at wool.fm. As my hour is almost up, I'll end the show after the next song. Thank you CJ the DJ, Border Pete, Evan, Wool 91.5 FM Black Sheep Radio and of course Jenny Joe because they gave Maddie her voice back. Thank you. Crazy Fingers by The Grateful Dead is an impressionistic, poetic song about the psychedelic experience, transformation, and surrendering to the flow of life. Lyricist Robert Hunter and guitarist Jerry Garcia often pointed to the song as an expression of altered states of consciousness, highlighted by the recurring refrain, "Life may be sweeter for this, I don't know."

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0: Thank you, Maddie, for another excellent episode of Maddie's Voice. Well, we've done it again, my fellow Woolies. We've managed to survive another 7 rotations of our small, warm, damp rock floating aimlessly out here in the cosmos.
1: Just Florida, your neighbor.
0: Yeah.
1: The same thing, a synthesizer can be a tool to really hurt people's ears to interfere with their lives. People blame machines.
0: My name is Evan, and tonight I will be bringing you music, both worldwide and local, and a few local area happenings at the bottom of the hour.

Flocking Friday here on Black Sheep Radio, and we've got a couple of brand new K-pop tunes from some of my favorite girl groups tonight, and I'm going to start out with Lisa's latest track, Sawadika.

There you go, Blackpink's Lisa with a brand new one there, Sawadika, which is a polite way that women say hello in Thai. Of course, it is honoring her Thai heritage. She is not Korean. She is, in fact, Thai. And that's a banging new tune, don't you think? Yeah. Also, Just Out is a new one from Jisoo. And this one is called Click. This is it.

Yeah, just Sue, brand new music there. We're hitting the latest tunes that have just come out right now. And one of my favorite groups, Le Sserafim, has got a new collaboration with Overwatch. And this is called Made My Night.

Le Sserafim.

It's Flocking Friday here on Black Sheep Radio. SM Entertainment's brand new girl group, Hearts to Hearts. That's the new single, Moon Ride. I played their debut single just before that, The Chase. The Seraphim's Iffy from the new album, Pure Flow. And, of course, their latest tune, the Overwatch collaboration, Made My Night. Really good stuff, right? Let's have a look at the weather here. What's going on? It's 72 degrees here in Bellows Falls. It's going to get down into the lower 40s tonight. Goodness, that is getting chilly quick. Tomorrow, partly cloudy skies, 77 degrees with lows around 60 degrees tomorrow night. And then Sunday looks like a rainy day. It's going to start raining sometime around 1 a.m. Saturday night and into Sunday morning. And looks like it's going to rain until about maybe 2 o'clock on Sunday, with possibly 3/10 of an inch of rain. Monday, the clear skies return, mostly sunny, 69. Tuesday, 72, with partly cloudy skies, looking pretty tame. About time for things to start getting cooler, isn't it? Isn't it cozy pumpkin spice season already? I think it's pretty much there. Music now from, we're going to look around the globe a little bit. We're going to go with a Filipino girl group. This group is called Beanie, I think that's how you say it. B-I-N-I, could be Benny. I'm not sure how to pronounce that exactly. But this is their new tune called Blush.

0: Yeah, so let's have a listen to what's happening in Brazil. This is going to be a group called No No, and it's a tune called Alô. It's going to be partly in Portuguese and partly in English.
1: Onde tu tá? 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

0: Alô.
1: Things are bumping down there in Brazil, I guess, huh? Fun stuff. It's Flocking Friday here on Black Sheep Radio. My name's Evan. I'll be with you for another half an hour. And we're kind of going around the globe here and listening to some different stuff. This one is new as of this month from an artist called Han He. And it's called Clock It, which apparently means to notice, point out, or accurately call out a hidden truth, clever observation, or unspoken reality. Wasn't aware of this slang, but yeah, clock it. Here you go.
2: Tick-tock,

0: pocket.
1: Yeah, good stuff right there, huh? Hey, it's getting to be the bottom of the hour. We only got a minute until 5:30 here in Bellows Falls, which means it's time to convey a few local area happenings. The Bellows Falls Farmers Market is happening right now in Hetty Green Park at 2 Church Street in Bellows Falls, and every Friday through September the 25th. 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Snap and crop cash are accepted. A couple of pretty big shows are happening at the Stone Church this weekend. Tonight it is the New York City five-piece Juice, pulling from pop and rock, hip-hop and R&B, 90s alternative, modern electronic folk, and more. All six members are multi-instrumentalists from different musical backgrounds and upbringings. Each one brings his own unique flavor to the band. Super high energy and a really fun band to see live. I was able to work with them about 8 months ago, and boy, what a show they put on. Music starts at 8 p.m. Then tomorrow night, it looks like there are still a few tickets left to see the Reverend Horton Heat. That show also begins at 8 p.m., and the location for the Stone Church is 210 Main Street in Brattleboro, Vermont. For tickets and more information, you can go to stonechurchvt.com. Tonight at Marigold Brattleboro, David Levy Hart, McAsh, and Sipper, a level 6 Goblin Wizard, known for his roles on Tim and Eric Awesome Show, Great Job, another Adult Swim series. David Levy Hart, I hope I'm saying that right, is an outside musician, actor, puppeteer, ufologist, and train buff. David's vast and eclectic catalog includes songs about aliens, food, trains, and failed relationships, yielding such cult hits as Salami and Father and Son and Puberty. That sounds like some fun material. Live shows provide an intimate, raw, and unpredictable experience. Funny, engaging, or confusing, each David Hart show is one of a kind and always memorable. With Jonah the Mole Mokium as gadget-wielding background musician, the Hart's performances include songs, puppetry, storytelling, and surprises. Back in the ages of 1999, there lived a band the likes of which the Upper Valley had never seen. My Cat the Superhero, McAsh, took Vermont and New Hampshire by storm, rocking literally tens of stages through their initial life. During the golden age of punk ska, the legacy of McAsh has stayed strong, having reunion after reunion through the mid-aughts and through the chants and praises of fans wherever they go. After going through something like 18 members and a few one-off performances, 2012 saw the return to the core of McAsh, reframed, reconfigured, and remixed. In 2020, the band started writing during the pandemic, kept going through that era, and released their Biden-era follow-up, Evolved Long Enough, in 2024. Busybody saxophonist Johnny Gifford joined the ranks, and the quintet followed up with Festival Season in 2026. As they get older, they continuously get noisier, weirder, and more obsessed with conspiracy theories. McAsh, great band, and shout out to the What Doth Life Collective up there in Windsor. Sipper, level 6 Goblin Wizard, is described as debauchery from level 6 Goblin Wizard, who kills paladins and roams the woods of Massachusetts and Vermont. There's a $20 cover for this show at the door. Marigold is located at 157 Main Street in Brattleboro, Vermont. For more information, you can go to marigold.org. With Labor Day in the rearview mirror, the spooky season is upon us, and it's that time of year. Whether you have or haven't heard of Phineas Gage, the Cavendish Historical Society's annual walk and talk is a great way to learn more about him. Gage was a railroad foreman who on September 13th, 1848, had a tamping rod pass through his head as a result of a blasting accident. Thanks to Cavendish physician Dr. John Harlow, his story ushered in a new era in brain science. Each year on the Sunday closest to the anniversary of the accident, the Cavendish Historical Society hosts the Gage Walk and Talk. This year's event coincides with the exact date of the accident, which occurred 178 years ago. The talk begins at the Cavendish Historical Society Museum, which is located at 1958 Main Street in Cavendish, at 2 p.m. on Sunday, September the 13th. The walk follows and includes the location of the accident, then Dr. Harlow's home, also his surgery, and the boarding house where Gage stayed. They even have an exact replica of Gage's skull, hull and all. The site of the accident is approximately 3/4 of a mile from the museum. Participants can stop anytime. It's recommended to wear comfortable walking shoes because you're going to be doing quite a lot of walking. This program is free and open to the public. The talk takes place regardless of weather conditions. For more information, you can call 802-226-7807. That's 802-226-7807. Or you can email Margot Caulfield at iCloud.com. A little closer to home, Michael Hahn Trio and James Graham split the bill in a 3 o'clock matinee at Stage 33 Live on Sunday, right outside the studio doors here at 33 Bridge Street in Bellows Falls. Michael Hahn started playing in bars for money during the Summer of Love in 1967 at the age of 14. Over the decades, he's performed with acclaimed dance bands, including Hornbeam, Don't Call Betty, Hoochie Lombardo, Whetstone, and 10 Mile Shuffle Band. Having hit 70 years old, he still performs every couple of weeks with either his trio or his five-piece. He's bringing the trio for this show. Along with Michael, there's Sid Gullick on guitar and vocal, and John Pfeiffer on cello. That's fun. James Graham got started in the anti-folk scene that sprang up in the East Village of New York City around 1990 as a response to the West Village folk scene that no longer seemed relevant in a world ravaged by the politics of Reagan, Thatcher, and seemingly given up on racial justice. In 2004, he moved to Lyme, New Hampshire, and resisted the pull of bluegrass and old-timey Americana that pervades the local music scene. Staying true to his influences, rock, soul, reggae, and punk music, seeking to make sense out of the complicated human condition while creating sounds that move the spirit. Tickets are generously discounted, $10 in advance through stage33live.com or $15 at the door as available. 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Stage 33 Live, for those of you not in the know, is a casual and intimate industrial rustic listening room in a former factory hosting local, regional, and national performances and presentations of original material. There's no bar or kitchen. The stage is the mission. Coffee, soda, juice, water, and weird snacks will be available by donation. For more information about this nonprofit, all-volunteer project, and this and other upcoming events, you can go online to stage33live.com. And James Graham was nice enough to mail us an advance copy of his brand new vinyl record. Very impressive cover. I love the art. It's very like 1970s macrame kind of. Yeah, love the styling on this. The album's called Confusion and Wonder, and it's James Graham and Company. He's probably not bringing the whole company with him on Sunday, but I thought we'd listen to a couple of the tunes off this record anyways. Erin played a few the other day and said she really liked it, so I am curious and I want to know. So if you want to know what you're in for on Sunday, I'm going to play a few tracks right now. I'm going to start with the first track on the second side, which is called Feet in the Water.

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Yeah, that's good stuff right there, right? James Graham and Company from the album Confusion and Wonder. That was the first song on the second side called Feet in the Water. Let's flip this thing over and see what the first song is. That's the title track, looks like. All right. And once again, James Graham is going to be performing at Stage 33 Live here just outside the studio doors this Sunday for a 3 o'clock matinee. 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Okay, so this is going to be the title track from James Graham and Company's new album, Confusion and Wonder.

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We got about 22 minutes, 21 minutes before the top of the hour. I'm going to squeeze a few other songs in here. We're going to start with, the Allergies, Love Somebody.

It's Flocking Friday here on Black Sheep Radio. Now, if your head wasn't dipping to that one right there, your thing is broken. Trombone Shorty with Hurricane Season, sending that out to Hawaii. Hope you folks are recovering. Breakdown Brass before that with the next episode. Y'all might have recognized that as a rap song from back in the day, and we started that set out with The Allergies. We're just about out of time here. I just want to mention that if you want to see all the events that are happening in our area, you can go to our website, blacksheepradio.org, find this show on the program schedule. It's Flocking Friday. You click on that and there'll be the big mic break we did with all the local area happenings will be right there for you to peruse at your leisure. I'm going to close with a brand new band from Hybe Entertainment, Tweed, with Sun Kiss, talking about their Sun Kiss voice. Beautiful stuff. See you next week, folks. Democracy Now! Is coming up right

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We're taking it a little slower this week with some more down-tempo deep house. 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

That was a little bit of Sade with Pearls, the Timo Johns remix. I hope you're enjoying the show so far. Brokeback Disco with me, your host, Nandito Maldito. We're going to get into So In Love With You, the Full Intention mix. We had that before, and we're about to get into Tijuana and Roger Sanchez. 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

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And I'm glad he blessed me that way.

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Yeah. 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

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It's a groove that most brothers can't achieve. You know what I'm saying? 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

Made Me Funky, the Jess Bays Extended Remix by MD Express. And we're getting into some Todd Terry and 8-Track with DJ's Gotta Dance More here on Brokeback Disco with me, Nandito Maldito, on WOOL 91.5 FM, Black Sheep Radio.

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